0: spot, whatever. Take advantage of that. It's all free. We also have a great new Age and Stage program where you can sign up your child's birthdays, and we will send you weekly information to help you better understand what your child 0 to 18 is going through. And really, that was born out of my experience as a parent and the pediatrician giving me a list of what the terrible twos were going to look like. And Focus now has that kind of capacity to give you insight into the twos, the fours, the nines, all the way through up to 18. So take advantage of that. Today's guests are experts on the impact of the transition into the middle school years, and they're going to help equip you, if you're living that dream, to help equip you to do that job as best as you can.
1: Mm-hmm. Yeah, and Cynthia Tobias and Sue Acuna are moms of now adult children, and they're both former teachers. And we're talking about a book they've written called Middle School, The Inside Story, What Kids Tell Us But Don't Tell You. It's a terrific resource, and we have it here at the ministry.
0: Sue and Cynthia, welcome to Focus on the Family. Welcome back.
2: Thank you. Great to be here.
0: So you were that middle school teacher. Most people, most adults, I think when they hear that you chose to be a middle school teacher, we're like, what's wrong with you?
3: I get blessed so many times by strangers when I say, oh, I taught eighth grade.
0: And how many times do people respond with,
3: bless
0: why?
3: You. Yeah, or I couldn't do it. Or, I couldn't do your job.
0: That's a window into the whole attitude from the adults. What is going on there with middle school kids and their parents that you're going, buckle up?
3: Middle school kids come across as totally self-centered and moody and just difficult to deal with. And we talk about the bubble. The bubble is when they really are a little self-centered because so much is changing that they're focused totally on what they're thinking and feeling and how they look. But they really are considerate young people. They just need a little reminding. So when you walk up to a group and they don't get out of your way, if you say, excuse me, can I get through? They'll look surprised and say, oh, sorry. Most of the time.
0: Cynthia, that's a great point because I think our anticipation as both parents and adults is that the kids are unruly, they're not respectful at that age. But sometimes it's as simple as treating others the way you want to be treated, right?
2: Yeah, and you know, the interesting thing is I was thinking, oh boy, middle schoolers, I love high school, but middle schoolers, no. But you know, we ended up working with not only Sue's class, but about 300 middle schoolers, including a whole group here at Focus from some of the schools around. And I just fell in love with them. I thought, oh my goodness, when you really stop and ask them questions or you talk to them and they realize, so I'm not weird, right? That's the, and the funny thing was, Sue, at the end when we put the book together, and her class, she said, hey guys, it's time for the book to come out and you'll be able to show your mom and dad and friends what you said. And they went, what did they say?
3: They said, don't tell my mom that I said that.
0: You listed me as a mysterious anonymous name.
3: Because it's full of stories, quotes right from the kids.
0: Well, and you say these are things that the kids told you but won't tell the parents. Right. I mean, that's the subtitle of your book,
3: and
0: basically.
3: That sounds a little dark, but it's really just things that they're feeling.
0: You know, I do want to make sure to cover this, Cynthia. The changes that are occurring for that we hit on some of those changes, physical changes, but attitude changes, really the thing that we're drilling into. What does that specifically look like with junior high? And then as parents, what do we need to do to help that a little bit? You touched on that, like feeling insecure is common. I mean, do you remember that, John?
1: No, terribly. Yeah.
0: Boys have that a certain way, girls have it a different way, and we'll get into that. But just broadly, you know, what do parents need to expect from the attitude of their junior high kid?
2: One of the parents at one of our meetings said, I don't understand my daughter. She's so self-centered. She's always looking in the mirror. She doesn't even know who she is, and she's just all about her. And we said, well, she doesn't understand the person in the mirror either. She's going through all these changes so rapidly, and the parent's thinking, well, for heaven's sake, just do this. Yeah. But the more you talk to your middle schooler, sometimes the more you realize they don't understand this either. I mean, remember, they overnight in 24 hours, their hands and feet can grow an inch. And so when they wake up, they could fall out of bed. Yeah. They could stumble. They could be clumsy. And how do they react to it? They're embarrassed. They're horrified.
0: Yeah.
2: And so it was reassuring to the parents and to the kids to say, this is normal. Really? Yeah. No, really, this is normal.
0: And that's a good thing. Yeah, what is kind of the normal range of things? Sue, what are the three things middle schoolers want from their relationship with their parents?
3: To be listened to, to be taken seriously, and to be understood, which is the same thing.
0: I didn't say in your marriage. I said
3: yeah, with right?
2: your... yeah, universal.
0: Man, it sounds the same.
3: When we would talk to parents, we would see a married couples look at each other going, same, yeah, same.
0: That's so true. And why do we as parents lose perspective on that or never gain perspective to know these are the basic human requirements, to be listened to be understood, to be taken seriously? A lot of parents at that age of their parenting with junior hires, they're not showing their children are serious enough to take seriously.
3: And it starts when they're little, and you made all their decisions for them, right? What they were going to eat, when they were going to go to bed, what they were going to wear. And somewhere along the way, you have to start letting that go. And when they get to be earlier than you think, we had a parent of a 10-year-old who said, I figure I've got 3 good years left. And we laughed because it can start as early as 9 or 10 or 11. Suddenly they want more autonomy, they want more independence, and if you've kind of eased into that, you'll have a better time.
0: Yeah.
3: But if at 11 years old you're still making their lunch and cleaning their room, then it's going to be a much tougher transition.
0: Real basic tenet for parenting in that regard is the goal is to raise an adult, not to raise an adult who acts like a child.
3: Work yourself out of a job.
0: But that's really a huge difference, mm-hmm. and it should start just at the 5th, 6th grade time period, certainly into 7th and 8th grade, mm-hmm. that they can have more responsibility, that they're responsible for those responsibilities, right?
3: In the Bible, children became adults at 13 years old. And yeah. I think 13-year-olds today still feel that sense of, I'm much more closer to adulthood than childhood.
0: Which is a good feeling. It builds confidence. It does so much for them to know that they're trusted and respected, hopefully. Cynthia, middle schoolers tend to start to prioritize friendships. You mentioned that. They're not only looking at the mirror at themselves, but I think they're asking themselves the question, you know, am I acceptable to my peer group? Am I pretty enough for my peer group? Am I strong enough, masculine enough? Do I have muscles yet? You know, all those things are occurring when they look into the mirror, but they're one of their core things at that age is their friendship group and acceptance into that group. Share some tips for keeping up with, for the parents to keep up with their friends, their kids' friends. That could be intimidating for parents.
2: I was, because the self-esteem is a real issue. And I was teaching a 9th grade class years ago, and this one girl was just, she was so miserable all the time. And she said, I'm not pretty, I'm not acceptable. And so I asked her to stay after class one day. And I came and I said, I'm going to show you something I never show anybody. This is my 7th grade picture. And she looked at it, she goes, oh, but you're so pretty now. And I said, and you're going to be even prettier. This is a stage. This is what you mature into. But you've got to believe in yourself. And we all go through these awkward stages. God doesn't think we're ugly. And we're going to mature into what he wants us to be.
0: If anybody's doubting that, just remember your first license picture at 16 or whatever it was.
2: Yeah, go back and look at it.
0: Who shows that anymore, right? It's like, that's what I look like at 16? But it's so true. Many middle schoolers spend a lot of time with online friends and screen time, etc. And we talk a lot about that. There's so many shows. If you're struggling in that element of your parenting, just look at the archive, get the app, Call Focus will help you with some very specific points there. But how can parents set boundaries for their children and screen time?
3: I think what's different today is most kids have smartphones and they have access to internet and data all day. Mm. Imagine if you walked out your front door every day and there were people standing there watching you who are rating your looks and your speech and the words you use. And that's what's happening to kids. First thing they do is jump on Instagram or Snapchat and see how people think about what they've said or what they wear. And it's so intimidating.
0: You know, this is a really good point. And I think for parents, this is an important place to stop and just think about this for a minute. Yeah, I'm reminded of banks, how they train bankers to know counterfeit money. It's not by letting them feel counterfeit money. They feel real money all day long. And they get them used to what that paper is like, what the ink looks like. And generally, a bank employee can tell the difference because when a fraudulent bill comes in, it's different. I think in the parenting structure here, we can put a lot of boundaries up. We don't want you to do this. We don't want you to do that. But you almost have to fill the bucket of what is true in their identity. People are going to judge you online. People are going to say horrible things to you. And have that dialogue with your child. But you are made for something much bigger than that. What do they know? You have to anticipate building their emotional stability by having open dialogue with them, right?
3: Yes, and you have to listen to what they're saying and not just say, oh, ignore them. You are beautiful. I've always thought you're beautiful. That immediately shuts down communication.
0: How do you do that? How do you say, tell me what your friends are saying? Yeah, what do you say?
3: You listen first, and especially the first time they come to you, because when they're young and they're first getting on social media, they will be upset and they might come to you and say, she said that my dress was ugly. And instead of just disagreeing, you listen and say something back. Did you think it was ugly, or why do you think she said that? And just let them share all those feelings first, so then you validated their feelings.
0: Maybe even, why is it important what she thinks?
3: Mm-hmm.
0: Those kinds of questions, you know, but not in a judgmental way, more like an information.
3: Yeah.
2: And questions is a key point, because we have a tendency, because we've been used to telling them what to do, we just issue orders, we issue edicts, we tell them what to do, which doesn't help.
3: Yeah. Or we tell them what to feel.
2: Or what
3: this
2: to feel.
3: This is a big thing with middle schoolers. My parents taught me how to feel.
2: Why do you think that is hard for you? What do you think would make it easier for you? Mm. And those kind of questions are less threatening, and they encourage more conversation. Mm.
3: But if you go too far, it's badgering. So.
1: Yeah. And you said your parents told you what to feel?
3: That's what parents will do. Oh, you shouldn't feel that way. You know, you should feel good about yourself. Yeah. You shouldn't be upset.
1: Mm.
3: You've immediately told me you don't understand.
1: Yeah.
0: Wow. Yeah, that would be a normal parenting approach.
3: I want you to feel happy.
0: You think you're doing the right thing.
3: Yeah.
0: Yeah, but listen.
1: This is Focus on the Family with Jim Daly, and our guests today are Sue Acuna and Cynthia Tobias, talking about their terrific book, Middle School, The Inside Story, and the subtitle, as Jim noted, really says it all, What Kids Tell Us But Don't Tell You. So the research these two ladies have gathered and built upon is really priceless, and you'll benefit from this book in so many practical ways. 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
0: Let me press on this a little bit, because I want to make sure parents are getting this. How can parents show compassion for the anxieties that middle schoolers are experiencing, or the pain they're experiencing? And I think there would be some gender effect here, because I'm just thinking of dads. You know, we always say, yeah, just get up, don't cry, don't touch it. I mean, weird things. Where do we get these things? You know, when your son or daughter falls and skins their knee. The same is true emotionally. It'll be better, because we've got the benefit of living more years, and we know the pimple on our face is not the end of all time. But if we're too dismissive with that, we're doing equal harm to a degree. So we have to really hear that. But in that space of the anxieties they're feeling, I'm talking about emotional issues more than physical appearance. How do we back up and be very careful to say the right thing in that moment?
2: One of the things that really made this book strong, I think, is we talked to the kids themselves, and we'd ask them, you know, like, what's your biggest fear? And they'd give us, oh, you know, losing a parent and all the standard stuff. And then we'd say, yeah, but what really do you fear? And we would kind of drill in, and when they felt safe, they would say, well, and almost unanimously, they said, the fear of looking stupid, no matter what.
0: Yeah.
2: And one of the reasons that kids want to read this book, want their parents to read this book, I've heard them at the book table, Mom, you need to read this book. Get this book. They feel like their parents just haven't gotten anything, that they don't know. And the kid can't tell them, because they don't know either. And so we call it What They Tell Us But Don't Tell You, because they felt safe, they felt understood, they felt comfortable. And that's why they were very honest about a lot. All the quotes in there are just fresh and honest.
3: I find it interesting that parents say, my kid never tells me anything. And the kids say, my parents never listened to me.
0: Yeah.
3: Which tells you there's a communication breakdown. And you know, there's a line from the musical Hamilton where they say, talk less, smile more.
0: Yeah.
3: Just a smile and a nod. John's over there smiling and nodding as I'm talking, which encourages me to keep talking. Mm.
0: Yeah. That's so true. Let's move into the signs of bullying that we as parents need to be aware of. This seems to be, especially cyberbullying now, which was something unheard of 20 years ago. We didn't have to deal with that. We just had to deal literally with the bully at school that was picking on me. What are those signs that a child will exhibit in junior high?
3: I think the most obvious one is a sudden change in tastes. They no longer want to watch those movies or wear those clothes. Of course, looking depressed is a sure sign. But when something that gave them joy has always given them joy and suddenly they don't want to do it anymore, odds are pretty good someone has criticized them for that.
0: Anything to add to that, Cynthia? I mean, that's...
2: Well, again, it's how you approach them, too, to say, that's not okay. You better not do that. I know what you're doing, and it's... It's again back to the questions, and you're saying, do you think that might hurt somebody's feelings?
0: Yeah.
2: Are you being careful of how you're saying it?
0: Or if you're the recipient of it, how do you manage that? That has all kinds of shades to it, because it's, you know, bullying comes in all
3: forms.
0: And
3: it's embarrassing to admit.
0: Yeah.
3: It's hard to get a child to admit.
0: And people don't, understandably, people don't want to be the victim. Describe ways to help middle schoolers develop their identity. We talk a lot about this in the Christian community because there's such an onslaught with a variety of ideologies coming at them at a very young age now. So junior high, public schools, you're already going to get quite a bit of the LGBT belief and indoctrination. So we talk quite frequently about how you build into your child their identity in Christ, that you're made in his image, that he has a plan for your life, that your commitment to him is paramount for eternal life. What does it mean to accept Christ, etc.? Those are all image building. What do you recommend, especially in junior high, when they may have questions, they're not sure if their parents' faith is real, they haven't had that encounter with the Lord maybe in a powerful way. So what do you do to build their identity?
2: You focus on their strengths and reinforce the strengths. And one of the things that impressed me that Sue talked about was she told her kids, God's not afraid of your questions.
0: That's good.
3: Or your anger.
2: Or your anger, yeah.
0: Yeah,
2: and
0: which is so good.
2: So don't be thinking that something's wrong with me and I'm going to go to hell or I'm going to be a terrible person. You can ask God. And sometimes you don't want to ask your parents because they're going to think badly of you. Mm-hmm. But you can ask God. And I really think that it's important that you have a daily time of devotion, even if it's brief, that you keep and never skip the prayers at Grace. And
3: ask, what can I pray about for you today? What's going on? What can
0: I
3: pray about as a parent?
0: Yeah, it's good.
3: The parents need to not panic.
0: Yeah.
3: The first time a child says, I'm not sure I believe in God anymore. Well, don't panic because then you'll do what they call going off on them.
0: Right.
3: Where'd you get that idea? Why is that wrong? We just keep coming back to it, but listen openly.
0: Yeah, that's good. And when you look at the research, this becomes one of the core things that when those junior hires become 20-somethings and 30-somethings, they'll look back and say, my parents either did or did not do a good job of helping me form my identity. So this is one not to be sloppy with.
3: And try not to make it all about church.
0: Right.
3: Make it more about faith.
0: Right. Yeah. Faith in Christ, etc. All right. Another really sensitive question. Junior high is the time when you start noticing the opposite sex typically. Like you're looking at girls going, they're really pretty. Girls are looking at boys going, he's kind of cute. So as a parent, again, what are some good guidelines when it comes to these relationships? The junior high dance. Let's just start there.
3: I think it's good to have a discussion when they're a little bit younger, what's going to be allowed and at what age. And there are parents who still will make that rule. You're not going out on an actual date until you're 16.
0: Right.
3: But then there are parents who think it's cute to drop off their 2 12-year-olds at the movie and leave them unsupervised. So I think you need to be vigilant. Have a sense of humor. That will get you a long way.
2: Yeah. The old nice try. That's not going to happen. You lighten it up just a little.
3: Or the dad who says you're not going out of the house till you're 30. Well, kids know that he's just kidding, but he is letting them know. We'll have some rules.
0: And managing those appetites are critical. It's starting right there. Mm-hmm. That's the age at which those appetites begin to form. And you need to, as a parent, I think, help shape what is good and godly character and then what is beyond the pale of the right decision, right? And those are all delicate discussions. I would say they're really based on your relationship with your child.
3: And maybe you're not the one, again, as Cynthia said, maybe you're not the one to talk to them about it. Maybe the youth pastor or a favorite aunt or uncle, maybe there's someone else they're more comfortable talking with.
0: That they're more comfortable talking
2: with. I know one of my sons, at one point when I started to talk, no, don't mind. I don't want to.
3: And mine were more willing to talk to me. I had three sons. They wanted to talk to me more than dad because dad would just get flustered.
0: Yeah.
3: But I had one who'd get in the car and turn off the radio and say, we need to have some girl talk. And he would ask me about something.
0: Oh, wow.
3: Or something he wanted
0: but that's
3: to
0: really
3: know.
0: Good. That's a great sign that he was comfortable enough to bring
3: but when
0: those
3: you
0: questions.
3: Talk with boys, you don't want to sit down with a cup of coffee across the table.
2: No.
3: You want to be in the car,
0: the move.
3: Shoot baskets, play a game, play
0: Beyond
3: Legos.
0: The move. That's true. Yep. Let me ask you, how can parents influence their middle schoolers to embrace their values, their faith? This is like the biggest concern. And now you read so much research from Barna and others that so many teens and 20-somethings are walking away from the faith. And so now we are generating this out of fear that our young people, that our children aren't going to embrace the faith. So how do we lay the right breadcrumbs, not in a manipulative way, but in a way that we get there together?
3: And I think they're very sensitive to hypocrisy, so
0: yeah.
3: make sure you're modeling the values that you want them to live.
0: Exactly.
3: And then point out maybe when you're not, be ready to ask for forgiveness. Yeah. But again, listen to what they're saying, monitor what they're watching. It's hard because there's so much out there on social media. Again, voices that they're hearing, make sure that they're hearing your voice just as strongly.
0: That's a good measure.
2: The kids said to us, you know, we don't want to ask our parents any questions. We're afraid to ask about where it is in the Bible or that kind of stuff because they're going to think that we're doubting and that we're, you know, going back on our faith. And so they needed the assurance.
1: Along this line, you had a story in the book about a young man you called Jack and kind of his story of faith. I wonder if you could tell us about that.
2: Jack, my husband, this is part of his testimony. In 7th and 8th grade, he just decided, I don't believe I just believe in evolution. I don't believe in creation and so he didn't have any real basis for it. He went for years. And he finally got converted at 16 by the Youth for Christ. That gave you Pretty Girls and Donuts. And then
1: I'm sorry, was that a planned event, Pretty Girls and Donuts?
3: Oh, maybe.
2: Oh, absolutely. I think it must have been because then he discovered when the youth leader started speaking and goes, oh, that's not what I thought it was. Because, you know, when you're a kid, you're 7th and 8th grade. He said, I just made these big assumptions and I never asked anybody. And so Pretty Girls and Donuts is not the only way, but be sure you have a good enough relationship. He said, my parents, we never talked about it. And think of the years that he could have had back if he could have just talked to his parents or someone.
0: Yeah. You know, one of the things that you need to do, I think, as a parent, is to encourage your child to ask hard questions, not to run away from those, and maybe even to share some of the hard questions you have not yet resolved yourself as an adult. That seems to allow the child an exhale that it's okay, I'm not broken because I have these questions or these doubts. But how do you do that, Sue? How do you do that to where it encourages the child in their faith journey, not discourages them?
3: I used to tell my students that I had a book of questions to ask God when I get to heaven, things that I don't understand. But it's also good to be able to say, let's check out the Bible for that. You know, you can go to Google and say, what's a good scripture about doubting my faith or about cruelty in the world?
0: Yeah. I mean, those are good things to take on. The fact that you said earlier, Cynthia, God can manage that emotion as well as those intellectual questions that we may not have answered yet.
3: And, but again, don't shut them down.
0: Yeah. Encourage it. I mean, I would think even identifying with, you know, it's such a good question. I've had that question for years, and I don't know that I have a good answer yet. Right?
3: All the time.
0: Yep. And now you're showing the respect that you talked about earlier. Mm-hmm. And hearing them, so you're listening, so you're doing the things that you
3: and
0: said in the very
3: that
0: beginning.
3: And even say that frustrates me too.
0: Yeah.
3: When you're talking about grace is for everybody no matter what. And you can say, it doesn't seem fair to me either. If I live a good life and you don't, God forgives both of us equally.
0: Yeah.
3: And it frustrates me.
2: Frankly, this is one of the greatest appeals of this book. In my mind, we didn't even maybe anticipate. The kids want not only to read it, but they say, Mom, you need to read this book. Because they want them to know, but they don't know how to put it in words. And the book talks to them.
0: Mm-hmm. Yeah. I mean, this is the way it should be. So, man, you've covered a lot. There's a lot we didn't get to. Mm-hmm. Let's come back next time and continue to chat if we can do that. And for the listeners, I hope you feel encouraged not only to get through the middle school years, but to make the most of them. It's really laying the foundation for your future adult relationship, right? And I want to recommend you get a copy of Cynthia and Sue's book, Middle School, The Inside Story, What Kids Tell Us But Don't Tell You, published with Focus on the Family, which is nice. 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

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And thanks for listening to Focus on the Family with Jim Daly. I'm John Fuller, inviting you back as we continue the conversation and once again help you and your family thrive in Christ.

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3: You see, Elijah was avoiding the issue that caused him fear. God said to Elijah, go back. You need to go back before you go forward. You need to go back before you fulfill your call. You need to finish this before you can go into the new. You have to finish the old. You got to go to the place of pain. You got to confront your fear. You can't run out a side door anymore. You got to go to that place that you don't want to go, have that conversation that you don't want to have, go to the messy places that you've been avoiding. You need to go back before you can go forward. And some of you saying, Pastor, back is very messy. Back is painful. Back is stressful. There's a lot of tension if I go back. I'm not sure it can be solved. I'm not sure it can be dealt with. There may be some consequences. I don't want to stir up the hornet's nest. 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
2: You've heard the expression, when it rains, it pours. Well, Job knew that feeling better than anyone. Crushed by loss, abandoned by comfort, his own wife urging him to give up. Yet something deep inside him refused to let go. Today on Insight for Living, Chuck Swindoll draws three timeless principles from Job's darkest hour that speak directly to where many of us find ourselves right now. Principles about trials and about a God who is sovereign over every circumstance, even the ones that make no sense. Chuck titled his message, Satan versus Job, Round 2.
6: It all finally overwhelmed Mrs. Job, and she came to him one day for a visit. And as she asked, you still hold fast your integrity? Curse God and die. I want to say four things about Mrs. Job and why she would do this. First, she too had lost 10 children. Until you or I have lost 10 children, let's stay quiet about criticizing Mrs. Job. Who knows what you would do in the backwash of that kind of grief? I can't even imagine. So she too was lost in her grief. And in the weakening struggle of that grief, she blurted this out. Second, she too had suffered the loss of their wealth and possessions. And as every wife here knows whose husband may have made it financially, there are benefits and pleasures that come in a home like that. Those were her possessions too. Those were her livestock and source of income, and she was reduced to the same level as he economically

0: Third, I would add, she had enjoyed for a long time being the wife of the man who, verse 3 of chapter 1, was the greatest of all the men of the East. There's prestige with that. There's honor with that. There is some sense of popularity and pleasure in that. She is no longer the leading lady of the community. She's the tragic wife of a man who's finished. Let me add fourth, she's lost her companion. She no longer has her beloved to enjoy in quiet give and take of conversation, no longer lovely and private moments of romance and lovemaking. No hope that that will ever change or that he will ever be okay again. Job, let's just pull the plug. Don't go on like this. I can't stand it. Curse God. He'll take you. Now, with that as a background, and you've listened patiently to me as I have given you another side of this, let me say a couple of practical comments to you who are wives. Can I do that? Just think of it as little counsel from Mars to Venus. You know, if that'll help, okay? I want to give you something always to do and never to do, okay? And I really mean this sincerely. First of all, always. Always guard your words when your husband is going through terribly hard times. I want to tell you a little bit about men in a minute because I know very little about women, but I know a lot about men. And so I want to tell you about us men. But the point I want you to get is always guard your words when you know your husband's going through a terribly hard time. Hard times weaken men. For some reason, they seem to strengthen women, and we admire you for that. But we men are weakened when times stay very hard for us. In our weakened condition, we lose our objectivity and our stability. Our discernment is also skewed. Our determination lags. We become vulnerable. We don't quite know how to handle ourselves in a vulnerable state. You women do very well with vulnerability, but we men do not. And we are, curse the thought for me to say it, we are afraid. When men become afraid, strange things happen inside us. We don't understand ourselves. We entertain alien thoughts that are very unusual for us. So in light of all of this, hear me, we need your wisdom and perspective and spiritual strength. Hear that as prayer, as you've never prayed for us before. We need your prayers. We need your emotional support. Actions always better than words. We need that. We even find it hard to say, I need you right now. My wife could tell you that she lived with me for 10 years before she ever thought I had a need for her. And I say that to my shame. In hours of great trial, nobody's words mean more to us than our wives. That is one of the God-given reasons you and your partner were called to be together. When we men lose our way, you wives help us find our way back. Now, never suggest that we compromise our integrity, even if it would provide temporary relief. Don't ever do that. Because we may be so weak, we'll believe you. Since we haven't the strength at that time, in Job's case, that kind of trial, which I can't imagine, and a lot less than that, when we are weakened, we are temptable. We are easily seduced by words that offer relief, because for a man, relief is the most important thing when times are really hard. That's why many a man under a time of testing will begin an affair. Not justifying it for a moment, I'm just saying that's why. God had said he holds fast his integrity, and she of all things said to him, why do you want to keep doing that? No, no, no, no, Mrs. Job. This is your moment, Job. Whatever we do, stand fast. I'll go with you wherever we have to go. I'll endure whatever we have to endure, but don't compromise your integrity. Stand with God in this. Now, Job has a magnificent response. He said to her, verse 10, "You speak as one of the foolish women speaks." I got to tell you, hats off. In his weakened state and sitting there in the pain of those sores, not knowing if that would ever change, he stood and he reproved her, and he said to his wife, "I need to correct the course of where you're going with this conversation. Don't go there." Second, he has a great response to his condition. "Shall we indeed accept good from God and not accept adversity?" Magnificent theology. So strangely heard these days. Rarely, rarely said. Never in the secular system. What kind of a God is that that'll treat you like this after you have lived like that? Why in the world would you stand fast when this so-called loving God who loves you so much, he would not do anything to hurt you? Wait a minute. Look at this. I love this statement. "Shall we indeed accept good from God and not accept adversity?" The Hebrew sentence reads, "The good shall we accept from God, and the trouble shall we not accept?" Emphasizing the good and the trouble. It's a rhetorical question, not asked to be answered, but asked for the purpose of thinking. Doesn't he have the right? Isn't he the potter? Aren't we the clay? Isn't he the shepherd and we the sheep? Isn't he the master and we the servant? Isn't that the way it works? Robert Alden, in his fine work on Job, writes very practically. This is a hard lesson for some believers to learn, especially if they have been promised health and wealth or have misunderstood that God's wonderful plan for their lives involves only pleasantness and not trouble. Believers on this side of the cross, hear this, have many more examples from both the Bible and church history of God's people who have suffered. Job was much more in the dark. Yet out of that darkness, his strong belief in the sovereignty of God shone forth all the more brilliantly. Somehow he already knew that the clay does not ask the potter, "What are you making?" No, sweetheart. Let's don't go there. We serve a God who has the right to do whatever he does and is never obligated to explain it or ask permission. Shall we receive only good? Is that the kind of God we serve? He's a heavenly bellboy who waits for our phone call, and we ring up for the room service, and he brings it and says, "My pleasure." Whatever. What kind of God is that? That's a capricious imagination. The God we serve has a game plan that is beyond our comprehension. Such times as this notwithstanding. One of my daughters said to me, since we're all these days in the Swindoll home, sort of going through the dregs of trials, she said to me, "Daddy, now again, how long are you going to be on Job?" I thought about an answer. I think we're going to do Job in segments. We're going to end with this message, and 10 years from now, we're going to take up the next section. I told you, and I'm now a living example of it, not asking for pity, asking for prayer, however. It's hitting us from all sides. Nothing like this. This was an unbelievable past week for us. And I think for a number of you. And one thing follows another, which follows yet another, which follows yet another. Enough already. And I love his last line, which is a resolve. In all this, Job did not sin with his lips. There's absolute trust there. There's faith there. Sweetheart, we can't explain it. We would never have wanted it. Our hearts are broken over the loss. We've lost everything, but we've not lost a faithful God who has a plan that is unfolding and cannot be explained. I began this message by referring to Johnny Gunther. I close this message by referring to you. And I want to share with you what I think will be three lessons, three principles, if you will, and some advice that I believe will be helpful for you, if not now, soon. Number one, since our lives are full of trials, we need to remember there are always more to come. Isn't that a fun thought? Since our lives are full of trials, Job himself said it, we are born unto trouble as the sparks fly upward. Since our lives are full of trials, we need to remember there are always more to come. They are inevitable. Don't be surprised. Stay awake in the Pentagon. Be aware wherever you are that because one place was hit, it doesn't mean this place is immune. It means this may be next. Peter wrote this way, 1 Peter 4:12, think it not strange concerning the fiery trial, which is to try you as though some strange thing happened unto you. Don't think it strange. Since our lives are full of trials, there are more to come. Here's the second. This is not just for the wives, this is for all of us, but I draw it from the story of the wife. Since our world is fallen, we need to understand that there are those who love us but will give us wrong advice. Since our world is fallen, those who love us may give us wrong advice. I lived my life these 65 plus years having received wrong advice on a number of occasions from people who loved me greatly. They were just simply wrong. They didn't mean to be wrong. But they were. So don't be fooled. There's the advice. Don't be fooled. Just because he is your husband and advises you of such and such doesn't mean that advice is good to follow. Just because he or she is a partner in your business and advice is given doesn't mean that's good advice. Square that with the principles of the book. This is the standard. This is our guide right here. This is what we use. This is the part that's inspired. If it contradicts this, stop it. You speak as one of the foolish women. Sweetheart, I love you, but I can't go there. Good point for me to say, choose your words real carefully. Say less when you're around a person going through a lot. Just say less. It's amazing what a wonderful, warm hug, embrace. Just simple words like, I've never been there, but I'm loving you through this. And those are just about the best things you could say. And if God does reveal something to you that you think needs to be shared, try not to share it as a lecture. Just say, I'm wondering if maybe this will help. Because I will say, on the other side, I have received advice very casually from individuals who love me that has just turned the corner for me. And we long for that, don't we? How great it would have been if his wife had simply embraced him and loved him through this and said, I'm going to be here till the last day of your life. I'm here with you through this. I don't understand it any more than you do, but I'm here. There's a third principle. Oh, this is so valuable. Since our God is sovereign, we must prepare ourselves for blessing and adversity. He's unpredictable. Don't be disillusioned. Because our God is sovereign, we must prepare ourselves for blessing and adversity. Don't leave that last part out. And adversity. He's unpredictable. Don't be disillusioned. In my research for this message, I came across the writings of one Francis I. Anderson, spelled S-E-N. Francis Anderson is a medical doctor, an archaeologist, biblical scholar, and author from Australia. And he his words just sort of jumped off the page and landed right in front of me yesterday. I raced into the bathroom. Cynthia was getting dressed, and I said, "Honey, you've got to hear this." And I read her exactly what I'm going to read you. Listen to these words. Job finds nothing wrong with what has happened to him. It is equally right for God to give gifts and to retrieve them, round one. It is equally right for God to send good or evil, round two. Receive is a good active word, implying cooperation with providence, not mere submission. Such positive faith is the magic stone that transmutes all to gold. For when the bad as well as the good is received at the hand of God, every experience of life becomes an occasion of blessing. But the cost is high. Listen to the last sentence. But the cost is high. It is easier to lower your view of God than to raise your faith to such a height. Some theologians today have done that. It's called open theism. Because bad things are happening to these good people, then God did not know they were going to happen. He could never send such a thing. And so God is learning in the process as a result of how we respond what to do next. Omniscience doesn't learn. That's heresy. Omniscience doesn't discover. You'll never hear the words in God's throne room, "I didn't know that. Look, look, Gabriel, look." Whatever. Our God is in the heavens. He does whatever he pleases. Our God has no obligation to explain himself. Our God does not ever have to invade a hospital room and say, "Now let me explain 5 reasons this has happened to your son." And I do not mean to present in any way a cruel God. He is full of compassion, but his plan is beyond our comprehension. Our ways are not as high as his ways, and our thoughts are not his thoughts. As the heavens are high above the earth, so are his ways above ours, and his plan beyond our ability to grasp. Isaiah 55. And so I say, "Oh God, I trust you. I don't know why I've gone through this. If there's something I can learn, wonderful. If there's something someone else can learn, great. Just get me through it. Just hold me close. Deepen me. Change me." Job, shall we not accept good from God and not accept adversity? He's God. See, that's one of the reasons I believe heaven will be such a delightful place. I really do. We step into his presence for the first time, we get the panoramic view, and we are the ones who go, "Oh, so that's the reason." Jay Kessler at Taylor University for so many years, good friend, said the first sound you'll hear in heaven when we get there is, "Oh." Should have had a V8. Of course. Absolutely. And to think I had fought that. Look at how it worked together. Look at the message it delivered. Look at how it honored God. Look at how the world stood with their mouths open and watched as we went through this, not complaining, but trusting. It is easier to lower your view of God than to raise your faith to such a height. And he adds, we shall watch the struggle as Job's faith is strained every way by temptations to see the cause of his misfortune as something less than God. He is totally and completely and absolutely in charge. If he wipes out every member of your family, he is in charge. If he ends your business in abysmal bankruptcy, he is in charge. If the x-ray returns and it couldn't be worse, he is in charge. Get that. Get that teaching. And how magnificent it is to find those who trust him to the very end of this veil of suffering, saying, and may his name be praised, and may his name be praised. Don't understand it, can't explain it. May his name be praised. That is worship at its highest. Amen. Now, Lord, we pause here on the cusp of this message. And my voice trembles a little as I wonder what you have planned for us next, what you have planned for our country, what you have planned for our church, what you have for our families, and what you have for my family. Lord God, forgive us for the wasted hours we have spent trying to squeeze you into our frame of thinking, humanizing your work and defining and describing it in terms of how we or someone we know would have handled something when you are not at all anywhere near those categories. I pray that you will guard us from lowering our view of yourself. You will assist us as we raise our faith to a height it has never gone before. Help us, Lord, through these hard times. And now to him who is able to guard us from stumbling and present us faultless before the presence of his glory with exceeding great joy. To the only wise God, our Savior, be glory and majesty, dominion and power, now and forever. In his glorious name, through Christ, we pray. And all of his people said a rousing amen. Do it again. Amen. All right.
1: That's great.

God is in charge. That's what Job knew. And that's what Chuck Swindoll wants you to walk away with today. Not that life will be easy, not that the pain will stop on your schedule, but that the God who holds the universe together has not let go of you. 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During their conversation, both men openly admitted their struggles and how God's grace shapes the way they lead and love. 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I'm Bill Meyer. 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

0: life feels loud, God's Word still whispers the truth. Right now, draw closer with a KHCB verse of the week. From Psalm 34, verse 8. Oh, taste and see that the Lord is good. Blessed is the man that trusteth in Him. Carry this verse with you this week. Let it shape your steps. 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
1: 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God did not part the Red Sea until His people had put their foot in the water. Courage, my friend, God's destination is worth that courageous first step.
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3: It's 90 and mostly cloudy. Wind is from the south at 15 to 20 miles per hour. Tonight clear with a low in the low 80s. Then tomorrow rain showers with a high in the upper 90s. Tomorrow night partly cloudy with a low in the low 80s. It's 90 and mostly cloudy.

How do you do? Have you ever had a car that was totaled where fixing it would cost more than it was worth? Well, the man in this story felt that way about himself, and so did most everyone who knew him. They thought he was broken beyond repair, totaled. He was left on the junkyard of life until his heart and mind and life were unshackled.

0: Lighting the darkness with true life stories that share the good news, this is Unshackled, dramatized and produced in Chicago by Pacific Garden Mission. In a world grown increasingly dark and cruel, an act of kindness becomes a moment of truth. At Pacific Garden Mission, where the doors never close and no one is turned away, kindness is a way of life, a way of sharing the truth that love never fails. Kindness is reflected in every smile that greets the homeless, in the shiny floors and clean bunks, in every nourishing meal, every change of clothing that's offered, and all without charge. Kindness is found in the medical and dental care given freely to those without means, in the classes and counseling that help to turn lives around. The old lighthouse has been in the heart of Chicago for 121 years to rescue the perishing with the love of God that never fails. Every life saved is truly a miracle, like the man in this story. And now for broadcast around the earth, here's program number 2516 in the series Unshackled, the program that makes you face yourself and think.
1: He'll never survive. It must be 100 feet to the water. Maybe we can save him, but I doubt it.
2: There he is. Slow down.
1: Can you reach him?
2: Yes, but I can't pull him in.
1: Let me grab him.
2: Is he alive?
1: Can't tell. I'll try CPR while you get us to the dock.
2: Okay.
1: Get on the horn and tell the police to send the paramedics.
3: Okay, he's coming out of it. What's your name, sir?
4: George.
3: How old are you, George?
4: 49.
3: You know, you're lucky to be alive. We almost lost you twice last night. We decided to try one more time to bring you back. That didn't work. We were gonna let you go.
4: Are you crazy? I can't believe you let me live.
3: You don't want to give up yet.
4: I don't want to live.
3: Hey, don't you pull out those tubes. Tie his arms tighter.
4: Please, just let me die.
0: The man in our story had many achievements in sports, and he worked hard to succeed in life. But when he jumped from that bridge, he had long since lost everything of value. This wasn't his first attempt at suicide, and it wouldn't have been the last, except for someone who did not give up on him. This is the true story of George Pickering right now on Unshackled.
4: I was born in New Jersey in 1942. My father returned from the war when I was 4 years old, a hopeless and out-of-control drunk. He accused mother of having an affair with his brother and stabbed my uncle to death with a knife. I watched him wallowing in his blood as he slowly died in our kitchen. My father went to prison, but after a year and a half, he came home for a weekend furlough, and during an argument, he beat my mother with a wrench right in front of my sister and me. Someone called the police, and mother was taken away in an ambulance.
5: Hey, somebody calm that girl down! She's having a major breakdown! Yeah, looks like a homicide. You know, I don't expect that woman to live through the night!
4: For some months, I lived with relatives who were abusive, and I went catatonic. They put me in a state home for more than a year. During that time, I never saw my sister. And all that time, I thought mother was dead. No one told me she was alive and in the hospital for 18 months. We were all reunited when I was 7 and a half. I never saw my father again, but the neighbors didn't let us forget.
6: Why don't you go outside and play, George?
7: I don't wanna.
6: It's a nice afternoon, and you don't have to be at your scout meeting for another hour.
7: I don't wanna go out there. I hate those stupid boys.
6: Why?
7: You know why.
6: Well, just ignore them, George.
7: One of them said I was crazy like my daddy. I'm not crazy.
6: You're an intelligent boy, George Pickering. Don't you ever forget it.
7: It ain't fair, Mom. Most of them won't even play with me. They call me killer son.
6: I'm sorry, son. It's not your fault.
7: I'm never gonna drink, Mom. Never gonna be like him.
6: Good, son.
7: Someday, people are gonna respect the Pickering name. I don't care how long it takes.
4: In junior high, I discovered a way to get revenge on everyone who made fun of me in the past. I would beat them in sports. By the time I was in high school, I was an overachiever, playing football, gymnastics, and cross country. I worked hard to win awards. I was the captain of a wrestling team, and no one could beat me, not even the coach. My best friend was completely different from me, but he accepted me, and he never wanted anything from me.
8: How does it feel to beat the coach, George?
4: It's great. Gives you confidence, you know what I mean?
8: Well, I was never very good at sports.
4: But I like to win and show those smart-aleck kids who think they're really hot. I'm just as good as they are, even if I do live in Kramer Hill.
8: Hey, we're all the same in God's eyes.
4: Bob, I keep telling you, there is no God.
8: Where do you think you got all your athletic ability?
4: Hey, I worked hard, and someday I'm really going to show them all.
8: You probably will.
4: I mean it. I've been studying how to eat properly. You know, which fork to use and all that.
8: I guess eating hoagies isn't very good training.
4: Well, you know how those snobs are, especially on the rowing team. Next award banquet, I'll know what to do.
8: I'll bet you showed them at the last one.
4: Well, I showed them all right. I showed them what a boob I am. I hate having people look down on me, though, you know?
8: Hey, why don't you come to church with me on Sunday? Nobody will look down on you there.
4: Nah. I don't go for religion. I believe in myself. Actually, I went to church with him a few times just out of friendship, but my thoughts were somewhere else. By then, I was deeply involved in gangs in my neighborhood. I rode a motorcycle, got into lots of fights, and sold drugs to make money. But I never drank or used drugs. I loved to shock my friend Bob with tales of all my exploits while we ate lunch at the hoagie shop. I wanted to shake his belief in God.
8: How was your weekend?
4: Oh, wild. You wouldn't believe some of the things that went on.
8: More fights?
4: That goes without saying. There's a fight every night somewhere. We just ride around till we find one, or make one.
8: Yeah, I guess fighting is human nature.
4: I've joined a motorcycle gang, too.
8: Now, how did that happen?
4: I fought with one of them and won. Man, there's some bad dudes in those gangs. And you know what? They swap women the way they swap jokes. And I figure, why not?
8: Hey, this kind of lifestyle will get you into trouble, George.
4: You know, some of those guys even sacrifice animals.
8: Demon worship? Man, that's awful.
4: Yeah, it's weird stuff. But who cares?
8: God does. There is a God, George, and he cares.
4: There were two sides of me in high school. The gang member and the boy who wanted to succeed. I joined the debating team, chess team, and was on the student council. I looked for ways to win awards and won 4 national championship medals in rowing. I tried to look strong and act tough, but inside I felt hollow. I won a college scholarship, and it was there that I fell in love.
9: I'm really glad you don't drink, George. So many students do. They think it's cool.
4: I vowed a long time ago I'd never touch this stuff. I want to make something of my life.
9: You can, with God's help.
4: I'll do it on my own.
9: Does anybody in your family know the Lord?
4: Nope. My grandfather wouldn't even let us talk about God. I went to church once or twice with a friend in high school, but, you know, religion just leaves me cold.
9: Why don't you believe in God?
4: How could there be a God with all the horrible things that go on in the world? I mean, what kind of a God would allow stuff like that to happen?
9: Bad things happen because people don't follow the Lord. We need him.
4: Not me.
9: George, I love the Lord. I can't spend my life with someone who doesn't believe in him.
4: But I love you, Amy. I promise to take good care of you.
9: I know you do, and I love you too, George. But it wouldn't work. It's better if we break up now.
4: Heartbroken, I dropped out of school, got drafted, and spent 2 years in the Army. Back home again, I met another girl in a bar. We loved to dance with each other and spending time together. We were married within a year. I worked hard and tried to be a good father, but nothing filled the emptiness inside that was always there. Then, 10 years into our marriage, a simple barbecue became a turning point. The host had nothing but beer, so I drank one. Didn't seem to hurt me, so I continued to drink occasionally. But after a while, it was every day because alcohol dulled the pain of life.
6: You're drinking an awful lot, George.
4: So what? I can handle it.
6: You know what it did to your father.
4: I'm not the same as my old man.
6: George, that much booze will ruin your insides if nothing else.
4: Lay off!
6: If you get into another fight, I'm gonna leave without you.
4: Oh, fine, fine.
6: And you can sleep alone tonight.
4: Yeah, yeah.
6: I don't like sleeping with a drunk.
4: Alcohol took over my life. I hid bottles everywhere. I buried one in the garden with a straw sticking up so I could pretend to be weeding when I was actually drinking. On the wall of the garage, we had a hose coiled up that I filled with vodka so I could suck out a drink whenever I worked on the car. I hid them on the side of the road, under the car seat, and crawl spaces under the house. My marriage of 25 years was destroyed by my actions. It fell apart, and so did I.
6: Oh, George, go to AA or something.
4: I tried going there and all that talk about a higher power. It's stupid.
6: I can't stand it anymore.
4: Ah, what do you mean?
6: Look at this mess you made. You were a man once. You're an animal now.
4: Hey, I don't have to take that from you.
6: Then leave. Just leave us alone.
4: Oh, you'd like that, wouldn't you, Missy?
6: Yes. You're nothing but a drunk. You're just like your father.
4: You just shut up.
6: Stop it.
4: You shut up.
6: Get away from me. I hate you. And I wish you were dead.
4: I knew it was time to leave before I heard her. I had lost the respect of my daughters, lost my job, my paid-off home, everything I had worked for. I was on the streets, so I might as well be on drugs too. I tried marijuana, then cocaine and heroin. With nothing to live for, and to escape the ugly pain of what I'd become, I swallowed 55 pills with a pint of vodka.
0: In a moment, we'll learn the results of this desperate act.
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4: A friend found me unconscious and called an ambulance. That was my first attempt at suicide. Failure didn't improve my outlook or my relationship with others, as one by one, my friends and family abandoned me. I was glad Mother didn't see me hit bottom, but my sister did.
11: You look terrible, George. You're drunk again, aren't you?
4: You sound like my wife. Or should I say, my ex-wife.
11: Well, she wouldn't be your ex if you'd quit drinking.
4: Nah, it's over. She doesn't want me anymore. Told me to get out.
11: Ugh, how can you drink like that? Don't you remember what it did to Dad?
4: I could never be like him.
11: You already are. She's afraid of you, and so are the girls. Go to rehab or AA.
4: I tried that. Doesn't help. I've been to so many rehabs, my head's spinning.
11: You don't want to quit.
4: That doesn't matter now. Who cares?
11: Your daughters care. You embarrass them, staggering around, fighting and swearing.
4: Well, I guess I'm just no good.
11: Not when you drink, George. Go on. Come back when you're sober.
4: Yeah. I was so discouraged that later on, I went into my sister's basement and hung myself. My niece found me and cut me down in time to save my life. They took me to a psychiatric hospital, after which I went right back to alcohol and heroin. Then I tried to hang myself in the backyard, but my daughter and a neighbor cut me down. Another trip to yet another psychiatric hospital, to no avail. I had to be free of the demons inside of me. That's when I jumped off the bridge in Atlantic City. Even at the hospital, I tried to hang myself with the bathrobe they gave me. I woke to find myself strapped to a gurney with four-point restraints.
12: Hello, George. I'm sorry about the restraints, but we can't let you harm yourself.
4: Then get these tubes out of my arm, man.
12: If you cooperate, we will. Now, this isn't your first attempt, is it?
4: Not the last one either. You're looking at a dead man.
12: Not if we can help it.
4: I'm no good to anybody.
12: You've tried rehab?
4: I've been through detox more than a dozen times, 6 rehabs, 3 mental hospitals.
12: Well, I'm afraid there's one more coming up. They're sending you to Ancora.
4: What's the point?
12: Rehabilitation, George.
4: Never happen.
12: Well, the end of the line is the new Lisbon State Home, but a judge would have to send you there.
4: Over my dead body.
12: George, what do you know about God?
4: I've read the Bible.
12: Well, look, I know a couple of places that have been able to help guys like you. They rely on God to fight alcohol and drug addiction. Are you willing to try?
4: Yeah. Why not?
12: Okay. One has a 6-week waiting list. But you can get into the other as soon as you're off medication. They won't take anyone who's still on drugs.
4: I lied about having read the Bible. Even though withdrawal was a nightmare, I began to fake taking my meds until I was free of them. I entered the first Christian rehab, but was scared to death of their prayers and worship and ran away, back to the streets, back to the alcohol. For a time, I broke into friends' houses and stole their booze. Then I got a part-time job at a junkyard and drank full-time to escape the memories.
2: There goes the killer's son. He's crazy. Stay away from him. Stay away from him.
9: I can't spend my life with someone who doesn't believe in God.
2: He's weird. Stay away from him. Stay away from him.
13: There is a God, George. There is a God.
2: You're just like your father. I hate you and wish you were dead.
4: It's not my fault.
13: There is a God. There is a God.
4: How could you let this happen to me, God? Huh? I was drinking a half a gallon of whiskey a day. But shooting up drugs was out of the question because I couldn't stop shaking long enough to get the works in my arm. After 3 weeks of drinking 24/7, the other Christian rehab called and asked me if I was sober. Yeah, I slurred. They told me to be there by 3.
14: Hello?
4: Sis? It's me.
14: You're drunk.
4: Yeah, but I'm going into rehab. Yes, sir, I'm going.
14: Fine, George.
4: I need a ride to this place. It's 45 miles away.
14: Call someone else.
4: I did. No one will take me.
14: Well, neither will I.
4: I gotta be there by 3.
14: Call your daughters.
4: I did. They hung up on me. They hate me, Nora. Said I was dead. Can you believe that?
14: What do you expect after the way you acted? Nobody trusts you, George. Nobody. You're on your own.
4: Nora, please. I staggered through a shower, packed a bag, and headed down the road on my Harley. I fell at least 5 times. 45 miles later, I pulled into the Bible Center. Where's the rehab?
15: You can't stay here if you come here drunk.
4: If you don't keep me, I'm gonna drive my bike into the first car coming down the highway.
15: You rolled that thing down here in your condition?
7: We'd better take him to detox. They know the rules.
15: Well, we could let him sleep it off.
7: Oh, we'd have to hide him somehow.
4: Please, just let me die. Put me out of my misery.
15: All right, let's just put him to bed and let him sleep it off. Then we can decide what to do.
4: The next 6 days were horrible. I was physically ill, constantly, and shook uncontrollably. 2 big guys took care of me by day. And at night, an angel of mercy in her 70s stayed by my side.
7: Please, Lord, save this man. Somehow get him through this awful time. Lord, you are so good and so kind. Help him to see how much he needs you. Break the stronghold, Lord, that has him so deceived. Please, Father, help him.
12: How's he doing?
7: Oh, still can't eat. Shakes all the time. Can't hold anything down.
15: God will help him.
7: God is the only one who can. Now, come on, George. Have a little soup.
4: No.
15: George, put your faith in Jesus. He will be your strength. He will help you overcome and give you victory over alcohol.
7: If the Son, therefore, shall make you free, ye shall be free indeed.
4: The prayers of the workers and their continued efforts to explain the scriptures began to penetrate my heart and mind. When the withdrawal ended, I went down to the chapel and got on my knees and cried out to God. I had had enough. Later, one of the counselors and I walked around the grounds for about 3 hours one day. as he helped me to get assurance of my salvation.
15: George, let's walk over that way, through the trees.
4: I'm sure glad I can walk again without stumbling. And I'm glad you guys covered up for me. You know, otherwise I'd be dead by now.
15: You were in bad shape when you arrived.
4: I've been in bad shape ever since I was 7 years old. It was like a big hole inside that just kept getting bigger. But I don't feel that way anymore.
15: George, everyone who tries to live without the Lord has that hole inside. That's the reality of sin, being separated from God.
4: I didn't want anything to do with God. Always blamed him for the terrible things that happened when I was a kid.
15: Most people do. Funny, isn't it? If he's ultimately responsible, then why don't we go to him for help?
4: I wish I had.
15: God never gave up on you, George. He's not willing that any should perish.
4: It's hard to believe how low I sank.
15: Oh, you're no worse than anyone else. God says we're all sinners. There is none righteous. And James wrote that whosoever shall keep the whole law and yet offend at one point, he is guilty of all.
4: I felt guilty of all. Do you know I tried to commit suicide 4 times?
15: Satan was trying to destroy you. Jesus said in John chapter 10, verse 10, the thief cometh not but for to steal and to kill and to destroy. I am come that they might have life and that they might have it more abundantly.
4: But there's just so much wrong in my life right now. My daughters won't have anything to do with me. I'm more than $100,000 in debt. I can't even keep a job. All my family and friends have given up on me.
15: God can change all that as you walk in obedience to his word.
4: I hope you're right.
15: That's why Jesus came, to rescue us from the power of sin and death. God says the penalty for sin is death. So Jesus, being God in the flesh, paid the penalty by dying in our place.
4: It's so hard to understand how his death covers my sin.
15: Okay, George. Suppose there were a rich man, rich enough to pay every debt that everyone in the world owed, okay? But you had to go to him and ask, please, pay my debt. And he does it, just because you ask, and just because he cares. Not because you've done anything to deserve it. That's grace.
4: That's what God did?
15: Yes. For by grace are ye saved through faith, and that not of yourselves. It is the gift of God, not of works, lest any man should boast. Ephesians chapter 2, verses 8 and 9. George, if you ever expect to have any kind of life, you must receive him as Lord and Savior.
4: I prayed in the chapel not long ago. Is that what you mean?
15: It's the blood of Christ Jesus that paid for your sins. Colossians chapter 1, verse 14 says, in whom we have redemption through his blood, even the forgiveness of sins. You see, to be born again, you need to ask Christ into your heart and life, George.
4: I want to do that.
15: All right. Then let's get down on our knees right now and pray.
4: We did, and my life has completely changed. Within 13 months, my debts were settled, and I enrolled in Bible college. I graduated in 1996. I'm doing graduate work while I pastor a small church in Pennsylvania. My daughters and I are friends again. I have learned never to give up, no matter how bad I think things are. There is always hope to those in Christ. If you believe that Jesus died for your sins and rose again, and if you ask his forgiveness, he will set you free of whatever has you bound. For the Son of Man has come to seek and to save that which was lost.
0: Does that describe you, listening friend? If you are bound by sin, remember John chapter 3, verse 17. For God sent not his Son into the world to condemn the world, but that the world through him might be saved. To have that gift of salvation, pray with us right now. Lord, I confess that I'm a sinner. I'm lost without you. I want your gift of salvation. I believe you sent Jesus to die in my place, and that he rose from the dead, and that we might have eternal life. Thank you, God, for your grace and your love. Come into my life and make me like Jesus. If you prayed with us in faith, then hear and believe Ephesians chapter 2, verse 19. Now, therefore, ye are no more strangers and foreigners, but fellow citizens with the saints and of the household of God.
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0: The best way to test a Christian is by their pocketbook. How do they handle their money? How do they handle God's money? Welcome to Through the Bible. That's just a bit of wisdom Dr. J. Vernon McGee shares in our study of Matthew chapter 15 today. Now, before we plunge in, as Dr. McGee will say at the start of our study, Greg and I want to share a bit about some great partners that we've got helping us fling the seed by radio in Honduras and Guatemala.
1: Yes, Steve, and we're excited. Usually every month we like to have a conversation about that month's newsletter article. We have a newsletter. We really encourage you to get it. It is a really, really rich piece. It's beautifully produced. Usually has a beautiful cover with a quote from Dr. McGee.
0: Yep.
1: I know you and I both, we're digital guys, but we get the physical.
0: Yeah.
1: Copy.
0: I like reading the Bible physically, and I like reading the newsletter physically, and both of them
1: yes.
0: to reside together. Basically, the newsletter fits nicely into the inside cover of my Bible.
1: Exactly. And it has teaching content from Dr. McGee. Usually, I have a short letter. We have lots of responses, and one of my favorite parts is our global team, which is growing. Usually, our writing, I think the last month you wrote an article,
0: yeah.
1: and I enjoyed reading that. You're a very good writer.
0: Well, thank you.
1: Well done, Steve.
0: Yes.
1: And our other team members are writing about their travels around the world. And so if you don't have our newsletter, just call 1-800-65-BIBLE. You could send a request through the app. You can email us, biblebus@ttb.org. All we need is your address. We will never send you a fundraising appeal because we don't do that. We will just send you resources.
0: Yeah. Now, James Rosa, who's our ministry director for Asia and Latin America,
1: yes.
0: wrote the latest article, and he titles it, I don't know if this is the ultimate title, but A Legacy of Faithful Broadcasting.
1: Yeah, I love it.
0: And I think that was so appropriate because although we have been in foreign languages since 1973 with Spanish, that's when we first went into that whole world. Our ministry partners, particularly in South America, were there before then.
1: Yeah, believe it
0: or not,
1: you're
0: talking about 1960 is when one ministry in the Honduras started.
1: Yes.
0: It's just encouraging.
1: As soon as A Través de la Biblia, which is the Spanish version of Through the Bible, came along in 10 years later, they started airing it from the beginning. And so we're now talking about over half a century we've been airing the Spanish in Honduras.
0: Yeah.
1: You talk about a legacy. That's pretty cool.
0: Yeah, and this is also another part of the world, Guatemala and Honduras, where radio potentially

0: it makes sense. Yes. You know, in a lot of places, it doesn't make as much sense as it used to, just because people have internet access and smartphones and all of that. And that's still available. But radio does provide, particularly in these hard to reach areas, an opportunity to minister to people in depth with a program systematically studying the Word of God over 5 years. And we get great response.
1: We do. One of my favorite stories that he told wasn't a specific story, but it was a picture of what's happening at this particular station in Honduras.
0: Yeah.
1: He said it's so much a part of the community that people just walk in off the street and say, hey, you know, our daughter's doing really well. Thanks for praying for her. So the local station literally becomes like a community center.
0: Yeah.
1: And it's, of course, it's centered around Christ and centered around the Word of God.
0: Yeah. And that was the same thing that I witnessed firsthand in Mexico.
1: Yeah, yeah.
0: Same opportunities where they were doing that by translation. I think it was into the Tzotzil language.
1: Yes.
0: From Spanish, doing it live on the air, and the community that was around there, that radio station played a vital part in not just people hearing the program, but in really bringing that community together with a Christian message, and through the Bible was a part of that.
1: And James also talks about the multi-generational impact of through the Bible. You have grandparents, and then they had their kids listen, and now their kids are parents, and their grandkids are listening, and even great-grandchildren are listening.
0: Yeah.
1: And Steve, there's so much more in this article. I really hope everybody listening will get the newsletter, but right now it's time for our study.
0: We do. Let me pray for us, Greg, as we begin. Heavenly Father, we are thankful for your faithfulness to us in allowing us from back in 1973 to go into Spanish and the part that it's played in reaching people for Christ in South America, in Guatemala, and in Honduras. I pray that it would continue to go out, Lord, that you would continue to bless the people with the teaching of your word. In Jesus' name, amen. Here's our study of Matthew 15 on Through the Bible with Dr. J. Vernon McGee.
2: Now we continue in this section of Matthew where we have a movement, and the movement is of the king. He is beginning now to move toward the cross. We've already seen his rejection and conflict. And actually, this chapter here advances the ministry of Jesus to the very breaking point with the religious rulers. He has an altercation here with them. And you find him denouncing scribes and Pharisees. He rebukes his disciples. He heals the daughter of the Syrophoenician woman and the multitudes and feeds the 4,000. There's a lot of action in this chapter, as you can see. So let's plunge right into it. And first, we have the Lord Jesus denouncing the scribes and Pharisees. Then came to Jesus scribes and Pharisees, which were of Jerusalem, saying, why do thy disciples transgress the tradition of the elders, for they wash not their hands when they eat bread? We have here the scribes and Pharisees have come out from Jerusalem, and you'll recall that back in the last chapter, he was way out in a desert place where the crowd couldn't even get to a hamburger stand, and they had nothing to eat, and he fed them. So these religious rulers come all the way out. And you would say, well, my, this is a very wonderful thing that they've come all the way out. Well, frankly, they haven't come all the way out to applaud him or to accept his teaching. They've come out to criticize. And immediately we recognize it was not a friendly visit. They did not, you see, accuse him really of breaking the scriptures, but the tradition which they considered to be on a par with the scriptures. And they want to know why that they didn't wash their hands. Well, that's a very interesting thing, because a great many people feel like if you go through some sort of an outward ceremony and clean up the outside some way, that is all that's necessary. And they're wondering why now that they have not wash their hands. It was ceremonial cleansing, actually, and was not really what we would consider physical or sanitary reason. But he answered and said unto them, why do ye also transgress the commandment of God by your tradition? These men now accuses of breaking the commandment of God with their tradition. Their tradition, you see, permitted a man to disobey the law. That's an amazing thing. And they had a very clever way of doing it. Verse 4, for God commanded, saying, honor thy father and mother, and he that curseth father and mother, let him die the death. But ye say, whosoever shall say to his father, his mother, it's a gift, by whatsoever thou mightest be profited by it, and honor not his father or his mother, he shall be free. Thus have ye made the commandment of God of none effect by your tradition. Now he says you honor your father and mother by supporting them. And the way that they got around it in that day was to dedicate it to the temple. They would contribute as a gift to God, and that would relieve them of the responsibility of supporting their parents. Now, this gives a very pious way out for a man to break the Mosaic law. And very frankly, I still believe that the best way to test a Christian is by his pocketbook. That is the barometer of the Christian even today. That's the real test. How does he handle his money? How does he handle God's money? I actually believe that God would have you put your very close personal responsibilities first. I'm of the opinion that God wants you to pay your honest debts before you give to him. I think that he wants you to support your family before you give to him. Now, I had a man, he had a wild idea. He would come on payday, he'd want to give half his income, and his family went hungry. When we found that out, we had quite a little talk with him, and he was offended at first. But finally, he saw the light in the sense that he saw that he'd neglected his own family. And that's a tragic thing to do. It's amazing how people tried in many ways to escape a responsibility in a very pious way. Notice here what he says in verse 7, ye hypocrites, and this is the most frightful word in the scripture. Nothing quite corresponds to it, but it doesn't have quite the connotation at that time that it does now. It's a scorching word today, and it actually was a word used for an actor in a play. It means that one would receive a cue and then answer back. That's what it means to answer back. In other words, the Lord Jesus accused them of playing at religion, and he quotes now Isaiah, ye hypocrites, well did Isaiah prophesy of you, saying, the people draweth nigh unto me with their mouth and honoreth me with their lips, but their heart is far from me. That is the important thing. They were very eager to have you go through a ceremony of washing your hands. But the important thing was the condition of the heart. Here they were doing something, breaking really the Mosaic law in a very pious way. My, how we can rationalize today. And we do the same thing. How many parents say to their children, you wash your hands before you come to the table, but they pay no attention to what they're seeing on television. And it's this thing that is the damaging thing to the heart. Oh, of course they should wash their hands. But that's not final, by the way. It's what's on the inside that is the important thing. Now we find him here, verse 10, and he called a multitude and said unto them, hear and understand. Now he enlarges upon this. Not that which goeth into the mouth defileth a man, but that which cometh out of the mouth, this defileth a man. Then came his disciples and said unto him, knowest thou that the Pharisees were offended after they heard this saying? My, they were amazed that he would offend the Pharisees. This actually is the real break between them. Up to this point, there's been a conflict, but now we've come to the breaking point, and here it is. Listen to him. But he answered and said, every plant, and you could almost say, the word would mean system. Every system which my heavenly Father hath not planted shall be rooted up. Every system. It's not, I think, too broad to interpret Jesus as saying every religious system which my heavenly Father hath not planted shall be rooted up. Now we read on in verse 14. Let them alone. They be blind leaders of the blind, and if the blind lead the blind, both shall fall into the ditch. And I think this is a humorous statement that he made at this point. It's certainly biting sarcasm. If a blind man leads a blind man, they both will fall into a ditch. And the Pharisees were blind leaders. Then answered Peter and said unto him, Declare unto us this parable. And Jesus said, Are ye also yet without understanding? Now, he's been speaking to them in parables, and they don't seem to have gotten the point yet. And Jesus said, Are ye yet without understanding? Do not ye yet understand that whatsoever entereth in at the mouth goeth into the belly and is cast out into the draught? But those things which proceed out of the mouth come forth from the heart, and they defile a man. Now, here is a great principle. It's not what goes in the mouth, it's what comes out of the mouth. And by the way, what's in the well of the heart is going to come up in the bucket of the mouth sooner or later. Because listen to him, for out of the heart proceed evil thoughts, murders, adulteries, fornications, thefts, false witness, blasphemies. These are the things which defile a man, but to eat with unwashing hands defileth not a man. We are seeing that working out in our contemporary culture today. We've come to a period of what's known as new morality. We've reached the day that Isaiah talked about. He said the day's coming when they'll call evil good and good evil. And they're doing that today. You and I are a square if we believe the Bible, and this sort of thing is entirely wrong, and we're entirely wrong. But if you engage in these things, what do we have in this day of freedom? Now that the lid has been taken off, and man today can express what's in his heart, what comes out? New morality? No, same old thing, evil thoughts, murders, adulteries. We hear a great deal about sex today. That's what you expect. Fornications, thefts, false witness, blasphemies. Great day of freedom. But my friend, if you don't put the lid on the bucket, you've opened really a Pandora's box, and we're in trouble. Man has to be controlled. Man's the most vicious animal on this earth, and we put other animals in cages. And yet we're talking today, man must be free to do his thing. Well, here's what he'll do. It's not new morality at all. And our Lord said this sort of thing was evil, and these things defile the man. About us today, all of this emphasis upon sex in our schools, now in our churches, everywhere, on television, radio today, it stares at you from the billboards and the front page of magazines and the headlines on papers. My friend, these things defile you. Don't tell me that you are immune to this type of thing. No one's immune to it. And these are the things that are defiling young people, and yet it's all being done in the high, lofty-sounding terminology of freedom of speech. And that today we must express ourselves. And this is the way we're doing it. The thing that's in the heart is now coming out. This is a tremendous statement. Now, verse 21, Then Jesus went thence and departed into the coasts of Tyre and Sidon. Now he's left the land for the first time, and that's interesting. He has come as king. You remember he sent his own, go to the cities of this nation. Go not beyond the boundaries of the nation Israel. He sent them out, and he was rejected. That was the conflict, and now there's the open break. The breaking point has come. What happens? He steps over the boundary himself for the first time to put down another great principle, and that is he'll receive Gentiles. His invitation is a sincere one. Ho, everyone that thirsty, come to the waters now. Wait, that's in the Old Testament. But he said, Come unto me, all ye that labor and heavy laden, I'll rest you. Now notice the incident that took place. Behold, a woman of Canaan, she was a Canaanite, came out of the same coast and cried unto him, saying, "Have mercy on me, O Lord, thou son of David." Now, she had no claim on him as son of David. "My daughter is grievously vexed with a demon." But he answered her not a word. Why? Well, she has no claim on him. He answered her not a word, and his disciples came and besought him, saying, "Send her away, for she crieth after us." She was causing a disturbance, probably a little embarrassment. And he answered and said, "I am not sent but unto the lost sheep of the house of Israel." Now you mark that down. That is the primary issue that had to be settled, and he died with this superscription written over him, "The King of the Jews." Now listen to her. "Then came she and worshipped him, saying, Lord, help me." Before son of David, he said, "I'm just sent to the lost sheep, the house of Israel." She had no claim upon him as son of David. Now she comes and worships him, and she calls him Lord, and she asks for help, and she's going to get it. And he answered and said, "It's not meet to take the children's bread, cast it to dogs." And that's a very strong statement. That rebuff would have driven many of us away. Well, we would have walked away and said, "You can't talk to us like that." Well, listen, verse 27, she said, "Truth, Lord, yet the dogs eat of the crumbs which fall from their master's table." You remember the poor man that ate the crumbs that fell from a rich man's table, and the dogs licked his sores. Now, verse 28, "Then Jesus answered and said unto her, O woman, great is thy faith." Marveled really at the faith of this woman. "Be it unto thee even as thou wilt." And her daughter was made whole from that very hour. So when he said, "Come unto me, all ye that labor and are heavy laden, I'll help you. I'll lift the burden." That's what he's doing, even for a Canaanite. Her answer, I tell you, revealed a great faith. And on that, our Lord responded. Now, verse 29, "Jesus departed from thence, came nigh unto the Sea of Galilee, and went up into a mountain, sat down there. And great multitudes came unto him, having with them those that were lame, blind, dumb, maimed, and many others, and cast them down at Jesus' feet, and he healed them." And again, my friend, I call your attention, multitudes were healed, not just a few little isolated cases that, after all, you can't really substantiate. But there were too many in that day. Nobody denied he performed the miracles, insomuch that the multitude wondered when they saw the dumb to speak, the maimed to be whole, the lame to walk, and the blind to see, and they glorified the God of Israel. Then Jesus called his disciples unto him and said, "I have compassion on the multitude, because they continue with me now 3 days and have nothing to eat, and I will not send them away fasting, lest they faint in the way." Now again, his compassion on the multitude. And his disciples say unto him, "Whence should we have so much bread in the wilderness as to fill so great a multitude?" Now don't miss this, because very frankly, when you read this incident here, you feel like that it's just a rerun of the feeding of the 5,000. It's just a repetition. And you wonder why Matthew included it here, because it doesn't seem to add any further advancement of the messianic claims of the Lord Jesus. However, we are in the section where the emphasis is not on Jesus pressing his messianic claims any longer, but the rejection of his claims. And this miracle shows how slowly the disciples were to learn. Now, they've already witnessed the feeding of the 5,000. And I don't think it took place but just a few days before this. But here they raise the same old objections of unbelief. Same thing that they say here. His disciples say unto him, "Whence should we have so much bread in the wilderness as to feed so great a multitude?" And Jesus said unto them, "How many loaves have ye?" And they said, 7 and a few little fishes." He commanded the multitude to sit down on the ground. He took the 7 loaves and fishes and gave thanks. And you have here feeding the multitudes. Now, it reveals that his disciples hadn't really learned the lesson, and their reluctance to believe actually constitutes a form of rejection. You remember, unbelief is sin. Paul in Romans 14:23 said, whatsoever is not of faith is sin. And I think laying aside in every weight, what is every weight? Well, I think it's unbelief. And the sin of unbelief. You and I today just don't believe him. If you want me to make a confession, and I'm willing to make a confession, and it is just simply this, I wish I believed him more. He can be believed. I ought to believe him. But the problem is with me, and I'm of the opinion that the problem is with you also. He fed the multitude. Now we're told, verse 38, and they that did eat were 4,000 men, beside women and children. And again, it's 4,000 plus. And I'm sure that you'd have to put one woman with a man, one child with the man and the woman, the family, so that you would have here 4 multiplied by 3, and that would be 12,000 were fed at this time. He sent away the multitude and took ship and came into the coast of Magdala, and that place is on the Sea of Galilee today in ruins. Now, this chapter reveals that his disciples were just not keeping up. They were slow to believe and understand, and actually this is hindering the Lord Jesus. Would seem at this point that since he's reached the breaking point with the religious rulers, that he's having a real problem with his disciples, and he's just marking time now until they catch up. Very frankly, today he's very patient with you and me also, that we might catch up. I'm afraid a great many of us need to catch up with him today. Oh, that we might believe him. May God richly bless you, my beloved.
0: 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I'm Steve Schwetz, and I'll meet you back here next time as together we go through the Bible.

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2: 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It's not my teaching.
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8: It's 88 and mostly cloudy. Wind is from the south at 10 to 15 miles per hour. Tonight clear with a low in the low 80s. Then tomorrow rain showers with a high in the upper 90s. Tomorrow night partly cloudy with a low in the low 80s. It's 88 and mostly cloudy.

0: the servant of Jehovah, the slave of Jehovah. He is the one Israelite, the one whose work will prosper on such a level that he will be high and lifted up and greatly exalted. And in the end, literally, he will render the globe speechless.
1: Welcome to Grace to You with John MacArthur on the KHCB Network. Today, John continues his compelling look at what he called the first gospel in the Bible, written not by New Testament writers in the decades after Jesus walked the earth, but written by an Old Testament prophet some 700 years before Christ was born in Bethlehem. Stay here for this study from the book of Isaiah called The Gospel According to God. But before the lesson, we need to recognize and thank a very faithful ministry partner, and that is Ambassador Advertising Agency. These are longtime friends of John MacArthur and our staff, and if you have benefited from John's Bible teaching on Grace to You broadcasts at any time over the past 40 years, then the team at Ambassador has had a very important ministry to you. Ambassador has always been a family ministry, with Al Sanders and his wife Margaret being longtime generous friends to our ministry. Al founded Ambassador 70 years ago, and for four decades, Ambassador has supported and encouraged us in the work God has called us to. They've been our key partner, helping us find radio stations to carry our broadcast, helping us cultivate the important relationships with those stations, and providing the technology that has put literally millions of Grace to You broadcasts onto radio since the mid-1980s. They've also served our ministry in myriad other ways with excellence and graciousness and sacrificial kindness, and they've done that again for 40 years, starting with Al and Margaret and then under the leadership of John and Peggy Campbell and, of course, Jim Sanders. Ambassador Advertising closed up shop just a few days ago, but its influence on Grace to You is profound and will reverberate for years to come. So on behalf of all of us at Grace to You, thank you, Ambassador, for your decades of faithful support of the Bible teaching ministry of John MacArthur. And now let's listen to John MacArthur as he continues his study from Isaiah 53, titled The Gospel According to God.
0: The prophecy in the 53rd chapter of Isaiah begins at the end of the 52nd chapter. If I had my way, I'd move that 53 back three verses just to encompass the whole prophecy in one. It really begins in chapter 52 and verses 13 through 15. Let me read them for you. Behold, my servant will prosper. He will be high and lifted up and greatly exalted. Just as many were astonished at you, so his appearance was marred more than any man, and his form more than the sons of men. Thus he will sprinkle or startle many nations. Kings will shut their mouths on account of him. For what had not been told them, they will see, and what they had not heard, they will understand. This speaks of Jesus Christ, 700 years before he was born. And so does chapter 53. And so does this entire section of Isaiah, with many chapters directed at the person of the Messiah, who was none other than the Lord Jesus Christ. So today I want to look at these three verses that introduce this portion. Under the title, The Startling Servant. Startling Servant. The language here emphasizes that everything about the Messiah is astonishing. It begins with the word behold, verse 13. And then in verse 14, the word astonished appears. And then in verse 15, the word which in some Bibles is sprinkle would be better translated startle. I'll explain that in a moment. And then you have speechless kings and nations. The language behold, astonishing, startled, speechless, all indicates that this is a startling, shocking, stunning picture of the career of the Messiah King. We'll just break it down simply. The first, verse 13, is the astonishing revelation. The astonishing revelation. Behold, my servant will prosper. He will be high and lifted up and greatly exalted. Behold, the Hebrew hinach, full attention. Give me your full attention. The Messiah is introduced for the fourth time in this prophecy of Isaiah as the servant of Jehovah. My servant, my abed, meaning slave. A word referring to one who did hard work in obedience to his master, who had no will of his own, only that of his master, and lived to please his master. God identifies the Messiah as his slave, his obedient, submissive slave. The servant of Jehovah, the slave of Jehovah, that is a messianic title, the one who comes to do the will of Jehovah. He is the one Israelite, the one whose work will prosper on such a level that he will be high and lifted up and greatly exalted. And in the end, literally, he will render the globe speechless. God had been disappointed in the nation of Israel. Here is the one true servant of Jehovah, the one true Israelite, who will effect the redemption of his people from their sins and then from their circumstances and their suffering and their enemies. Just a note about my servant. There are four times in the prophets where you have behold my or behold, referring to the Messiah. Here, behold my servant. Also in Zechariah 3:8, behold my servant, referring to Messiah. In Zechariah 6:12, it's behold the man, which tells us Messiah will be the servant of God. He will also be a man. In Zechariah 9:9, the prophet says, behold your king. So the Messiah will be the servant of Jehovah, a man and king. And in Isaiah chapter 40, verse 9, it says of Messiah, behold your God. Behold your God, Messiah will be man and God and servant and king. Those are juxtaposed, aren't they? Man and God, servant and king. He is all of that. Behold, look at him. And those powerful titles, that quartet of titles, man, God, servant, king, become the theme of the four Gospels. Matthew presents him as king, Mark presents him as servant, Luke presents him as man, and John presents him as God. Look at him. Look at my servant. The one whose food is to do the will of him who sent him and finish his work. The one who said, I always do the things that are pleasing to my Father. My servant, he says, will prosper. This is the revelation. He will prosper. It's not a well-intended life gone bad. Jesus didn't die as some kind of a martyr to a noble cause that he failed to be able to pull off. My servant will prosper. The Hebrew actually is literally to act intelligently, to act wisely. And in the Hebrew language, that always means that it's measured by success. It's not like the Greek language has all kinds of nuances, but when you say someone acts wisely in Hebrew, what you mean is they're successful. That is why that same verb that is here translated will prosper, appearing in Joshua 1:8, is translated this way, you will make your way successful. Success is the result of hard work and wise strategy. He will act intelligently. He will act wisely. He will be successful. He will accomplish my work. He will prosper. And by the way, the verb actually has the idea of increasingly so. And this verb is never applied to success that someone fell into. It is never applied to any success without effort or any success that is not obtained by wisdom and careful action. He will not fail. That's what the prophet said, to accomplish the will of God. He will do what I set him to do. The evidence of his success, in the same verse, he will be high and lifted up and greatly exalted. That's a series that is not redundant. I know you read it and you say, high, lifted up, greatly exalted, sounds redundant. It isn't. It's high, higher, highest. God is going to make him high, then higher, and then highest. High, I believe, looks at his resurrection. Higher looks at his ascension. And highest looks at his coronation. He is going to be so successful that God is going to raise him from the dead. God is going to take him into glory, and God is going to sit him at his right hand, Philippians 2, 9 to 11. God is going to give him a name above every name, the name Lord, and at that name every knee will bow. God is going to make him the ruler over everything in the universe. He's going to be the king of the universe as well as the head of the church. The astonishing revelation of the servant of Jehovah is this. He will come, he will succeed, he will accomplish the purpose of God by his great effort, and God will validate that by raising him from the dead, taking him into glory, and seating him on his throne. That is an astonishing appearance of the Messiah. It is followed by an astonishing humiliation. Those great words in verse 13 then immediately fade away in the language of 14, just as many were astonished at you, so his appearance was marred more than any man, and his form more than the sons of men. This seems bizarre to us, because the next verse talks about how the nations and the kings are silenced by his glory. What is going on here? His career will be successful. He will be lifted up, ascended, and crowned in glory. But the promised success of the servant of Jehovah in delivering his people includes an astonishing humiliation. Verse 14, just as many were astonished at you, so his appearance was more than any man, and his form more than the sons of men. Many are going to be astonished at him, but not because of his exaltation. Many. They're going to be astonished because of his humiliation. Many? Yeah, many. The people of Israel, basically. They're the only ones that saw his humiliation. The word astonished, we might want to talk about for just a moment. Again, the Hebrew language gets so much from the context. The word could be translated to be desolate, to be waste, to be thrown into a numbed condition, to be petrified, to be paralyzed. It basically has the idea of you're so shocked that you lose control. That this is going to happen to the Messiah is so shocking, it's almost paralyzing. And what is the shock? That when Messiah comes, his appearance was marred more than any man, and his form more than the sons of men. His appearance has to do with his face, and his form has to do with his body. In face and body, he is marred more than any man. More than the sons of men. What does that mean? His face and body will be so totally disfigured and so totally distorted that he will literally be, literally in Hebrew, away from men or beyond men, out of the category of being human. This is a distortion and a disfigurement that destroys all resemblance to being human. What could that be about? Some thought that the Messiah would be ugly, that he would be repulsive when he walked on earth, that he would be deformed in some way. That's not what this is saying. The truth is, the Messiah was God in human flesh. He was the sinless ideal of human creation, therefore he was beautiful in every feature. He was the manliest man, the most strikingly handsome man who ever lived. But that's not the point. This looks at his crucifixion and what led up to it, where he was so disfigured, so mutilated, so distorted as to be beyond looking even human. We all know what happened to Jesus. We understand that he was scourged, that he was beaten raw, almost to death by lashes, so that his body was a mass of open wounds pouring blood out. We understand that a crown of thorns was crushed down on his head with thorns as long as 2 or 3 inches. Blood ran down his face. We understand the sleeplessness of the nights leading up to his crucifixion, the weariness. We understand that from the scriptures, he was slapped in the face. He was punched in the face like a punching bag. He was spit on. And we also have to understand the contorted expressions that he must have had on his face, the disfiguring, tortured face of the Holy One suffering. You can barely recognize a human being under the blood and the sweeping wounds and the crushing burden of his body hanging on a cross and being dislocated. And so it says, they were astonished at you. It was the astonishment of contempt. This couldn't be their Messiah. This pictures the shock of the common people who looked at his humiliation. He was a repulsive object to them, nowhere near what they wanted in their Messiah King, not even close. His degradation is the deepest possible, the most profound, the most horrible, but so will his exaltation be. There were many who saw that, many in Israel. But his exaltation, everyone will see. We go from an astonishing revelation to an astonishing humiliation or mutilation, and then finally an astonishing exaltation. Look at verse 15. This is important. Thus he will sprinkle many nations. Kings will shut their mouths on account of him, for what had not been told them, they will see, and what they had not heard, they will understand. This speaks of his exaltation. The scene changes with another jolting shock. It was common, local Jews living in Israel who were astonished at his disfigurement in death. Now, all of a sudden, the astonishment belongs to nations and kings who literally are mute, who are speechless when they see him. When they see him. You'll notice in your Bible, it may say sprinkle there. That's possible. And again, in dealing with the Hebrew language, we have to kind of decide whether we're going to go one way or another in words that could mean a couple of things. Could mean something literal or something metaphoric. In this case, sprinkle is a fair translation of the verb. It literally means to spurt, something that spurts up. And some translators have used sprinkle, and they've said, well, this means that in his death and humiliation and mutilation, he will provide cleansing for the nations. He will cleanse many nations. That all of a sudden now he's gone from being a sacrifice to being a priest. It's better to translate it, and this is becoming, I think, a more standard way, with the word startle. Startle. Why startle? Well, because it fits the parallel. Thus so and thus they were astonished at the marring of the man, and thus they will be astonished at his exaltation. Because of the parallel, the effect he produces by his exaltation needs to be parallel to the effect produced by his humiliation. The effect produced by his humiliation was astonishment or startling, and so the effect produced by his exaltation is startling as well. You say, well, that's fine context-wise, but what about the words? Sprinkle and startle seem like two different words. Not really. Yasa, the verb, can mean to spurt, but it can mean metaphorically to leap up, and there's evidence it can mean to leap up by excessive emotion. It can mean to startle metaphorically. And by the way, nations can't be cleansed anyway. Individuals can, but the whole world can be startled and will be startled by the return of Christ. The day will come when the nations of the world will tremble with astonishment when he comes. They will be electrified. The sun will go out, the Bible says, the moon will go out, the stars will go out, and the sign of the Son of Man in blazing glory will appear in heaven. Matthew 24, 25, he will come in that blazing glory. Daniel also talks about that. We learn as well in the book of Revelation, people will cry for the rocks and the mountains to fall on them to hide them from the face of his coming. Every eye shall see him. Every eye shall see him. And why does it pick on the nations and the rulers? Because when he comes to establish his kingdom, he will literally take over the world. He will replace rulers. Why are the nations in an uproar? Psalm 2. Why are the people devising a vain thing? The kings of the earth take their stand. The rulers take counsel together against the Lord, against his anointed, saying, let us tear their fetters apart and cast away their cords from us. But he who sits in the heavens laughs. The Lord scoffs at them. He will speak to them in his anger and terrify them in his fury, saying, I have installed my king upon Zion, my holy mountain. When God installs his king in the world as king of the world, the nations will all see it at his glorious exaltation. They're stunned at his crucifixion, the ones who saw it. The whole world will be stunned when he returns and appears in glory. The drama that will occur as the sky goes black and as Christ appears in glory will not be lost on anyone. Kings will therefore shut their mouths on account of him. Those who always have a right to speak will be speechless. The involuntary effect of shock and amazement, extreme astonishment, intense emotion will render them silent. The world will be mute as he comes. Why? For what they hadn't been told, they will see. What they hadn't heard, they will understand. The world hasn't been told about the glorious return of Christ, but when he comes, they will all see it. They will all understand it. And they will be in stunned silence. They'll have their complete theological education about the second coming in a moment. So our Lord's inhuman disfigurement astonished the first century Jews who saw him. His exaltation will astonish the globe. The whole world will see him. Now, between his humiliation, which included his death, and his exaltation, something had to happen. What was it? Resurrection. Resurrection. There has to be a resurrection. And that's exactly what is not only implied, but stated in verse 13. He will be high, resurrection, lifted up, ascension, greatly exalted, coronation. Psalm 16, the psalmist says, he will not allow his Holy One, God will not allow his Holy One, the Messiah, to see corruption. His soul will not languish, his body will not languish in the grave. He will see the path of life. Psalm 16 promises the resurrection of the Messiah. Peter preached on that psalm on the day of Pentecost in that great sermon on the resurrection of Christ. So the resurrection is here. It's here in verse 13, but more than that, it's the most obvious missing part of the text, because you can't have death and exaltation unless you have resurrection. By the way, the Apostle Paul quoted verse 15, the end of it, what they had not been told they will see, and what they had not heard they will understand. He quoted that, showing that the verse embraces not only the final exaltation and reign of Christ, but the preaching of the gospel that leads up to that. The world will be shocked when it happens because they will not expect it. They haven't been told. They haven't understood it. But all through history, even now, people are being told. People are coming to understand it. So Paul extends this, which has its ultimate fulfillment in the return of Christ and the shock of the nations, back to the period of the preaching of the gospel, where we are telling people what they've never before seen, what they've never before understood about the glory of Christ. So we find even here the career of the Messiah will succeed. He will accomplish the work of God and therefore be raised, taken to heaven, and crowned. I'm going to let Isaiah have the last word, and it's the first line of chapter 53. An astonishing revelation, an astonishing humiliation, an astonishing exaltation, and there in that one line we have an astonishing rejection. Prophet says pensively, sadly, who has believed our report? Looking forward, the Jews had this when they crucified Jesus. The Jews had this after he rose from the dead. It's been there all along. Who's believed it? Small remnant. The world has had this portion of Scripture concerning the death and resurrection of the Messiah. Who has believed it? That's the sad reality of rejection. And that begs the question, what about you? And that's the question that has to be asked and answered today. What about you? What about you? Do you believe that the Lord Jesus Christ died for your sins and rose again from the dead for your justification? And one day will come as the exalted King and take his people into the kingdom promised to them? Do you believe that he couldn't come to reign until he came to save? Do you believe that he couldn't receive his glory until he suffered? That's the gospel. And in believing the gospel, there is salvation for you. That would make this the most wonderful day of your life if up to now you haven't embraced Christ.
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0: can't afford to miss. It's another 30 minutes of unleashing God's truth, one verse at a time, on Grace to You.
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0: 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Our guest taking your questions in the studio this evening is Pastor Lee Skinner, Senior Pastor of Good Shepherd Baptist Church at 7818 Bonair on the north side of Houston, Texas. If you would rather email your questions in the studio, our address is khcbquestions@khcb.org. That address again is questions with a S at khcb.org. Also, please remember to avoid mentioning the names of persons, groups, or denominations on the air tonight. For our primary purpose is to discuss the content of the Word of God, how it relates to our walk with Him. So now, find your Bible, pull up a comfy chair. Here is Pastor Lee Skinner.
1: Heavenly Father, how we love you again, and thank you so much for the reality of life and to know that that life is centered, that life has its purpose in your Son, the Lord Jesus Christ. We thank you, God, for His life, His death, His burial, His resurrection, and His ascension that gave us the advantage of sending the Helper, the Parakletos, the Holy Spirit, who came to live and abide and reside in those of us who believe. So we thank you, God, for also through Jesus Christ making us members of the church, of which He is the head, and we are many members in one body. And so we thank you again that there is no longer Jew nor Greek, as neither male nor female, but we are again all one in Christ. And we thank you again for reminding us of that greatness. We ask, Lord, that you would be with us as we share your word on tonight. Be with those who ask the questions. We pray again those questions that are answered will lead to transformation and ultimately giving glory to you. This is our prayer we pray in Jesus' name. Amen. Once again, I'd like to be with you all on this this evening. And as our producer said, what makes this time a success is your call in. And so we would appreciate many of you calling in as much as you can. The number again is 832-922-4444, 832-922-4444. One more time, 832-922-4444, or you can dial toll free at 877

0: 877-999-5422. That's 877-999-KHCB. Again, it's always a delight to be with you all. I don't think we have a caller yet, but we do have some email questions that came in prior to. And one of the questions that I think is a mother is trying to explain some things to their son. Asked the question according to Genesis 1, 6 through 9. The scripture speaks of God separating the waters from the firmament, and he separates the waters from above and the waters below. Is my understanding correct that there is water in heaven, or is it just talking about the sky? Can you help me explain this to my son? I think the answer that you gave is correct. We're talking about the sky. We're talking about that area whereby the amazing thing is that when God did create in Genesis 1, there's never been any more water created. And so he has given us this expanse that was between that of the waters that were on the earth. When he refers to in verse 2, the earth was without form and void, and darkness was on the face of the deep, and the Spirit of God was hovering over the face of the waters. And so now he calls again that be a division as far as the waters were concerned. The waters that we see below, we refer to those as oceans, seas, rivers, springs, that kind of thing. But then we also see that above us is where we have the sky, and that's where that the water is held in above us. You know, I'm always amazed at that every now and then in flying, to think that we're going through the clouds, and it's from those clouds that we generate the water, if you will, that is above the earth. And so that's the expanse that he caused, and that is just a wonderful thing that would remind us of just how great a creator he truly is. So yes, ma'am, your answer to your son would be absolutely correct. It's what we would call the sky, from again where we get our waters, pretty much like what we got on the northeast side, at least today, later on this afternoon and this evening. And so we thank God for that. I think there is one caller. You're now in the pastor's study. How may we serve you this evening?
1: Pastor Skinner, I have the question in 1 Peter chapter 3, verse 15.
0: Yes, sir.
1: I'd like you to give me some explanation on what's going on there.
0: Okay.
1: I didn't know exactly what the context started that, but I just pulled that verse out.
0: Thanks, and sir.
1: I'm reading it in the NIV. Yes, sir.
0: Excellent. Thanks again for your call, sir. We definitely appreciate it. 1 Peter chapter 3, beginning at verse 15. Again, thanks for your call. We're going to ask you to hang up and listen, and we'll do our best to address it for you.
1: Okay, I'm hang up. Yes,
0: all right, then. Thank you, sir. Thanks for the call. He is closing, if you would, from a doctrine. He moved from a doctrinal standpoint of talking about Christ and who he is, helping us to understand that a little bit better. But then he gets to chapter 3. Peter now goes into kind of the practicality of what it means now to know Christ, but also again to suffer the things that he suffered, that ultimately leads us to being and becoming who he would have us to be. So he dealt with the issue of submission in marriage. He talked about that. But then he also deals with the submission of in life. In verse 13, and it says, "And who is he who will harm you if you become followers of what is good? But even if you should suffer for righteousness' sake, you're blessed. And do not be afraid of their threats, nor be troubled. But sanctify the Lord God in your hearts, and always be ready to give a defense to everyone who asks you a reason for the hope that is in you, with meekness and fear. And you have a good conscience that when they defame you as an evildoer, those who revile your good conduct in Christ may be ashamed. For it is better, it is the will of God to suffer for doing good than for doing evil." And so, yes, we are here called upon to understand that there is a conduct that God expects us to have when it comes to the issue of suffering that helps us to identify with the Lord Jesus Christ. So the people of that time, especially, were going through just serious persecution for their belief in the Lord Jesus Christ. It is it's one of those things that we are not that familiar with, I would say, in the United States of America, just as a result of the fact that we have these freedoms. And one of the first amendment, if you would, to the Constitution is the freedom again of religion. Correct. And so we don't face the fact that we go to jail. We don't get put in prison for our belief in the Lord Jesus Christ. Yes. Do we see things that have happened that people go to jail for? Yeah, many, many things, but not much for the sake of the gospel of Jesus Christ. As we're reading here with Peter, all those things that would have happened to the apostles during that time. So he's really saying that even when we, in that context, going through those sufferings, there's a way for the expectation for the church, the people of the diaspora that Peter was writing to go through suffering. How do you go through that? How do you do that in a way of identifying with Jesus Christ? How do you do that without compromising, without complaining, without seeing yourself as a victim? How do you go through suffering? So he reminds him again that what we do not be afraid of their threats, nor be troubled. That's what he would say, because again, those persecutions brought the threats of their life. It brought the threats of their family's lives and all of that. So Peter was saying, don't be afraid. You got to continue to trust God. But he does say, set yourself apart to the Lord God in your heart, and always be ready, be willing again to give the reason for the hope that is in you. Give the reason for why you are willing to suffer for the sake and the cause of our Lord and Savior Jesus Christ. That is the context there of what, but that's what controls it, my brother. It was the persecution that they were facing during that time. Now listen, this is the truth. We do go through periods of suffering, but our suffering is not necessarily directly related to our proclamation, our belief as Christians. We suffer just as a result, again, being human beings who live in a fallen world. But we do know that there are still places, as we read about the martyrs and the like, even now in the 21st century, there are people who die, who lose their lives. There are people who suffer persecution for being followers of Jesus Christ, even right now in many parts of the world. And so I just would encourage us to, as part of our prayer time, to pray for those persons, pray for those martyrs, those people who are who don't have the freedom that you and I have to be able to express without any restrictions our love for God, our love for Jesus Christ. Once again, we have another caller. Caller, you're in the pastor's study. How may we assist you this evening?
2: Yes, sir. I would like to know, 1 John 2:1, it says that if we have sinned, that we have an advocate to the Father. Mm-hmm. Also in John 14:26, it says that we have an advocate of the Holy Spirit. Mm-hmm. So I just want to know, what is the Holy Spirit's role? Is it also to the Father or to Jesus or what?
0: Wow, that's good stuff. Love it. Love it. Yes, sir.
2: Sir, I want to take the answer up there, but I just want to know, which Bible version is close to the original? Is it the New American Standard?
0: It's one of the preferred versions, sir. That's my understanding in terms of when you look at things from standpoint of the Greek standpoint. It is a literal, what they call a literal translation, where the transcribers have done a good job in actually following the original language in writing the English version of the scriptures we have. So yes, NASB is a good one to use. Yes, sir.
2: So the New American Standard is the close to the Greek,
0: yes,
2: and Hebrew.
0: Yes, sir. Yes, sir. And I would say it would be what they call a USB the 95 or even earlier versions of it. That's a good one. So just kind of keep that in mind when you're doing it. The more contemporary one right now doesn't do it as well. It's kind of more, give you more of an English rendering for it. But again, the NSB or the NSB 95 actually gives you more of a literal translation.
2: Okay, I have one more question. Mm-hmm. That Proverbs 4:23 says, "Guard your heart above all things, for out of it flows the issues of life." Mm-hmm. What does that word mean, heart and issues of life? Mm-hmm. Now take the answer off there.
0: Thank you so much, sir. Appreciate your call. Thank you. Again, look at that 1 John 2, verse 1. You said, "My little children, these things I write to you so that you may not sin. And if any sins, we have an advocate with the Father, Jesus Christ, the righteous." In this context, he's helping us to know that he is that helper. He is the one that goes between us and God, the Father. So the context, again, how that word is used is what helps you to identify who the person is, right? Because you did mention in John chapter 14, we clearly see it's Jesus helping us to understand now it's the Holy Spirit. So what do we find when we talk about God? God the Father, God the Son, God the Holy Spirit. And the only thing that we do is making sure that when we read it in its context, we also explain it in its context. So in 1 John, this same John who wrote the Gospel of John is helping us to understand we have an advocate with the Father. And again, then he helps us to understand who is that? Jesus Christ, the righteous. And he himself, meaning Jesus, is the propitiation. He's the one who satisfies the wrath of God for our sins, not for ours only, but also, again, for the whole world, all people without distinction. He is saying that he satisfied the wrath of God against humanity. But in John 14, as you said, that it would help us to understand that Jesus is also saying to us that when the Holy Spirit comes, and I love the way he said it, is that he was not going to testify of himself, that everything that he does, he said in verse 25, "These things I've spoken to you while being present with you, but the Helper, the Holy Spirit, whom the Father will send," and that's an important thing, "in my name, he will teach you all things and bring to your remembrance all things that I've said to you." So yes, we see him as advocate in John 14. We see Jesus, if you would, as the advocate before the Father. But what we do, what we've got to do again, is to allow the context itself to tell us what he's referring to. So that's the one that who goes between. And we thank God again for, it's almost like being in a courtroom before a judge, that lawyer stands in the place and basically speaks on our behalf and helps us to understand the law, understand the judge, and say what needs to be said on our behalf. So again, thank you for that question. Let me look at it again. Proverbs chapter 4, you said, verse 23. Again, this is Solomon. We would say the book of Proverbs are maxims that are given to us in terms of how to live life, to live life wisely. And so in verse 23, it says, "Keep your heart with all diligence, for out of it spring the issues of life." Again, when he talks about the heart, it's internally what is in us, at the heart of the mind, at the heart, the place where God dwells. He says, again, to keep your heart, do everything that you can to protect it, do everything that you can to leave it up to God, if you will, with all diligence, for out of it springs the issues of life. So what's the representation of life in and of itself? And we know that, again, it's the things that have been presented to us, especially from an Old Testament standpoint, things things that have been presented to us by God. Man does not live what by bread alone, but by every word what that proceeds from the very mouth of God. And so that is that internal relationship that we have with him. And he says, from that, when we understand is in the heart of our mind, everything else issues from that. Everything else streams from that. Everything else is channeled from that standpoint, that we're able to deal with life based upon the reality of what we understand about God in the heart of our mind. Next caller, 832-922-4444, 832-922-4444, or you can dial 877-999-5422.
3: Did have a dropped call, though.
0: We did?
3: Yeah, okay. We did. But he actually asked a question. He wanted to know, well, he felt like or thought it might have been a contradiction.
0: Mm-hmm.
3: And the scriptures, you know, where I talked about, I think it was Jesus that said, no man has seen the Father.
0: Yes.
3: But we go back and look in Exodus, and it talks about Moses seeing the Father.
0: Sure.
3: So he wanted to kind of get a little breakdown of that.
0: Okay, okay.
3: Thank
0: All
3: you,
0: right,
3: sir.
0: Then. Yeah, thank you so much. Now, again, And that statement is true. I mean, because God, even the issue with Moses, God told him, you can't see me, you know. So what did God do? If you reread that, sir, you will find out that the Bible says that he placed him in the cleft of the rock, and he actually says to Moses, I will allow you to see my back, but you can't see my face. And so that was the understanding there as it relates to. So he still, God kept his word about that. Now, again, when we talk about no one is seeing the Father, Jesus does give us except for him. I mean, that's the explanation that he gave there. So to say that a human being, that's absolutely true, because God is never going to contradict himself. Moses saw his glory, but he saw him as he was passing, by him. He saw, the scripture says, from using a human language, if you will, he says he saw his back, but he still didn't see his face. Yes, well, Jesus again is of the same essence of the Father. So yes, he would be the God man, be the only one who's ever seen the Father. Next call, 832-922-4444 is the number to call. Caller, you're in the Pastor's Study. How may we serve you?
4: Hi, good night. Thank you for taking my call.
0: Thanks for calling.
4: The Bible says that we should seek wisdom, and anyone who desires wisdom should pray and ask God for wisdom. We would love to get your insight into what are some of the practical ways that believers can seek wisdom.
0: Very good. Thanks again for your call. Do appreciate it. And I think you already quoted the passage. We go to the book of James, chapter 1. And wisdom has to deal with having learned, attaining knowledge, understanding that knowledge, but how do you use that knowledge to live life skillfully? How do you use it as a skill for life? How do you use it to deal with familiar relationships? With how do you use it in dealing with your finances? How do you use it when you're dealing with trials that come in your life, when sickness arises or separations arise? How do you deal with life? How do you manage to think through what the Word of God says for every situation and every circumstance? That's why James said in James chapter 1 verse 2, my brethren, count it all joy when you fall into various trials, knowing that the testing of your faith produces endurance. It says, but let patience or endurance have its perfect work, so that you may be perfect and complete, meaning mature, and maturing, lacking nothing. But of course he says, but if anyone lacks wisdom, let him ask of God, who gives to all liberally and without reproach, and it will be given to him. So yes, he's saying that we can ask him for the ability to live life skillfully. We can ask him to help us, watch this, to understand his word, to read His Word, to hear His Word, to understand, to learn from His Word, to understand His Word, but then also utilizing that Word through the power of the Holy Spirit to help us to know, as I said, how to just deal with the everyday issues of life. You know, we've got laws that we've got to follow, whether with the federal government, the state, the local government, all of those kinds of things. We've got to make decisions from political positions and things of that nature. And so, but we always understand that we can seek God's wisdom in being able, again, to do it skillfully, to do it in a way that pleases God, to do it in a way that demonstrates what the very righteousness of God, with an understanding that we are doing that which God requires. And I say doing, it starts first of all with us being who He made us to be. He made us to live wisely, to be people of wisdom. He made us for that purpose. And so we once we know who we are, who we be, then now when it comes to the issue of doing, it's not as difficult because we clearly understand who we are in Christ, and we allow that to be the thing that ultimately controls our thinking. It controls our talking. It controls ultimately how we act out the various issues of life. We got another call. Excellent caller. You're now in the pastor's study. How may we serve you? Caller, we're listening. How may we serve you? Go ahead. I can hear you.
5: Yeah?
0: Go ahead, please.
5: Yes, I was.
0: Yes, go ahead.
5: I wanted to ask about when he says that we are a little lower than the angels.
0: Yes, huh? Okay. I tell you what, we'll go, if you would hang up and listen, and we'll do our best to address it for you. That'd be in Psalm 8. In Psalm 8, that is the passage that we're looking at, Psalm 8, where he gives us an explanation, if you would, in terms of humanity and the responsibility that he's given humanity. He says in verse 3, For when I consider your heavens, and the work of your fingers. Again, this is a Psalm of David. And he says, the moon and the stars which you've ordained. He asked this question, what is man that you are mindful of him, and the son of man that you visit him? For you have made him a little lower than the angels, and you have crowned him with glory and with honor. Again, the issue again, when we think of this crowning glory that God has given humanity, in terms of helping him to understand the position where he is. And that position is that he's given humanity dominion over this earth. You know, go back to Genesis chapter 1. Of course, in chapter 3, was that tarnished? It absolutely was, because sin entered the world. What he helps us to understand when we get to the New Testament, 2 Corinthians chapter 5, he reminds us that what if any man be in Christ, he becomes what? A new creation. And at that point, again, he's still showing us this wonderful glorified state that he has placed us in terms of our relationship to him through Jesus Christ. So that dominion that he says that we have, we still attain that, but we attain it through the power of our Lord and Savior Jesus Christ. But then he also helps us to understand that the ultimate expression of that is found in Jesus Christ. It's found in Christ. Again, Adam blew it in the garden, but it was regained. And now we can also attain what Jesus regained in terms of his obedience to the Father through the death, through his death, burial, and resurrection, that he did all that the Father wanted him to do. So again, it helps us to understand, you know, what God thinks of us. And again, in our regenerated state as believers in the Lord Jesus Christ, too many times we refer to each other in ways that God God does not, if you will. And if we would just learn again to have to value who we are in Christ, who he has made us in Christ, that helps us to understand a little bit better that who we are. When he says, what is man that you are mindful of him? To think about it, that God chose to become a man. Of all the things he could have become, he became a man. And the word Philippians chapter 2 says that he came in the likeness of men, not only come likeness of men, but he also came as a servant. And he gave us again. He did that to demonstrate again the grace of God, the loving kindness of God, whereby this God man, this man who like us, who could was tempted in every point, Hebrews chapter 4, but yet without sin. This wonderful, full of grace and truth, as John chapter 1 would remind us in verse 14, he would say to us again, we take on that likeness that God, and then he promises that one day he's going to give us glorified bodies, that we're going to live eternally with him, because that's again what he thinks of us. That's how he views us in his own mind.
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7: Tonight clear with a low in the low 80s. Then tomorrow rain showers with a high in the upper 90s. Tomorrow night partly cloudy with a low in the low 80s. It's 86 and mostly cloudy.

0: Once again, thank you all so much for calling in. There have been some great questions so far. And we're getting ready to do the second half of our program. And we do have a caller that's on. Again, as a reminder, 832-922-4444, 832-922-4444, or 877-999-5422. Caller, you're in the pastor's study. How may we serve you?
1: Yes. Hello, Pastor. Thank you for this opportunity to share. My question is out of Daniel chapter 3, you know, verse 19 through 24, where
0: What book is it? I'm sorry.
1: Daniel chapter 3, verse 19 through 24.
0: Yes.
1: Where King Nebuchadnezzar cast Shadrach, Meshach, and Abednego into the fiery furnace because they refused to bow down to the idol that he built.
0: Yes, yes.
1: Now, my question is, of course, I know we don't have time, but going down to verse 24 and 25, which said, then Nebuchadnezzar the king was astonished and rose up and spake and said unto his counselors, did we not cast three men bound into the midst of the fire? They said unto the king, true.
0: Yeah.
1: And then he said, well, what is this fourth man, you know, that's in the fire? And he's like unto the Son of God. Now, my question is, of course, we take that in the King James to be Jesus, you know, before he was the Word made flesh.
0: Okay.
1: But I know that I also have other translations, like I have a new international, like a modern English translation, where verse 24, it says that the fourth man, and in verse 25, it says, it looks the form of the fourth one is like unto the Son of the Gods. Now, my question is, I know there's been like debate about, you know, which version is the best or, you know, but we know that God is not the author of confusion. So my question is, should we always go by the, you know, King James in case, you know, because I'm part of a neighborhood outreach where we meet new believers or believers who are just coming back after, you know, being backslidden or being away from for a time from the presence of God, going through the prodigal son wilderness phase. So are we to always trust in the King James, or how would we explain that? Because verse 25 in the King James says that Jesus was with Shadrach, Meshach, and Abednego as the Son of God. Before he was, you know, before he came, you know, before his birth and divine conception and immaculate conception and birth. And then, of course, the other translation says, as he's like unto a son of the gods. But anyhow, I just hang up and listen. I just want to know how to encourage believers, new believers, and those who are open to the gospel and not quite yet come to the Lord.
0: Yes, sir. Excellent. Again, thanks for your question. And I think, you know, when, again, we look at the, in the Hebrew text, what we surmise there in terms of the original translation, again, a son of the gods. Now, keep in mind, we're talking about at this point, you know, Nebuchadnezzar is a pagan believer. He, you know, when we get to chapter 4, we get a better under, if you will, revelation of how he views, and he refers to him as the God of Daniel, right? You know, but Nebuchadnezzar was a pagan who believed in just many gods. I mean, we use that word polytheistic. He served many gods. So in his mind, for him to see what he is seeing, he is making a reference not necessarily to Yahweh, the Lord God, because he is not a believer. So he's not going to say that about God. He doesn't have the capacity to say that about God at this point. Again, when he goes through that judgment phase in Daniel chapter 4, we hear it's a little bit different now. He is actually recognizing, because he's heard Daniel talk about Yahweh, so he's recognizing that it is Yahweh. But in this case, because he believes in gods, he sees this forth, and that's how he is making the reference to it. I know people will say that it was Jesus Christ. I just choose to avoid that. Just simply to say that what we are seeing, just the supernatural ability of God that's there. Now, how he chooses to express that, how he chooses to show that, especially in the Old Testament, that's him. That's what he does. To say it's a stress, maybe we shouldn't do it. It's a stretch that we shouldn't do it. I'm not going to say we shouldn't, but I think in this case, what we do in terms of the Hebrew, we are looking at it as the reference that would be a son of the gods in that particular context. Once again, 832-922-4444 is the number to call, or 877-999-5422. Caller, you're in the pastor's study. How may we serve you? All right, caller, we're listening.
2: Yes, I'd like to know, how was the Jesus God?
0: How is Jesus God? Wow, I love that. That's a good way to put it. All right. Well, if you would listen, hang up and listen, we will do our best to address it, if you will. Look at John chapter 1, that we have an expression again of what we call the pre-incarnate work of Christ, meaning that God, when we think of God, we think of the Father, the Son, the Holy Spirit. We think of the Father, the Son, the Holy Spirit. And the reason of doing it is because what he says, in the beginning was the Word, John chapter 1, and the Word was with God, and the Word was God. He was in the beginning with God. All things were made through him, and without him, nothing was made that was made. In him was life, and the life was the light of men, and the light shines in the darkness, and the darkness did not comprehend it. And so we get an expression again of him, that we have the personification of, quote unquote, the Word, and that Word is referring to Jesus Christ. And we know that because John says it this way, that in verse 14, he reminds us that the Word did what? It became flesh and dwelt among us, and we beheld his glory, glory as of the only begotten of the Father, full of grace and truth. John bore witness of him and cried out, saying, "This was he of whom I said, he who comes after me is preferred before me, for he was before me. And in his fullness we have all received, and grace for grace. For the law was given through Moses, but grace and truth came through Jesus Christ. No one has seen God at any time, but the only begotten Son, who is in the bosom of the Father, he has declared him." So it's given us an understanding that he before he became, we would say, Jesus the Christ, before he was born, Jesus the Christ, he has always been God the Son, personified as the Word. He has that same thing that we can see in Colossians chapter 1. I always love that passage that reminds us again of who he is, for he is referred to, again, talking about Jesus Christ. He is the image of the invisible God, the firstborn over all creation, for by him, notice, because we read in Genesis chapter 1, right? In the beginning, God created the heaven and the earth. And so we reason in Colossians chapter 1, verse 16, for by him all things were created that are in heaven and that are on earth, visible and invisible. How do we know that? Whether thrones or dominion, principalities, power, all things were created through him and for him. He is before all things, and in him all things consist. And he is the head of the body, the church, was the beginning, the firstborn from the dead, that all things may have preeminence. For it pleased the Father that in him all the fullness should dwell. So we get an understanding. He is God and he's man, 100% God, 100% man. But he was God who took on human flesh, as Philippians would say to us. And so we clearly know in that passage, we look at Philippians chapter 2, he reminds us in verse 3, let this mind be in you, which also is in Christ Jesus, who being in the form of God did not consider robbery to be equal with God, but made himself of no reputation, taking the form of a bondservant and coming in the likeness of men. And being found in appearance as a man, he humbled himself and became obedient to the point of death, even the death of the cross. So he reminds us again in his exaltation, even in his humiliation, he God of the universe reduces himself to put himself in the womb of a woman and was born through that birth canal. And came as a human being to dwell among us, but ultimately, what was it to take away the sins, to allow us to be saved, to be redeemed, to be regenerated, be filled with His Holy Spirit, so that we can live life that was pleasing and desirable to Him. Caller, you are now in the pastor's study. How may we serve you? Go ahead, caller. We're listening. Go ahead, call one more time. We're listening.
3: Hello, can you hear me?
0: Yes, we can.
3: Yes, my name is Miss Carter.
0: Okay.
3: And I'm calling, I would like to have a question over in Genesis 5 and I think 5 and 24.
0: Okay.
3: But Enoch walked with God.
0: Yeah.
3: And he was not for God taking him.
0: Yeah.
3: So I wanted to know, since Enoch walked with God and he did not die, mm-hmm. would he still be in his, I don't know if it's spiritual body or.
0: All right.
3: Would he have, I can't explain, but I just wanted to know if he didn't die, then what body would he be in?
0: I got what you're saying. I understand what you're saying. Yeah, well, again, thanks again for your call. If you would hang up and listen, we'll do our best to address it. You know, because what we have, you know, initially, again, when we're looking at this, what happens is, again, is that he walked with God and the people of that time, you know, came to a time they didn't see him, you know. So Enoch walked with God and he was not found. He was not looked upon. He was not seen by human beings. Why? Because what? God took him. Now, what God did with him, we don't know. But we just be very honest. We don't know. All we know is that God took him. Now, again, what we use that terminology a lot of times in our learning, progressive revelation, that God, we read in the book of Genesis, he has not revealed everything to us, you know, but as we continue to read through epochs of time, that we start to get a better understanding of some things that God did where we didn't have a total absolute explanation what it is, but then we come to the New Testament, whereby those things that were in a sense, that would use that word mysterion, that were mysteries to the people of the Old Testament, the prophets of the Old Testament, things that were mysteries to them now become fully explained to us, if you would. And the reason that they can be more fully explained to us is because we have the person of Jesus Christ, right? So what we do know is that however it was that God took him, And what we do understand is that wherever it is he took him, he was absolutely definitely in the presence of God. So whether we look at that as a quote unquote rapture that we read in First Thessalonians chapter 4, or we just let it be what it be, that God took him. We don't know if God took him and God buried him just like he did with Moses. The Bible actually says that God buried Moses. No one, still to this day, no one knows where Moses was buried. That's what the scripture teaches us in Deuteronomy 34. So God took him, and that whatever it is that he did with him. But what we do know is that in a fuller revelation, what is very clear is that whatever body we have now is not the body that we're going to have that translate into eternity. 1 Corinthians 15, and I know you are familiar with the passage. I would encourage you to read that because it would give a greater explanation for that, a better understanding for that. And the reason being is because he helps us to understand that this corruptible body that we have. And I'm just going to look at verse 51, just the kind of closings, the summation of that. Behold, I tell you a mystery. Again, what we don't fully didn't have, we would say, in the past, but through Christ, he says, we shall not all sleep, but we shall all be changed in the moment, in the twinkling of an eye, at the last trumpet, for the trumpet will sound, and the dead will be raised incorruptible, and we shall be changed. For the corruptible, again, we're just talking about the natural, must put on incorruption, and this mortal must put on immortality. So when this corruptible has put on incorruption, and this mortal has put on immortality, then shall be brought to pass the saying that is written, death is swallowed up in victory, right? So what we do know, again, however God took him, and whatever God did with him, what we have, again, a greater revelation of what God intended for all humanity, because there has to be this transition, has to be this transformation to a more glorified state that takes place. And as I said, all we got in, as you read it. He was not seen. He was not heard from. He was not found by anybody, because it says, for God took him. What God did with him, we don't know. I think we're going to have to go to heaven, Eric, to find out. I think that's what it's going to take, man. 832-922-4444. 832-922-4444 or 877-999-5422. Caller, you're in the pastor's study. How may we serve you this evening?
4: Good evening. In the context of believers in America, what is the difference between willful ignorance and unintentional ignorance? Most believers have the ability to read, write, and use critical thinking skills, but we tend to give those talents exclusively to education, career, money, and even family building. So will a believer, when giving record of our lives to God, will we be considered unintentionally ignorant because we did not study the scriptures, or will we be considered willfully ignorant because we chose not to use the resources available to us?
0: Wow, I love it. Good way to put it. You know, and I think at the end of the day, you know, this is one of the things that an admonishment we have, excuse me, is to study the scriptures. That's what we encourage to do. And of course, when we read that in 2 Timothy 3, what was very clear to us is that the scriptures has been given to us for the reason. He says it to the man of God, of course, but the man of God has a responsibility, again, to do what? To impart that truth to others. So he says, and Paul is saying this to Timothy, those things that have been deposited in us. In verse 4, starting at verse 14, he says, but you continue in the things which you have what? Learned and been assured of. Learned and been assured of, knowing from whom you have learned them, and that from childhood you have known the Holy Scriptures. Here's what he says, which are able to make you wise for salvation through faith, which is in Christ Jesus. Not only does it save you, it's necessary to keep you saved, if you will. To keep you in that knowledge of what our salvation truly is all about. All scripture, he says, is given by the inspiration of God and is profitable for doctrine, for reproof, for correction, for instruction. Everything that we need to live life skillfully, everything that we need to know about God, to know about ourselves, to know about one another, to know about people, we find it in the scriptures. That's where we go, right? So he says, but you got to continue in those things which you have learned. So that's an indication, again, of obedience. It's an indication, again, of steadfastness. It's an indication of what? Endurance. So all scripture profitable for what? For teaching, for reproof, to show us, again, how to get it right, for correction, to point out it's not right, but also instruction in righteousness, to know how to keep to get it to live it right, if you will, that the man of God may be complete, thoroughly equipped for every good work. So it doesn't matter what God has for us. He is saying the scripture is ultimately our source. It's the resource that we have from God. So yes, if we don't know, it's not an excuse. I mean, the goal for us, as Peter would say to the people of that time, desire the sincere milk of the word, so that what you may grow. And so I think the important thing for us is to make sure that we're doing what scripture is saying, that we engage in community, that we are engaged in being with the elders, the pastors, the teachers that God gives us to be able to equip us, if you would, to furnish us so that we can be thoroughly furnished in the word of God to deal with whatever issue of life that may come. And I just can't stress that enough. It doesn't matter what the issues are. God has an answer for it in terms of our response, how we need to deal with it. People, things, trials, trouble, whatever it is, our answer is always in the word of God. And so, yes, when we stand before God, we're told that in 2 Corinthians chapter 5, sir, as you mentioned, we're gonna be judged for what we do in this body. The Bible says, "What whether is good or bad," and so it's important for us to understand that there's nothing that we be able to stand before God and say, "Lord, I didn't know that." You know, well, the Holy Spirit again, who lives in us, our exposure to the Church of Jesus Christ. If we're not allowing ourselves to learn, saying "I didn't know" is not going to be an excuse before Him. It's just not gonna. It's not gonna work because whatever it is, if He is allowing it in life, He's telling us, I've got the answer for you in the word. Your goal now is to learn it in community, learn it amongst other believers, put it into practice. And when you stand before me, you'll be able to say, okay, such and such, so and so, because you know this is what God taught in his word. So no, none of us are going to have any excuse when we stand before the judgment seat of Jesus Christ. Call it. 832-922-4444. You're in the pastor's study. How may we serve you?
5: Yes, sir. Can you hear me?
0: We can hear you.
5: Awesome. First time listener. I've been listening for about 30 minutes now.
0: Oh, wow.
5: Really digging the show. But yes, sir, I have another one of those questions. Okay. Where you said, limited in the scripture, but okay. Melchizedek, you know, there's a lot of mystery shrouded around that man.
0: Yeah.
5: And I was just curious with, rather, A, your opinion, or maybe you might know something I don't, but with Melchizedek, with the limited amount of stuff we know about him, I've heard that he could have potentially been Jesus.
0: Okay.
5: I heard that maybe he was in the hierarchy, you know, with a special kind of priest. What do you got for that as far as, you know, if you can, to explain maybe who he was,
0: okay.
5: You know, with the limited.
0: Okay.
5: Yes, sir.
0: Very good, man. Good question. Again, welcome to the program. Welcome to KHCB.
5: God bless you. Appreciate what you do.
0: God bless you, man. Thank you. God bless you. When we... This is a unique character, if you will, and we get insight about him in Hebrews chapter 7, and of course he actually takes us back to the book of Genesis, actually, in terms of Abraham's initial meeting with Melchizedek, you know, after he goes to war against those kings, and he comes back, and the Bible says that the king Melchizedek actually met him. He was the king of Salem. He was also priest of and so he has the role of both king and priest. And so when we get to Hebrews chapter 7, and I think that's the part that you're talking about, the word says this of him, for this Melchizedek, king of Salem, priest of the Most High God, who met Abraham returning from the slaughter of the kings and blessed him, to whom Abraham gave a tenth. That's in Genesis chapter 14, a tenth of all, first being translated king of righteousness, and then also king of Shalom, Salem, king of peace, without father, no indication again, without mother, without any kind of genealogical information on him, having neither beginning of days nor end of life, but made like, this is the language, like the Son of God, remains a priest continually. And then it goes on to explain that in terms of who he was, that Jesus now, who is our high priest, his high priestly function was not after the order of Aaron that we read about in the book of Leviticus, in the book of Exodus. His high priestly position was more like that of Melchizedek that God presented. Now, again, could it have been a pre-incarnate appearance of Jesus Christ? Absolutely could have been. I mean, you know, God not limited on what he does. I mean, he's got power to do whatever. He's sovereign. He can do whatever he chooses to do. So yes, could that be the possibility? Absolutely. But in this case, what he just wants to show us is that Jesus Christ as our priest is not based upon that of the offering of animals, those sacrifices that were made by Aaron and the Levitical priesthood. His priesthood actually precedes that of Aaron. As a matter of fact, he would actually say in a very real sense, because Abraham gave the tithe to Melchizedek, he actually has the honor in a very real sense that Aaron and the Levitical priesthood had already given tithe to him even before the law came to give the tithe. You know, so Abram was in a time about what 2,100 years before Christ, 2,000 years before Christ. The law as we know it came some 1,400 years before Christ, 1,446 years before Christ came and the like. And so he's just kind of given a prefigment of the exalted nature of Jesus Christ as our high priest, as the one who goes between us and the Father, that his priesthood is more on the order of one who was before the law in the person of Melchizedek than it is after the law in the person of Aaron and those, again, who are part of the Levitical priesthood. So I think what we have to do is just live with what the scripture says about him. It doesn't tell us about parents. It doesn't give us any kind of genealogy. All we know is that Abram honored him. Abram saw him as this wonderful priest, and he offered him what a tenth of all that he had from the spoils of allowing his family to be returned to him in terms of after they had been kidnapped by the king. So that's what the explanation there, just really showing just the exalted nature of Jesus Christ, the superiority of Melchizedek over that of the Levitical priesthood, and to show that Jesus's service is superior to any other priesthood that could ever exist. 832-922-4444 or 877-999-5422. Caller, you're the pastor's study. How may we serve you? Go ahead, caller. We're listening. Hello. Yes.
6: Hi. My question is, why do some people say that Jesus Christ is God come down from heaven? Mm-hmm. And ought to be on earth, when God is our Father, mm-hmm. and Creator, and Jesus Christ is the Son of God, our Lord and Savior?
0: Mm-hmm. Why is that said? Well, the reason that it is said, because again, that's what the scripture teaches us, right? That he's from God. He has always existed. He is referred to as the God the Son.

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1: 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You're my best choice. I'm a retired RN and a second job school teacher. I enjoy teaching children. Being retired allows me to read books, and I really enjoy Christ-centered music. God bless your ministry. Signed, sincerely. P.S. I know about your Spanish radio station. Since I am bilingual, I enjoy it too. Keep up the terrific programming." Well, thanks so much for your encouragement from Longview, Texas. And thank you for praying for us as well. I appreciate that we are on your prayer list. I'm a transplant from the north as well, my friend, and I'm so glad that God has led you to KHCB. My prayer is that you will continue to draw closer to Jesus Christ as you listen each day. But I'm so glad that you took the time to introduce yourself in the form of a letter. Wonderful to know that you're out there listening in Longview, Texas. Thank you so much. Well, friends, we would enjoy hearing from you this summer. You can email us here at email@khcb.org. Or you can send something to the street address, 2424 South Boulevard, Houston, Texas, 77098. Now, our friend today mentioned that he wanted to be added to the mailing list for our monthly newsletter that we call The Broadcaster. And of course, we've done that. If you are on the list, you should see a copy of the August edition of The Broadcaster here over the next couple of days. If you don't see that in your mailbox, then that means that you're probably not on the mailing list, and you may want to request that when you write to us. Well, let's turn our attention now to the Daily Financial Report, a report of the Lord's faithfulness to the ministry of KHCB. God sustaining the work of KHCB through friends like you for over 64 years. $6,244 received for the ministry that will be credited to the month of July. Also included in that, $185 for the Pete Steigerwald Legacy Fund. So as we continue to add to the total for the month of July, we're up to $216,298. Of course, we are in the month of August, and we have the first August numbers to report for you today. $5,303 reported for the month of August, and $80 for the Pete Steigerwald Legacy Fund. Now, our budget for this month is $350,000. We'll bring you up to date as we come closer to closing the books on the month of July, and we'll provide updates for you throughout the month of August as well. Thanks so much for your prayers and for your faithful financial support. Until the next time we get together, may the Lord bless you and keep you. Sincerely yours, Scott Cruz.
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3: It's 85 and mostly cloudy. Wind is from the south at 5 to 10 miles per hour. Tonight clear with a low in the low 80s. Then tomorrow rain showers with a high in the upper 90s. Tomorrow night partly cloudy with a low in the low 80s. It's 85 and mostly cloudy.

And once again, with those soaring strings and ethereal voices, I welcome you to Night Sounds. In case we haven't met before, my name is Bill Pierce, and we find ourselves doing this just about every night during the week on this station. Good to have you along. Question for you. Did you learn anything new today? Well, I guess it's pretty difficult to go through an entire 24-hour period without picking up some smidge of information en route. Different kinds of teachers, too. Actually, pain is one of them. And I've subtitled our time together tonight, Pain 101. Not exactly an elective course, but valuable nonetheless. Somebody cares about your pain. And that somebody, not to be mysterious, is the God who created us with the ability to detect pain. And certainly pain tells us where the source of problem and trouble is. So it does have good use to us. Pain has a focusing value. But its value depends on our point of view. Tonight, I'd just invite you to stay with me. It may be a little bit intriguing to use pain as our point of reference because no one chooses it, and certainly it's not the greatest thing to happen along the pike, but it does have redeeming value. And someone actually cares about your pain. And I'd like to focus on that for just a moment here tonight as we turn to our first music.

I was just looking in a book entitled Between Two Gardens, written by Jane Rubietta. She was speaking of a conversation she had with her then 8-year-old son as this particular book was being written. His name was Zach. The conversation cycled around the overused axiom, no pain, no gain. And many nights Zach awakened us, and he was moaning from the pain in his legs and shins. Well, Jane said one morning I glanced up when he thundered down the stairs for school, and I hugged him a good morning and said in surprise, "You've grown a foot." "It must be those growing pains," he said, standing up soldier straight. "Do you think they were growing pains, Mom?" "Well, it could be. I've heard they can be quite painful." "Well, I sure hope so," he stated. "Why's that?" "Because I don't want to go through all that pain for nothing. Might as well grow through it." Well, that particular point of education was most likely whatever the type of pain. We can be bound by it, or we can harness its power, allowing it to lead us into places that we probably would never otherwise enter. Pain actually does have a focusing value, but its value really depends on our point of focus. To concentrate on the agony is like looking in a magic eye poster for the hidden picture to appear, seeing only the abstract, blurring particles. But to see the hidden picture, we've got to focus on a point somewhere beyond the collage-like pieces. Lemaise, maybe you've heard that. It's a method of moving through labor and delivery naturally. But it carries the same principle. I understand that in Lemaise, the woman, gripped in birthing pain, is trained to breathe evenly and to focus not on the pain, but on a point beyond the pain, outside of herself, a place of beauty or interest. And even Paul, the apostle of Jesus, I believe had this in mind when he wrote in 2 Corinthians 4:17 and 18, "For momentary light affliction is producing for us an eternal weight of glory, far beyond all comparison." When we don't look at things which are seen, but at the things which are not seen, because the things which are seen are temporal, but the things which are not seen are eternal. So I guess the old axiom, when education presents itself, be alert enough to be there. Pain is a lesson in growth. It can be a lesson in grace and trust. Someone said in suffering, we learn to focus on the end, not the means. Jesus did not allow his anguish and pain to separate him from God or to deflect his focus. The benefit from pain, we must allow pain to teach us about ourselves and to educate us about God. We can actually be tutored by adversity. In writer Lynn Austin's work, My Father's God, she said a wise rabbi responds to his anguished pupil's questions about suffering with these words, "You may certainly question Yahweh or God, but ask the right questions. Ask him what he wants to teach you through this suffering. Ask which of your faults, like pride or self-sufficiency or self-righteousness, might be present. He's trying to purge these from you. Ask also which of his eternal qualities, like love and compassion and forgiveness, he wants to burn into your heart. Yes, go ahead, ask questions. Ask why he gave you the talents and gifts that he did. Your excellent mind, your ability to lead others. Ask him what he wants you to do with your life." Coming into the studio tonight, I must admit that I felt sort of low down in my spirit
And I sat down here and said, Lord, I'm not complaining, I'm not grumbling. I feel pretty good physically, but boy, I'm really down today. I'm not sure I ought to go on the air. That's the first thing I think about. How in the world can I come on the radio and face how many people? I don't know. With any certain amount of confidence, because I want to be consistent and not phony. But maybe it is through the suffering, through the unease, that we help others and we identify with others. Certainly I'm not in some ivory tower talking down to anyone. Being on the radio is quite a responsibility. And I think one of the biggest struggles that I face is to actually come on the air and open these microphones and play this music. Although I enjoy it, it's an art form. But it carries with it, at least in the kind of material that we're giving over the air, a certain type of consistent motivation and follow through. Otherwise, I'm just talking to thin air, little platitudes that don't mean anything. I respect you, and I also respect your listening time. I would like to be able to leave you with something worthwhile, some quote or some piece of music you'll hear that will stay with you through the days ahead. That's happened to me. I've heard a certain sentence, or I may have read it somewhere, and it burns itself into my consciousness, and I carry it with me. And if it's worth carrying, I want to make use of it. So tonight, maybe we both can learn something. I'd like to ask a friend, only by correspondence. His dad's written to me a couple of times and sent along some of Jamie's music. Jamie's his son, Jamie Slocum, one of the rising young talents in contemporary music. And yet with a certain amount of depth and insight that is somewhat unusual for a young teenager. This one is entitled, merely and simply, Wounded. We can perhaps learn something from this teenager as he wrote his own music and sings to both of us about suffering.

Jamie Slocum. The song Wounded. This is Night Sounds. I'm Bill Pierce with you. In case we've just joined you in the past few minutes or so, welcome. Taking just a couple of seconds break here to let you know that Night Sounds will be continuing after we leave the airwaves. We have the privilege of coming on, as I mentioned a few moments ago, five times a week, Monday through Friday usually on most stations, and during that time we meet many new people. And I really appreciate this privilege of being with you night by night like this, but I'd like to hear from you. 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Our mailing address is Night Sounds, Wheaton, Illinois, 60189. 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I quote good people. That's the strongest part of the continuity, usually, on Night Sounds, is when we read scripture or quote people of great abilities. Case in point is a physician with the name Dr. Paul Brand. He said in his work, In His Image, the portion of human anatomy that I've specialized in is that marvelous creation, the hand. He said, to my mind, nothing in all of nature rivals the hand's combination of strength and agility, tolerance and sensitivity. Our most wonderful activities, art, music, writing, healing, touching, are performed by hands. And it's natural then that when I think of the incarnation and the pain of God, I visualize the hands of Jesus. And I can hardly conceive, he said, of God taking on the form of an infant. He once had the tiny, jerky hands of newborns, with miniature fingernails and wrinkles and so on. The hands that had made the sun and stars were too small to reach the huge heads of the cattle, and too small to change his own clothes or put food in his mouth. And he remembered Jesus' hands on the cross. He said executioners of that day drove their spikes through the wrist, right through the carpal tunnel that houses finger-controlling tendons and the median nerve. It's impossible to force a spike there without crippling the hand into a claw shape. He allowed those hands to be marred and crippled and destroyed. For us. Later, his weight hung from them, tearing more tissue, releasing more blood. Finally, in the last paroxysm of humanness, Jesus said simply, Father, into your hands I commit my spirit. The humiliation of the incarnation was over. The sentence was served. But then he appeared again in a closed room in front of his friends, and he held up those unmistakable hands that his disciples had watched when he performed miracles. Thomas, one of his friends, said, My Lord and my God, when he doubted him the first few moments. But Jesus said, Touch my hands and see for yourself. And he did, and he was changed as we can be tonight. Not to be overly dramatic or poetic, but those hands can touch you through your spirit these very seconds we're together. He was wounded, said the prophet, Isaiah in chapter 53. He was wounded for our transgressions. He was bruised for our iniquities. The chastisement of our peace was upon him, and with his stripes we are healed.

beautiful old hymn, speaking of the scripture of the prophet Isaiah, he was wounded for our transgressions. Tonight's program with the subtitle Pain 101, citing pain as perhaps one of the best teachers we'll ever sit under. Ruth Martindale wrote, speaking of the hands of Jesus, "Unclean," the leper screamed, and those who heard his cry knew well its tragic meaning and stood back to let him by. 'Twas only one who did not mind how near the leper came, but touched him with a healing hand. Yes, Jesus was his name. The blind, the lame, the suffering, ask them what they thought of those dear, loving hands of his and how much joy they brought. Many a mother's little child knew the gentle tenderness of those dear hands upon his head in gentle, sweet caress. O hands that ever sought to ease man's misery, have they taken in their wickedness and bound so painfully? And men today are binding his hands unwittingly in their constant, firm rejection of the man of Calvary. Tonight's program, Pain 101. If you haven't suffered pain, I'm sure there will be that occasion in the near future when you will recognize it. And we have a marvelous capacity to focus our attention, our hearts, our minds, our emotions on Jesus and on what he has to say. Paul the Apostle said it, "Those things which are pure, of good report, lovely, noble, think, focus on these things."

subject tonight, pain 101, I certainly don't want you to hurt or suffer in any way, but if it does come your way, try to learn from it and let it get your attention and focus it on God. Thanks so much for sharing these moments with me tonight. I trust the Lord will take you safely through and into tomorrow. And until we meet again, to you, a peaceful and pain-free 101.

0: God's Word meets us right where we are, steady, true, and full of hope. 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
1: 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Blessed is the man that trusteth in him.
0: Carry this verse with you this week. 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
1: When Jesus is raised from the dead, it wasn't just a resuscitation. It wasn't just as he was before he died. He went into the tomb and now God raises him from the dead and he comes out in the same shape he was before. No. Yes, there was continuity between the body that went in there and the body that came out. It was the same body. And it was still identifiable by the marks of the nails and the sword and the like. He could be recognized. But there was also a dramatic change. When he came out in resurrection, it's not simply that his former body was restored. No, his former body was glorified.
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0: reminded in James 4:8 to draw near to God, and He will draw near to you. That word will, that's a promise. Not a maybe, it's a promise. He will draw near to you. 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And like James said, He will draw near to you.
1: It's 84 and partly cloudy. Wind is from the south-southwest at 5 to 10 miles per hour. Tonight clear with a low in the low 80s. Then tomorrow rain showers with a high in the upper 90s. Tomorrow night partly cloudy with a low in the low 80s. It's 84 and partly cloudy.

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1: Jesus was meeting with the disciples in an upper room behind doors which hid him from public scrutiny, at least for the moment. His words flowed out of his heart. He said, probably quietly and with great confidence, "Stop letting your hearts be troubled." Now, verbs in the Greek language convey a definite kind of action. That isn't necessarily true in English. And the one that Jesus used indicated that worry and concern had begun a long while before and was continuing. But he is saying, stop doing it. The Greek word, which is usually translated to be troubled, means to be disturbed or upset. It can also mean terrified or frightened. Used of water, it meant to stir up something. If you put two ingredients in a glass and shook it vigorously, you would use the same word. Simply put, the word describes someone who is really upset and bothered by a situation. The disciples who met with Jesus in that upper room had plenty of reason to be disturbed. Earlier in the week, Jesus had evoked the anger of the religious community as he went into the temple and dumped over the tables of the money changers. They were angry, furious, and now considered him to be their enemy. Moments before, Jesus had taken off his outer garments, draped himself in a towel, and washed the feet of the disciples. Then, looking into their eyes, he announced that one of them was a traitor who would deny him. Peter, making sure which side he was on, announced he would never deny his Lord. Yet Jesus said that before the cock would crow, Peter would deny him three times. I'm convinced, however, that as Jesus looked into the faces of the 12 and said, "Don't worry, don't be afraid," he looked far beyond those who sat around that table. He saw the husband whose wife of 10 years would succumb to cancer, leaving a bewildered, confused husband behind with two small children. He saw the widow whose husband was buried shortly after he had reached retirement age, thinking that at last they could travel and enjoy life together. Friend, what troubles you today? Is it a matter of indifference to God? Or does what Jesus said speak to the need of your heart? Can you apply what Jesus said, stop worrying, stop being afraid, to your life? Why not? He then gave them reason for confidence. He said, "You believe in God, believe in me." It was true, they did believe in God. From the days of Abraham, Isaac, and Jacob, their forebears had believed in God. It is no different today. Jews, Muslims, Hindus, and Christians all believe in God. I mean, what politician won't end his speech with a hearty, "God bless our country," but said Jesus, "Believe also in me"? If the record is true, stating explicitly that Jesus lived, died, and rose again, he's alive today, and he can do something about the circumstances which distress you. Far too often we struggle with issues as though there is no God, as though Christ never stilled the troubled waters and said, "Peace, be still." How often we toss and turn at night, struggling by day, because those words have not penetrated our hearts. He still says, stop worrying. Stop being agitated over the circumstances of your life. Believe in me. Listen and you will hear the echo of Jesus' words, and it will bring peace to your heart.
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0: This is FEBC Today with Ed Cannon, the president of the Far East Broadcasting Company. Ed, China is a vast country. Radio has a very vital role, though.
1: It's very important, particularly in light of the fact that churches are often very difficult to find and sometimes dangerous to attend. Mm-hmm. Let's hear what this man has to say.
2: 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Your hard work has brought many people strength to live, faith, endurance, and greater knowledge of God. Thanks to you, we are being able to better understand God's will and build closer relationships with Him and walk in His paths.
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1: 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That's exactly what we want to accomplish. We want people to get to know Christ. 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
1: Have you ever beat yourself silly over past sins and past failures? You know, most of us have. But here's the good news. No matter what you've done, God still loves you. Jesus paid for all your sins and mine when he died on the cross. And no matter how terrible the sin, we don't have to live under the whip of guilt and shame, because the Bible says there is therefore now no condemnation for those who are in Christ Jesus. All the wrath of God for our sins fell on Jesus. And the moment we repent and receive Christ as Savior and Lord, we receive a full pardon from the King of Kings. Hey, if you're inclined to give yourself an emotional scourging over failures, faults, and sins, let me encourage you to put down the whip. Trust God and His Word. Fully confess your sins to Him and enjoy His forgiveness. Now that's real hope.
0: And you can find that real hope when you visit fromhisheart.org.
2: 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Here's the KHCB verse of the week.

from Psalm 34, verse 8. Oh, taste and see that the Lord is good. Blessed is the man that trusteth in him. Oh, taste and see that the Lord is good. Blessed is the man that trusteth in him. We're KHCB, helping you draw closer to the heart of Jesus Christ.

0: Hi, I'm John Erickson Tata, and the older I get in the Lord, the more I appreciate the grace of God. That's because the more I know Jesus, the more I see my need of a Savior. It's like this. As I get older, the Holy Spirit keeps finding more dark closets in my heart that I didn't even know existed. I'm a little like the Apostle Paul, who at first, when he was young, wrote in Ephesians chapter 3, "I am the least of all the Lord's people." And then when he got a little older in the Lord, he wrote in 1 Corinthians chapter 15, "I am the least of all the apostles." Then near the end of his life, he writes in 1 Timothy chapter 1 that he is the chief of all sinners. As Paul grew in Christ, his awareness of his own sin also grew. But you know what? So did his love for Jesus and his appreciation for God's amazing grace. And that, my friend, should be the same with us.
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1: It's 83 and clear. Wind is from the south at 5 to 10 miles per hour. Today, thunderstorms with a high in the upper 90s. Tonight, clear with a low in the upper 70s. Then tomorrow, thunderstorms with a high in the upper 90s. Tomorrow night, clear with a low in the upper 70s. It's 83 and clear.

0: I'm Steve O'Dell with Mission Network News. In the Middle East, it's a waiting game to see who will put their guns down first. Later, Japanese Christians mobilize in the wake of another disaster. Last week, Hamas agreed to a deal that could see the Gaza Strip transition to civil governance. The deal calls for Hamas to hand over its weapons in stages and Israel to withdraw its troops from Gaza. But despite the step, the same deadlock remains. Hamas says it won't implement the deal until Israel stops airstrikes and withdraws. Israel says it will not do so until Hamas is fully disarmed. For the people of Israel, Eric Mock with Slavic Gospel Association says the deal's success or failure won't change the danger they live under.
1: There's never any news that they hear that would tell them that they should be any less prepared or concerned about the days ahead.
0: That's partly rooted in what radical Islamic groups stand for regarding Israel.
1: Even with the hopefulness of Hamas handing down their weapons, the ideology does not change.
0: Believers in Christ are no strangers to unyielding resolve, but for them, their resolve is to share the good news of Jesus. According to Mock, for Messianic Jews and Christians living in Israel,
1: their calling is to preach the Lord Jesus Christ.
0: SGA's partners in Israel want to expand biblical training, leading to more church plants.
1: Pray for God to raise up these men and that these men would have a hunger for being trained in His Word. Those are two really critical needs.
0: Next, why is Saudi Arabia striking targets in Iraq and potentially gearing up for war against the Iran-backed Houthis? Rob, with Middle East Concern, says that Islam is primarily split between two sects, Sunni and Shia. Iran is the dominant Shia Muslim power.
2: This religious identity helps connect the countries together. Sometimes it's described as the Shia Arc or the Shia Crescent.
0: Meanwhile, Saudi Arabia is the dominant Sunni Muslim nation. The ancient religious split has been weaponized into axes of power and influence.
2: The relationship between Iran and Saudi Arabia has always been very turbulent, actually.
0: While this division is helpful to understand why Iran supports Iraq, Hamas, and the Houthis, and why Saudi Arabia aligns with the U.S. and other Gulf nations to undermine Iran, Rob says that we cannot oversimplify the region.
2: Hearing from inside Iran, for example, that more and more people are turning to Christ. There is a spiritual vacuum there, and people are seeking after something that is much more substantial and that gives them a hope.
0: Constant war brings great suffering to the Middle East, but it also opens new doors for ministry.
2: We need to be able to adapt to a situation, and we need to be able to understand the signs of the times.
0: Pray for the needy and displaced in the Middle East. And severe summer heat continues to threaten earthquake survivors in southern Japan. One week after a pair of high-magnitude earthquakes rocked Kyushu,
3: many of them are still without running water or electricity.
0: A3's Robert Adair says the body of Christ in Japan is ready, but waiting to respond.
3: The government's still doing the initial relief work and clearing up damage, so the church doesn't want to get in the way of that. But the church wants to come in and help meet felt and spiritual needs as quickly as possible. Several of our alumni are in the middle of that conversation.
0: Some pastors trained by A3 have made quick trips to the epicenter.
3: They've been delivering drinks and small supplies, but also trying to better understand the situation on the ground.
0: Believers are working across denominational lines to coordinate a response that puts the love of Jesus into action.
3: Over the next days and weeks, churches and organizations will be coming together to try to figure out a plan. What are their actual needs? And then how can those needs be met without overwhelming the local responders or becoming a burden to them?
0: The biggest need right now, prayer.
3: Pray for the people being impacted by this heat wave. Pray that people would not have heat stroke, that they'd get the water they need, that the electricity would come back online quickly. Pray for the people near the epicenter of this earthquake who are still at relatively high level of risk just due to the lack of resources in the middle of a heat wave.
0: 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I'm Steve O'Dell.
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0: James chapter 1, James is very occupied with victorious faith in action, and he's looking for spiritual maturity amongst the professing Christians. So he gives them 5 steps to spiritual maturity. The first was the last time we talked together, and that was receive the Word of God. Accept it with meekness into our soul. The next is to resist temptation. And don't say that God has tempted me, because God doesn't tempt anyone. We are drawn away of our own desires and enticed. And then when lust hath conceived, it bringeth forth sin. And sin, when it is finished, bringeth forth death. And the simple exhortation, just in a sentence, do not err, my beloved brethren. You who are loved by God and in the family of God, beloved brethren, do not err. The first step for your spiritual maturity, remember now, is receive the Word of God. The second is to resist temptation. Now, we may falter along the way. We may fail here and there. But nonetheless, seek to resist it. Acknowledge that it springs from within our own desires and sit in judgment upon it, and God surely will give both you and me grace that we will not give in to the temptation, will not be trapped into sin, and we will not suffer spiritual loss, but rather be striding up that ladder to spiritual maturity. First, receive the Word of God. Second, resist the temptations that befall you and me during this lifetime. And the issue would be we're halfway up the 5-step ladder for spiritual maturity. This is Bob Clark with a little word of encouragement.
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2: If your girl is a people pleaser, saying no to an invitation can be tough. By personality, she might yearn to be where the action is, or perhaps she longs to serve others, overcommitted in order to help. No matter the motivation, pouring out over her capacity leads to burnout and robs her of godly joy. What if saying no wasn't so scary? Does she understand that saying no to something is a yes to something else? Through rightly ordered priorities, she has the freedom to take or leave opportunities without running on empty. Jesus taught us to honor commitments by committing to what you can faithfully complete in integrity. When your girl follows the Holy Spirit as her guide, a no in one area becomes a yes in another.
1: Like what you've heard? Learn more about empowering girls through the love of God at raisinggodlygirls.com.

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1: 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We'll give you details following today's study of God's Word. Now here's Pastor Michael Naren of Second Baptist Church of Pasadena, Texas.
2: I'm sorry if you've heard this before, but one of my favorite jokes is the fellow who walks into the psychiatrist and he said, "Doc," he said, "I'm dead." And the doc, trying to help him, he says, "Are you serious?" He said, "I'm very serious." And so the doc tried every way he could to convince the man that he was really alive, because he was. He was sitting there talking to him. And the doc suddenly came upon an inspiration. He took a pen from his desk, and as the man was sitting there with his hands out,

Remember last week when we read the story, or began to read the story Jesus had in Luke about the rich man and Lazarus, the poor man, who both died, and the rich man ended up in hell. And I just want to remind you of the realities that we already covered and introduce a couple of others. First reality is death is inevitable. Over and over, Scripture is very honest. It's appointed unto man once to die. He on that very day when he dies, Psalm says, when his breath departs, his plans perish. Everything's gone. One of the saddest places, Scripture says that as soon as we die and we are gone, the next day we're like grass, a field of grass, where your place as a blade of that grass is gone, and no one can even find the place where you belonged. Life is that way. All the more reason to understand that eternity is much more important than life here, even though life here is blessed and good if we follow the Lord. Second reality is everyone will spend eternity in one of two places. Over and over, Jesus said, you either go to hell or you go to heaven. That's your eternal destinations. Third reality is there's no end to the torment in hell. I went over these last week, but I do this to set the stage for the ending ones. There's no end to the torment in hell. Jesus said that over and over again. It's an eternal fire, he said in Matthew 25. He said it's a blazing furnace. There'll be weeping and gnashing of teeth in Matthew 13. In Revelation 14, the smoke of their torment goes up forever and ever, and they have no rest by day or night. Remember that Jesus compares hell to the Valley of Hinnom, where the people of Israel wickedly sacrificed their babies to the god Moloch in fire. It became the trash dump outside the walls of Jerusalem, the Valley of Hinnom, filled with maggots and a fire that constantly went to burn garbage. And that was what Jesus likened hell to, where the worm doesn't die and the fire doesn't go out. The separation is hopelessly forever. 2 Thessalonians, they'll suffer the punishment of eternal destruction away from the presence of the Lord and from the glory of his might. Hopelessly, there will be no opportunity to mend that or fix that. This is the second death, Revelation 20 says. And then I ask the question at the end, where will you spend eternity? Perfect peace in God's presence with fear? With no fear it will ever end? You won't be afraid of that? Or a never-ending punishment with no hope it will ever end? No fear it will ever end in heaven, no hope it will ever end in hell. So, he says in Luke 16, verse 27, the rich man says, I beg you, Father Abraham, send Lazarus back to my father's house, for I have five brothers, so that he may warn them, lest they also come into this place of torment. He now becomes concerned about those still left behind. I admire that moment where he realizes he can't change, but my gosh, I've got a whole family back there. Some of us, sadly, are not paying attention to those around us who are going to suffer that torment. But Abraham said, they have Moses and the prophets. Let them hear them. And he said, no, Father Abraham, but if someone goes to them from the dead. This is before Jesus raises from the dead. I love this moment. If you miss this, you miss a beautiful moment. But if someone goes to them from the dead, they will repent. And he said to him, if they don't hear Moses and the prophets, neither will they be convinced if someone should rise from the dead. As I think about that moment right there, Abraham's not saying, hey, there's not going to be one who rises from the dead, but they're not going to believe him any more than the other. You see, after Jesus does all his miracles, he's on the cross, and what do they say to him? The dumbest thing. They say to him, if you just come down off that cross and save the two guys with you and yourself, then we'll believe. No, they didn't believe with everything else. If you're not believing the pull of the Holy Spirit in your life right now, you're not going to believe something else. It's not about the outward things. It's about
the knocking of God on the door of your heart.

0: The fifth reality is truth will be clear to you when you get there. You'll realize, and your choice will be sealed then. Revelation 20:10 says, "And the devil who had deceived them was thrown into the lake of fire and sulfur, where the beast and the false prophet were, and they will be tormented day and night forever and ever." Do you hear that? Your choice is sealing you. But Philippians 2:8 says, "And being found in human form, Jesus humbled himself by becoming obedient to the point of death, even the death on a cross. And therefore God has highly exalted him because he obediently died for you and me. And he's bestowed on him the name that is above every name, so that at the name of Jesus every knee should bow in heaven and on earth and under the earth, and every tongue confess that Jesus Christ is Lord, to the glory of God the Father." Both Lazarus and the rich man were seeing the reality. And at the end of time, even those who have fought against Christ will see that their understanding, their choices, their beliefs were wrong, and he was real. Timothy McVeigh famously chose to blow up the Murrah Federal Building. My uncle was there. Across the street, he had parked his delivery van just across the street from the Murrah building. When he went outside after the enormous blast, the van had been vaporized. It was almost totally gone. But Timothy McVeigh was imprisoned. And as he got ready to go to his death, he was famous for saying that he was not afraid, that he was actually, that he knew that his choice was that he had made the right decision. And so McVeigh quoted Invictus, the poem Invictus, that says, "I am the master of my fate. I am the captain of my eternity," whatever the words were, I forget. And McVeigh said, "I'm not afraid." He said, "If I go to hell," he said, "I will conquer it like I've conquered everything else. And I will be in good company with fighter pilots and others." The truth is, friends of mine have said, "Hell, Mike, we're going to hell. We're just going to go to hell with all our friends who are going to hell, and we're going to party like hell." I'm afraid that Scripture tells you that that's not going to be a partying place. The sixth reality is that God doesn't desire anyone to go there. He doesn't. Ezekiel 18, God says, "Rid yourselves of all the offenses you have committed and get a new heart and a new spirit," he's saying, "from me. Why will you die, people of Israel? I take no pleasure in the death of anyone," declares the sovereign Lord. "Repent and live." Did you hear that? For everybody who's ever told me God sends me to hell, I point them to this, and 2 Peter 3:9 says, "The Lord is not slow to fulfill his promises," some count slowness, "but he's patient toward you, not wishing that any should perish, but that all should reach repentance." God doesn't delight in the death of anyone. He doesn't send you to hell. We learn that in Romans 6, where he says, "The wages of sin is death, but the gift of God is eternal life." You punch your ticket. The seventh reality is God has lovingly provided a way to everlasting life. John 3:16-18, listen to this. You know 16, "For God so loved the world that he made his crowning creation, that he gave his only son. He sent Jesus, that whoever believes in him should not perish, but have eternal life. For God did not send his Son into the world to condemn the world, but in order that the world might be saved through him. Whoever believes in him is not condemned." Now, you can't stop there, though. It says, "But whoever does not believe has condemned themselves, is what he's pointing to. They're condemned already because he qualifies it. He, that person who does not believe, has not believed in the name of the only Son of God. Man, here's the thing, men and women. Here's the thing. Psalm 130, verse 3 and 4 says, "If you, O Lord, kept a record of sins, Lord, who could stand? But with you there is forgiveness." Now you could stop there, and that would fill your heart, because he knows your sins. He knows my sins. He knows all of our sins. He knew them before you were born. And yet he's patient. And he provides for you a moment of repentance at many different points, like right now. He's providing and drawing you right now to himself. But with you, there is forgiveness. And then there's a comma, and it says, there's forgiveness with you so that we can, with reverence, serve you. Is that so that we can be obedient and he can bring us into subjection? No. If you think being obedient to God is just because he demands you to do what he says, you've missed something. Let me end with this. This is my favorite illustration I ever used with youth. I would look at some kid out in the youth group and I'd say, "Hey, let's pretend for just a minute that you're my son." And everybody would laugh, and I'd say, "Not that I'm offering that, but just pretend you're my son." And I come home one day and I say, "Hey, son, I have a job for you to do. And what would be your question?" And the kid would always say, "What's the job?" And I'd say, "Well, I'm not going to tell you, but if you don't do it, I'm going to wallop the daylights out of you." And I tell him, that's the way we treat God sometimes. We think he's just waiting to beat us up and to be ugly to us if we don't obey. And I said, "Well, the job is that I want you to clean up the garage." But here's the kicker. Think about this as I close today. If you are a kid who's worried about doing what's right, you'll clean that garage because you don't want to get in trouble. But if you're a kid that loves your dad, as you clean that garage, you're saying, "How would dad want this? Boy, would dad like this?" And you do things so that when dad comes and inspects the garage, he goes, "Wow, that's good, kid. Hey, Junior, that's good." That's the heart of the one who realizes with reverence, we want to serve him. Where will you spend eternity, my friend?
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1: It's 82 and clear. Wind is from the south-southwest at 5 to 10 miles per hour. Today, thunderstorms with a high in the upper 90s. Tonight, clear with a low in the upper 70s. Then tomorrow, thunderstorms with a high in the upper 90s. Tomorrow night, clear with a low in the upper 70s. It's 82 and clear.
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2: God Himself promised, covenanted, that His love would never fail, but last always. 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
4: 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Colin and Kurt, pray Colin will be back soon. 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Enclosed is a gift for you. Well, thank you so much for writing. 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Thanks for standing with us in the ministry. 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Well, friends, it is good to hear from you here in these summer months. 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It's a practical reminder that you can keep with you as you stay anchored in God's Word each day. 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We initiated that in the month of July, but it is still available if you'd like to study through the Gospel of John with us. Again, it's called Abide, and you'll find that at khcb.org. Well, let's turn our attention now to the Daily Financial Report, a report of the Lord's faithfulness here to KHCB. $146 added still to the month of July. When David gives me the sign, we'll close the books officially on July, and I'll give you that total for the month. Right now, I'm pleased to share with you that we received $13,733 for the month of August and $100 for the Pete Steigerwald Legacy Fund. Our total so far in these early days of August, $19,035. Our budget for the month is $350,000. 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

0: Time now for the community calendar announcing special events happening in the community at churches and Christian organizations. 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How Prayer Rewires Our Brain. 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Carpenters Bible Institute will be offering courses for the upcoming fall semester as they offer degrees in the associate and bachelor's level of biblical studies. The classes will begin in September, and they will have an orientation August 20th. 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You've heard a page from the community calendar. 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Announcements on the calendar do not constitute an endorsement of the event or organization by KHCB.
1: The Apostle Paul said Christians should hold forth the word of life. 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
2: I engaged a security guard in casual conversation at an exhibit hall at a Christian convention. Kevin had been on hand for the entire 3 days of this convention of Christian leaders from across the country. I said to Kevin, "I'm curious, has anyone talked to you this week about Jesus Christ and your relationship with Him?" He answered, "No." As we talked, he said that he was aware of the Christian faith. He knew about the death, burial, and resurrection of Jesus Christ, but he had never placed his faith in Christ personally. After further explaining what's involved, I suggested to Kevin that we pray together and he could invite Christ to come into his life. I told him God was ready and he could confess and believe and call on the Lord according to Romans 10. After we prayed together, he said, "I've been putting this off for a long time," and he thanked me for urging him to respond to the Lord. You probably know people like Kevin who will receive Christ with just a little encouragement. This is Jerry Wiles.
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0: old. This, he claimed, disproved the Bible. But in reality, Lyell ignored the evidence of rapid erosion. In fact, the erosion rate and the distance of erosion almost exactly points to the great flood of Noah's day as the start of erosion of the river's valley. The fact is, Charles Lyell was wrong, and the Bible's still right. It all started back in Genesis.
1: 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I'm Chris O'Brien. Thanks for tuning in.
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0: Todd Nettleton, and this is the Voice of the Martyrs Radio. In Nigeria, some communities are almost 100% Christian. These communities can be the target of violent attacks. On Palm Sunday, jihadists carried out a coordinated attack on a crowded marketplace in Jos. Residents were caught off guard when armed militants arrived on motorcycles and opened fire on the crowd. The terrorists killed more than 30 people. In the aftermath, tensions run high and communities hold strict curfews to keep residents safe. People fear another deadly attack. Despite intense opposition in northern Nigeria, Christians continue to advance the gospel. Pray for Christians in Nigeria to shine Christ's light even amid attacks.
1: I will not let my brothers and sisters suffer in silence, nor will I let them serve alone. To join me in prayer for persecuted Christians, go to vomradio.net.
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1: It's 81 and clear. Wind is from the south-southwest at 5 to 10 miles per hour. Today, thunderstorms with a high in the upper 90s. Tonight, clear with a low in the upper 70s. Then tomorrow, thunderstorms with a high in the upper 90s. Tomorrow night, clear with a low in the upper 70s. It's 81 and clear.

0: There's a stretch in the Outer Banks of North Carolina that's known as the Graveyard of the Atlantic because hundreds of ships have been lost there over the centuries. So it was there that something called the United States Lifesaving Service was born. They established these white frame buildings called lifesaving stations, like 7 miles apart along the very treacherous parts of the coast. The lifesaving service was actually a spawning ground for heroes, believe me. I mean, in one case, for example, this ship was in distress with 4 men staying alive but just hanging on to the mast for dear life. 6 of the 7 men from the closest station went out into a storm that could very well consume them. Before they went out, they left a verbal will with the man who was left running the station. 22 hours, no food, no sleep. They finally brought back those 4 stranded men and literally collapsed on the beach in exhaustion. It was incredible heroism. I mean, that was the norm for the men of the life-saving stations. One interesting observation. Never in the history of the life-saving service did the drowning person ever come to the door of their station and ask to be rescued. Excuse me, I'm drowning. Can you help me? Nope. In every single rescue, the rescuers had to leave the safety of the life-saving station, go out into the surf, into the storm, if they're going to keep someone from dying. I'm Ron Hutchcraft, and I want to have a word with you today about leaving the life-saving station. It's the nature of rescue, isn't it? You have to leave the comfort of the life-saving station to save the people who are dying outside. Listen, oh, the life-saving station is a great place to get rescuers strong enough to go out into the storm and to bring people in, and it's a great place to bring them after they've been rescued. But if we wait for dying people to come into the life-saving station to get rescued, most of them are going to die without a chance. That's the nature of spiritual rescue. Over the years, it's been known by many names, evangelism, soul winning, witnessing. But maybe we've lost the urgency of what's really at stake here. Every lost person you know who has never begun a relationship with Christ, every lost person within the reach of your church, well, is, in the words of the Bible, perishing, staggering towards slaughter, without hope and without God, and ultimately someone who will be forever, in the Bible's words, shut out from the presence of the Lord. They are spiritually dying people, and their only hope is rescue by someone who's close enough to save them. And sadly, we've been waiting for them to come to one of our meetings, our programs, our religious place, the life-saving station. But Jesus said in Luke 19:10, our word for today from the Word of God, the Son of Man came to seek and to save what was lost. And he said that in the house of a reviled tax collector, where Jesus had been criticized for going. But Jesus is showing us that you have to go where the lost people are to rescue them. You have to seek them if you want to save them. We keep having programs to rescue the dying, but often few of them are ever there. The plan of God is for someone like you or me, an everyday follower of Jesus, to be the one to rescue the dying people around you. If we have to go where the lost people are to rescue them, well, guess what? You already are where some of them are. You're there every day. Don't just let them go on dying. Leave the safe spot, the comfortable spot where you wanted to stay, and take some risks to rescue them. You follow the man who left the comfort zone of heaven to risk it all, to give it all, to rescue you. And now he's asking you to join him in rescuing some others who will die forever without him. There is nothing greater you could do with your influence. Nothing greater you could do with your life than to rescue someone who would have otherwise died, to help someone else be rescued from hell and be in heaven with you forever.
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0: Time now for the community calendar announcing special events happening in the community at churches and Christian organizations. 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Carpenter's Bible Institute will be offering courses for the upcoming fall semester as they offer degrees in the associate and bachelor's level of biblical studies. 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
1: 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Oh, taste and see that the Lord is good. Blessed is the man that trusteth in him. 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
1: Shame led me into bad choices, but my later good choices were never enough. I was ashamed of my early poverty-stricken life, shabby clothes, and bad hygiene because my parents loved alcohol. So as a teen, I turned to tobacco, breaking and entering, and stealing cars. When a friend went to reform school while I only got probation, I stole a car just so I'd get sent there too. Reform school wasn't what I expected, and since life wasn't either, when I was released, I attempted suicide. One summer, I fell for a guy from an ultra-conservative group in an isolated settlement of Alberta. No schools, running water, or electricity. I didn't fit in their church, so his parents wouldn't let us marry. We did anyway, and I tried altering my behavior so God and their church would accept me. But I just couldn't satisfy the rules. I didn't braid my hair, wear the right dresses, or act right, and I couldn't speak German. His family said he was going to hell because of me, and the church kicked him out. Then our landlady took me to a Bible study. There I heard that salvation comes by grace through faith and not by works. I'd been trapped, trying to reach God by being good and never knowing if I was good enough. I accepted God's grace, His gift of salvation, through faith in Jesus Christ. That's what God wanted from me. I'm Doris Martens. If the Son therefore shall make you free, ye shall be free indeed.
0: If you would like to be free from the weight of sin by accepting Jesus Christ as Lord and Savior, call 1-888-NEED-HIM right now. Free Indeed is a production of Pacific Garden Mission, 1458 South Canal Street, Chicago, Illinois, 60607. 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
2: This is John MacArthur with more Portraits of Grace. Effective Bible study is built on three key questions. What does the Bible say? What does the Bible mean? And how does it apply to my life? While each is important, applying the Word must be the ultimate goal. Knowledge without application is useless. James said, "Prove yourselves doers of the Word and not merely hearers who delude themselves." You see, doers of the Word habitually and characteristically obey. They're known for their obedience to biblical truth. Don't be content to be a hearer of the Word only. Prove yourself a doer in the Christian life. Your claim to love Christ will mean something only if you obey what He says. This is John MacArthur, praying you're continuing to be portraits of grace.
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1: It's 81 and partly cloudy. Wind is from the south-southwest at 5 to 10 miles per hour. Today, thunderstorms with a high in the upper 90s. Tonight, clear with a low in the upper 70s. Then tomorrow, thunderstorms with a high in the upper 90s. Tomorrow night, clear with a low in the upper 70s. It's 81 and partly cloudy.
2: How do you do? The number of single parents seems to grow bigger year by year, along with the problems of trying to raise children alone. How does one parent have the stamina to earn enough money, meet all the needs, and give the right love to hold a family together? The woman in this story discovered that the breakthrough came when her heart and mind and life were unshackled.

0: bringing light into the darkness, this is Unshackled. True life stories of real people, dramatized and produced in Chicago by Pacific Garden Mission. You might be surprised at the kind of people who come to Pacific Garden Mission. From overnight guest to longer resident, many are well-educated, and some have been successful in their fields until they failed. The reason they failed doesn't matter to the folks at Pacific Garden Mission. Whatever the cause of failure, they know the answer and they don't try to hide it. Freely, they give food, clothing, and shelter, even medical and dental care to every homeless person who comes through the doors that never close. Freely, they give the bread of life. Through counseling, prayer, and love, each one is introduced to the one person who never fails. If you would like to meet him, drop by or call Pacific Garden Mission. You might be surprised. And now for broadcast around the earth, here is program number 2517 in the series Unshackled, the program that makes you face yourself and think.
1: Hi, Teresa. I thought maybe you could use some of these tomatoes from the garden.
2: Oh, Dottie, you're an angel. Oh, thank you.
1: How's it going?
2: I hit the floor running every day.
1: Is it working out with the woman who comes in to take care of the kids?
2: Okay, so far. I don't know what I'd do without her.
1: How do you do everything, Teresa? Especially with the baby.
2: It's hard. But at least my insides aren't churning about Jack anymore.
1: Do you know where he is?
2: No. I think he left the state, so he's beyond reach of the law now.
1: Good thing you're strong.
2: It's difficult being strong. Sometimes I just wish I could fall apart and be put away. Someone would come and take care of these children.
0: What single parent hasn't wished at some time or other that they could drop the burden, the weight of responsibility? It's not easy making decisions alone, as the woman in this story learned. And turns out, it didn't have to be that way. Something she also learned, and not too late. She's telling her story now to help others in this situation. Although names have been changed to protect the family, this is the true story of a woman called Teresa, right now on Unshackled.
2: How did I end up a single parent? I was raised in a happy, secure home, the youngest of eight children. My parents deeply loved each other and went with us to church every Sunday. My father held a high management position with a Nebraska power company, so we were well known and well educated. I attended a private girls' school. Life changed, though, when I was 12 years old and mother died suddenly. It was during the Second World War, and two of my brothers were home on leave.
3: Are you doing okay, Teresa?
4: I can't believe it. I thought a hysterectomy was a common procedure. Why did she have to die?
3: Well, sometimes people don't survive surgery, Teresa. It was a blood clot.
4: I keep expecting her to come through that door.
3: We all do.
4: Life will never be the same. Never.
3: Dad is really in bad shape.
4: How can you have a wedding today without Mother?
3: We postponed it for a week.
4: Oh, what are we gonna do without her?
3: We'll have to be strong, Teresa, for Dad's sake.
2: My father was remote and depressed after Mother's death, and our home was somber. I felt like both of my parents had been taken. Maybe that's why I felt so drawn to Jack during high school. He had a terrific sense of humor and made me laugh. Even then, I was strong-willed. We planned to marry after graduation, and I intended to arrange my life to suit me.
5: It blows me away that you've never been to a football game before we started dating.
2: How could I? We don't have football or basketball or any of that stuff in a girls' school.
5: I always thought you were a privileged kid. Turns out you're underprivileged.
2: In a way, I guess you're right.
5: Now, Mother thinks you're too good for me.
2: What? You're not serious.
5: Well, you know, your family are pillars in the community and well-educated. She's afraid I won't live up to your standards.
2: Oh, Jack, don't be silly. After you finish college, you'll have a great career and make lots of money.
5: Doing what?
2: I don't know. Whatever you want.
5: Oh, thank you. I thought you had it all worked out.
4: Don't, silly. You have to make goals for our future. Someday we'll have a beautiful home and lots of children.
5: Oh, don't scare me like that. Don't forget, I'm an only child.
4: Well, I can tell you that big families are wonderful. We'll have a big family.
2: My sisters and I took care of our home after Mother died. I continued my assertive role in our marriage. We married when I was 19 and Jack was 20. I didn't know that it was important for the husband to take the lead in the home, and I set about changing him. I insisted that he get a college degree. I insisted that we buy the house I wanted. Jack didn't argue with me, but by the time we were expecting our fifth child, he communicated his unhappiness.
4: Jack, is that you?
5: Hi.
4: Where have you been?
5: Does it matter?
4: What kind of answer is that?
5: Honest.
4: You've been drinking again. I don't understand you. We have a beautiful home and family, and you are never here. Why?
5: You don't need me, Teresa. You don't need anyone.
4: I do need you, Jack. And the children need us. I can't concentrate on them when I'm worrying about you. Did you write any checks that I should deduct?
5: I don't remember. Ask me tomorrow.
4: Jack, you've got to get some help for your drinking problem.
5: I don't have a problem. You do.
4: You disappear for days at a time. Is there another woman?
5: No, Teresa.
4: Jack, talk to me. If you would just communicate, we could work this out. Our marriage is falling apart.
5: I'm going to bed. I'm tired, Teresa. Tired of everything.
2: Our home had no stability. Jack would be gone for several days at a time and then come home again. I discovered his infidelity, and by the time our fifth child was born, I was an emotional wreck. I finally confronted him. You didn't tell me about the check you wrote last week at the bar. We were almost overdrawn.
5: I guess I can't do anything right.
2: It would help if you spent more time at home with me and the kids. Aren't you glad to have another son?
5: Oh, yeah. Yeah, Teresa.
2: You need to make a decision about us, Jack. I love you, and I want you here, but I cannot live this way.
6: Hello?
2: Betty, Jack's gone. He just walked out on us.
6: Oh, Teresa, I'm so sorry.
2: How could he do this?
6: Maybe he'll be back.
2: No, I told him to choose. I told him I couldn't live like this any longer. Never knowing where he was or with whom.
6: What did he say?
2: He didn't say a word. He just walked to the door, took one long look, and walked out. How can I raise my children without a father?
6: Don't worry, Teresa. You're not alone. We'll help however we can.
2: I tried so hard. How could this happen?
4: Though I had failed as a wife, I was determined to be a good mother and teach my children how to live in this world. The only problem was I didn't know the answer myself, and didn't know that I didn't know. I hired women to care for my children while I went to work, but my meager salary barely stretched to cover our needs. There were times when I borrowed money from the bank and went across the street to pay another bank. There were times when I had no idea where next week's groceries were coming from. Jack moved to California and obtained a divorce, and shortly thereafter he remarried. He made no attempt to provide for the children or me. My family and my in-laws helped as much as they could. Though I had failed as a wife, I was determined to be a good mother and teach my children how to live in this world. The only problem was I didn't know the answer myself, and didn't know that I didn't know. I hired women to care for my children while I went to work, but my meager salary barely stretched to cover our needs. There were times when I borrowed money from the bank and went across the street to pay another bank. There were times when I had no idea where the next week's groceries were coming from. Jack moved to California and obtained a divorce, and shortly thereafter he remarried. He made no attempt to provide for the children or me.
2: My family and my in-laws helped as much as they could, but there was always an undercurrent of blame and resentment between my mother-in-law and me, adding to my burden. Sheila was my oldest child. As a baby, she had a malignant tumor removed from her kidney, which always left me feeling uneasy about her future. When she was 13, she began to change.
7: Mom, I'm reading a book about the day Christ died. I never realized how much he suffered for us. I mean, he was beaten horribly and mocked. They even covered his face with spit. Now, how could they do that to the Son of God?
2: Well, they didn't believe he was the Son of God.
7: You know, if I get a splinter, it hurts. But he had that crown of thorns jammed on his head. And the thorns were about 2 inches long.
2: It's hard to imagine.
7: And then he was crucified. All because of his love for us. Mom, he had to be God. I mean, to be able to forgive someone who was pounding nails into your hands and feet. No one else could do that.
2: I guess you're right.
7: It makes you want to cry. And it makes me want to be different.
2: On a beautiful day in October, Sheila went horseback riding with a friend, slipped from the horse, and went into a coma. I rushed to the home of her friend where she lay unresponsive on a sofa. At the hospital, it didn't take the neurologist long to learn that she had a tumor in the center of her brain where they couldn't operate. She was on a respirator throughout the night. Then a massive cerebral hemorrhage took her life.
0: In a moment, we'll learn how this affected Teresa and her family.
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2: It was so difficult to tell my children that Sheila was dead. It was a shock to all of us. Jack didn't even come back for the funeral, but in a way I was relieved. For him to appear and then leave again would have been another emotional blow to the children. As they moved into the teenage years, they moved into rebellion, while I tried to cope. My sister was a true friend, always there to listen.
9: How's Tom doing?
2: Terrible. He knows they're supposed to be home after school, and sometimes he just doesn't show up. Won't tell me anything.
9: He could be on drugs. Young people are really pressured by their friends.
2: I know. I came home from work early one day, and he was in the basement smoking marijuana with his buddies.
9: Oh, Teresa. Oh. What are you going to do?
2: I don't know. I took him to that psychiatrist because I didn't know what else to do.
9: I've got a book that someone gave me. Maybe it'll help you.
2: The book contained things experienced by Christians. People prayed for specific things, and lives were changed when people trusted in Christ. One night in January 1974, while I was alone in my room, making a list of goals for the coming year, I decided to put God at the top of my list. I prayed the only honest prayer I had ever said. God, I don't love you. I tried to, and I want to, but you know the truth. Please help with that, and help me with my doubt, and be first in my life. Hello?
6: Hi, Teresa. Busy?
2: Believe it or not, I was reading the Bible.
6: I believe it. Good stuff, huh?
4: I love it. I can't seem to get enough.
6: I know a good Bible study you could join in the evening yet.
4: Sign me up. I am constantly amazed at what I'm learning.
6: Like what?
4: Like, I have actually forgiven Jack.
6: That's good.
4: It's hard to explain, but I feel real concern for him now.
6: God's word is changing you.
4: You know what else?
6: What?
4: I've always had hostile feelings toward my mother-in-law because I thought she spoiled Jack, and that's what made him irresponsible.
6: Teresa, he doesn't know the Lord.
4: Yes, but I've been wrong to blame her for Jack's problems. Where all my self-improvement programs had failed, Jesus succeeded. As I attended a Bible teaching church and continued in the Bible study, the transformation was obvious. Even though I didn't understand it, I was changing, and my children began to change as well. The first one of them to follow Christ was my 13-year-old son. Then my oldest daughter came to Christ. She had suffered from depression for years after Sheila's death, but finally the Lord gave her peace. My youngest daughter, however, was still a rebel. How we prayed for her.
7: Mom?
4: Yes, I'm in here. Honey, what happened?
7: It was amazing. I was at a party tonight, and all of a sudden I looked around and I realized I shouldn't be there. It all seemed so meaningless. I could see that we were just wasting our lives. So I got into my car to drive home.
4: Praise the Lord, honey.
7: Hey, wait a second. I'm not finished yet. It was dark and rainy, and I couldn't find my way home. I kept coming to a dead-end street.
4: You think God was speaking to you?
7: Was he ever? I was scared. I came to the last dead end, and I looked at that sign, and it was staring back at me in the car lights and the rain. And yeah, God was saying my life would end up that way. Dead end. I cried, Mom. I leaned on the steering wheel and said, I surrender, Lord. I surrender.
4: Oh, honey, I'm so glad.
7: Me too, Mom.
4: I knew something was different the minute you walked in the door. All of my children were saved by the time I joined the staff of a Christian women's ministry. Before I moved to their headquarters, I knew I had to ask my mother-in-law's forgiveness.
10: Forgive you? For what?
4: Because I wasn't the kind of wife and daughter-in-law that I should have been.
10: Oh.
4: I had a very critical spirit, Mom, and I was resentful because my life didn't turn out the way I wanted. I blamed you for some of Jack's failures.
10: No, don't worry about it, Teresa.
4: Oh, but it's important for me to know that you forgive me for the wrongs I did. If I had known the Lord and what he teaches, our lives would have been so different.
10: Well, it's good that you've done this soul-searching.
4: It's more than that, Mom. I am born again. I asked Jesus into my heart. I asked him to change me, and he did. The Bible says if anyone is in Christ, he is a new creature. God transforms you.
10: That's good, Teresa. I'm glad you've had this experience.
4: Do you forgive me?
10: Yes, I forgive you.
4: A few days later, however, she called and told me it was too much to ask. She couldn't forgive me. I was disappointed, but asked God to give me an opportunity to show real love to her. He answered that prayer 5 years later when she was dying of cancer and asked me to come. I took a leave of absence from work to care for her. One day while bathing her, she surprised me.
10: Teresa?
4: Mm-hmm?
10: I need to say this while I still can. I haven't been very nice to you.
4: Oh.
10: Please forgive me. And I want you to know that I have forgiven you.
4: I forgive you, Mom. We lost a lot of good years, didn't we?
10: It's such a waste to be resentful of the past.
4: You can't hold on to grudges once you know the Lord. That's why Jesus said, "The thief cometh not but for to steal and to kill and to destroy. I am come that they might have life and that they might have it more abundantly."
2: He gives you such a love for others.
10: I've seen the change in you.
2: If only I had known what the Bible teaches in Ephesians chapter 5, where God tells the wife that she should reverence her husband, honor him, prefer him.
10: Is that true?
2: Yeah. It's chapter 5, and I think it's verse 33 or so. Nevertheless, let every one of you in particular so love his wife even as himself, and the wife see that she reverence her husband. Reverence.
10: A feminist wouldn't like that.
2: You know, Mom, a lot of marriages would be saved if we obeyed God's word. From then on, my mother-in-law and I shared a love that only Christ could have given. A few weeks before her death, she trusted in Christ for her salvation. At the end, when she was in the hospital, Jack came to visit her, and we sat alone in the waiting room, sharing coffee. The children began visiting him after they were adults, but I had not seen him for 23 years.
11: I wouldn't want to suffer like that. When it's my time to go, I hope I go quickly, the way Dad did.
2: What then, Jack?
11: I don't believe in life after death. After this, it's all over.
2: Jack, you will live somewhere forever. I'm concerned that you will suffer forever, because the Bible says, "And as it is appointed unto men once to die, but after this, the judgment."
11: I can't believe that stuff.
2: Remember how I used to be? Controlling, critical. Jesus changed all that. He put a love in my heart for others. Love instead of condemnation. That's how he changes people, and he'll do the same for you. Surely you see a difference in me.
11: Yes, you're definitely more religious than you were.
2: I used to think that if the good in my life outweighed the bad, I would get to heaven. But that's not what the Bible says. John chapter 1, verse 12 says, "But as many as received him, to them gave he power to become the sons of God, even to them that believe on his name." That name is Jesus Christ.
11: You're really into that, aren't you? But then you work for some ministry, don't you?
2: Yes. I'm into this, Jack, because Jesus Christ died for our sins on the cross. I didn't realize it then, but I believe Sheila was saved before she died. So we'll be reunited in heaven. All of our children have made professions of faith in Christ. Please think about what I've said. Jack promised to read the booklet I gave him that day in 1984, and I didn't see him after that, not until 2 years ago when our youngest son, who is a missionary in Brazil, came home on leave with his family.
3: Dad seems to be doing okay, Mom.
2: That's good.
3: He's divorced again.
2: I know. His wife called me when he left her. She asked me how to deal with the pain and rejection. So I shared the plan of salvation, and she prayed with me to receive Christ as her Savior.
3: That's great, Mom.
2: I'm just a vessel for the Lord, son.
3: One of the reasons we've been able to forgive Dad was because we never heard you criticize him all through the years we were growing up.
2: That was the Lord's doing.
3: We should invite Dad for Thanksgiving this year.
2: You're not serious. I haven't seen him since your grandmother died in 1984. What would I say to him?
3: He's still not saved. What an opportunity to show God's love to him.
11: How did you do it, Teresa?
2: The turkey? Slow and easy.
11: No. I mean raising the kids.
2: Oh, that was definitely not easy. But the Lord was always there, even though I didn't realize it in the beginning.
11: Well, they all turned out well.
7: The rolls? I made them.
2: No, you children.
7: Oh, well, that was the Lord's doing for sure.
2: Okay, everything's ready. Let's sit down. Would you ask the blessing, Patrick? Let's join hands.
3: Father God, we are so grateful for your blessings in our lives. Thank you for this family, Lord. Thank you for this food. Thank you most of all for Jesus, who gave himself for us so that we could know you and have eternal life. Lord, I pray that we will remember those who have so little and reach out to them with your love and your gift of life. In Jesus' name I pray.
12: Amen.
7: Amen.
11: Amen.
2: The love that only God can produce was poured out on this man who had abandoned us, and he was moved to tears a number of times during that visit. It is our prayer that he can experience our forgiveness and turn to God for his forgiveness. Please pray for Jack. I retired in 1998, but still speak at Christian women's clubs, and I still tell them to love God first with all their heart and mind and soul, but also to reverence their husbands and let them lead.
0: What a wonderful story of God's power and grace in bringing joy out of heartbreak. And friend, that same life-changing power of God is for you. The good news is Jesus loves you and is waiting to come into your heart and life right now, just as you are. You don't have to change first. He'll make whatever changes need to be made. He said in John chapter 5, verse 24, "Verily, verily, I say unto you, he that heareth my word and believeth on him that sent me hath everlasting life, and shall not come into condemnation, but is passed from death unto life."
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1: Jesus was meeting with the disciples in an upper room behind doors which hid him from public scrutiny, at least for the moment. His words flowed out of his heart. He said, probably quietly and with great confidence, "Stop letting your hearts be troubled." Now, verbs in the Greek language convey a definite kind of action. That isn't necessarily true in English. And the one that Jesus used indicated that worry and concern had begun a long while before and was continuing. But he is saying, stop doing it. The Greek word, which is usually translated to be troubled, means to be disturbed or upset. It can also mean terrified or frightened. Used of water, it meant to stir up something. If you put two ingredients in a glass and shook it vigorously, you would use the same word. Simply put, the word describes someone who is really upset and bothered by a situation. The disciples who met with Jesus in that upper room had plenty of reason to be disturbed. Earlier in the week, Jesus had evoked the anger of the religious community as he went into the temple and dumped over the tables of the money changers. They were angry, furious, and now considered him to be their enemy. Moments before, Jesus had taken off his outer garments, draped himself in a towel, and washed the feet of the disciples. Then, looking into their eyes, he announced that one of them was a traitor who would deny him. Peter, making sure which side he was on, announced he would never deny his Lord. Yet Jesus said that before the cock would crow, Peter would deny him three times. I'm convinced, however, that as Jesus looked into the faces of the 12 and said, "Don't worry, don't be afraid," he looked far beyond those who sat around that table. He saw the husband whose wife of 10 years would succumb to cancer, leaving a bewildered, confused husband behind with two small children. He saw the widow whose husband was buried shortly after he had reached retirement age, thinking that at last they could travel and enjoy life together. Friend, what troubles you today? Is it a matter of indifference to God? Or does what Jesus said speak to the need of your heart? Can you apply what Jesus said, stop worrying, stop being afraid, to your life? Why not? He then gave them reason for confidence. He said, "You believe in God, believe in me." It was true, they did believe in God. From the days of Abraham, Isaac, and Jacob, their forebears had believed in God. It is no different today. Jews, Muslims, Hindus, and Christians all believe in God. I mean, what politician won't end his speech with a hearty, "God bless our country," but said Jesus, "Believe also in me." If the record is true, stating explicitly that Jesus lived, died, and rose again, he's alive today, and he can do something about the circumstances which distress you. Far too often we struggle with issues as though there is no God, as though Christ never stilled the troubled waters and said, "Peace, be still." How often we toss and turn at night, struggling by day, because those words have not penetrated our hearts. He still says, "Stop worrying. Stop being agitated over the circumstances of your life. Believe in me." Listen and you will hear the echo of Jesus' words, and it will bring peace to your heart.
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1: It's 81 and partly cloudy. Wind is from the south at 5 to 10 miles per hour. Today, thunderstorms with a high in the upper 90s. Tonight, clear with a low in the upper 70s. Then tomorrow, thunderstorms with a high in the upper 90s. Tomorrow night, clear with a low in the upper 70s. It's 81 and partly cloudy.

0: Let us run with endurance the race that is set before us, looking to Jesus, the founder and perfecter of our faith. There was a TV show called Mythbusters. It exploded common assumptions about how things worked. Well, it's time to bust some more myths, this time about how a Christian should look at his or her money. To get our lessons, we turn to a church in a place called Macedonia. Stay with us. From the Moody Church in Chicago, this is Running to Win with Dr. Erwin Lutzer, whose clear teaching helps us make it across the finish line. Now, with part four in a series on managing God's gifts, here is Pastor Lutzer to talk with us. His focus, myths about money.
1: Today I'm going to speak for a few moments about myths about money. We like to believe different myths, don't we? And if I look at my notes more often than usual, it's because I left them at home this morning, a fitting day to leave them at home. There was a man, a preacher, who left his notes at home also, and he said to his congregation, I left my notes at home today, so I'm going to have to depend upon the Holy Spirit, but I promise you, I'll never do that again. Well, I am going to depend upon the Holy Spirit, but I do promise you, I will do that again. But the notes have arrived, and so the text today is 2 Corinthians chapter 8. There are many myths that we believe. For example, the ancients believed that roosters had hidden knowledge, and that's why they could predict the sunrise so accurately. There are many people who still have a hang-up about the number 13. There are hotels here in the city that do not have a 13th floor. And in the very same way, we sometimes believe myths about money. For example, we believe that the abundance that a person has really determines what kind of a life he has. Or to put it differently, that the joyous life and the abundant life is wrapped up with how much you possess and how much you own. That's a myth. There are many people who are poor who are much better off in many different ways than those who are rich. Here's another myth, that you can't take it with you. Yes, you can. I won't explain today how you can take it with you, but there are hints along the way in this message. Absolutely, you can't take it as money. You can't take it as silver. You can't take it as gold. But yes, you can take it with you. In fact, it can meet you on the other side at a high rate of interest in a place that is secure and free from all possibility of robbery or the fluctuations of the Dow Jones Industrial Average. What I'd like to do is to look at 2 Corinthians chapter 8 and give you five characteristics of the people at Macedonia. Macedonia was that area in northern Greece that was actually in the area of Mount Olympus. And it is there that there was a cluster of churches whose hearts God so captivated that they became an example to all of us as to how to give. And in the process of giving these five characteristics of the way in which they gave, each one of those characteristics is going to explode a myth about giving and our commitment to the Lord. So let's begin. You'll notice it says, "And now, brothers, we want you to know about the grace that God has given the Macedonian churches. Out of the most severe trial, their overflowing joy and their extreme poverty welled up in rich generosity." First of all, I want you to know that they gave out of their severe trial. That's what the text says. In the midst of their affliction, the New American Standard says. What was the severe trial? What was the affliction? Well, persecution for one thing. We always think that because there are sometimes a cost involved to be a Christian today, we think this is so terrible. The history of the Christian church is littered with people who gave their lives, people who were ostracized from jobs, people who were in situations where they did not have opportunity, even physical persecution, even death. And so he says, in the midst of this severe trial, you gave. They lived at a time of economic uncertainty because you were dependent upon the soil. You didn't have money in the bank. You didn't have retirement accounts. All those things, of course, were unknown to them. It was day to day, hand to mouth, trying to live. And it is, the scripture says, they gave out of extreme poverty, or rather severe trial, I should say. Well, what myth does that explode? It explodes the myth that giving is for those who have personal peace or affluence, people who have their personal problems solved. That's a myth. There are people who say, well, you know, if I ever get it together, somebody said, well, I got it together, but when I did, I wasn't able to lift it. Well, whenever you say, people say, well, when I really get it together, my life now is really disorganized, I'm going through a time of difficulty, this is not a time to give. Well, notice it says they gave in the midst of their severe trial. No, we don't wait till we've got it all together. Because in one sense, there is no convenient time to give to God and to His work. We just give even in the midst of severe trial and affliction. Let me give you a second characteristic of these people. They gave out of their deep poverty, it says. In fact, these phrases just are abundant in instructing us, aren't they? You'll notice it says their overflowing joy and their extreme poverty welled up in rich generosity. Paul is talking about the offerings they gave. Even in the midst of their poverty, and you and I don't know what poverty is. I personally don't know what poverty is. Some of you may know it because there are Americans today who are very, very poor. There are people in other countries who are very, very poor, but most of us have no idea as to what it is like to be dirt poor, where you have basically nothing. And you'll notice that they gave in the midst of their poverty. What a myth that explodes. The myth that giving is just for the rich. That's the way people think. They think, well, you know, if I had lots of money, then of course I'd give, but I don't have lots of money so that I can't give. That's a myth. You see, it's not what you do with a million if riches should be your lot. It's what you are doing at present with the dime or quarter you've got. When Jesus was there in the temple watching the people give their gifts, and he noticed the widow who came with her two mites, and sometimes people talk about the widow's mite. Give that lady credit, because my Bible says that she had two mites. She had twice as much as most people think she did. But Jesus said, she gave more than you all. You see, if you think that giving is just for the rich, what you're doing is saying is that the poor can never be faithful. The poor can never be rewarded for their generosity. No, no, no. Giving is for everyone. Like I explained last time, that's why in a pastoral prayer, I never say, bless those who cannot give. We can all give something. It's a myth that giving is just for the rich. They gave out of poverty. Notice it says, now we come to a very puzzling phrase, and I want you to work with me through it in your mind. It says, verse 3, for I testify that they gave as much as they were able and even beyond their ability. How do you interpret that? One way might be to say that they gave beyond what could be reasonably expected. You've seen that, haven't you, in the lives of people who are generous. They can't afford to give. In fact, they are taking money from something that they should really be using for something else. And they give it anyway. They're giving beyond their ability, or at least according to their ability. But notice it says that they actually gave beyond their ability. So maybe that's what it is. They gave more than could be reasonably expected. I like another interpretation. And that is that they gave beyond their intention. In other words, to put it in our terms, they gave $10 and then God blessed them as a result of that giving, and they found out that they had $10 more to give. And so as a result of that, God began to so multiply them and so bless them because of their giving that they ended up giving way beyond their ability. Well, what myth does this explode? The myth is that we should give only what we can afford. Only what we can afford. It's easy for us to look at our bank accounts and say, well, how much can I afford to give? Question is, how much do we want God to work in our lives so that we can trust Him beyond just what we can afford? When you stop to think of it, if we give only what we can afford, do you know that that means that there's really no room for faith? There's no room for a miracle. Well, as you know, we're here in a building program that we've outlined to the congregation. And what an opportunity it is for us to be able to give beyond our ability to make our 3-year commitment and actually leave some room for a miracle, leave some room for God to work. Some person who's a mathematical geek figured out that if the woman who gave her two mites, that blessed lady there, that widow whose name we do not know, but if she'd have taken that two mites and it would have been invested at 4% interest for 2,000 years. Now, if you know anything about compound interest, first years are slow, but then it begins to build astronomically, that it would come out to a figure that would be 48 plus 19 zeros. Now, I'm taking that by faith. I did not figure that out. It depends, of course, on how much you consider the mites to be in those days. But the fact is that here's a lady who invested, and she gave certainly beyond her ability, and it's almost as if we can think that in the bank of heaven, it's been multiplying all those years, because every time we tell the story, we are edified. That lady had no idea that her commitment was going to be written up in the scriptures, and for years, preachers were going to be able to use her as an example of giving. It's a myth to think that we can give only what we can afford. They gave, the Macedonians gave, beyond their ability.
2: I don't know about you, my friend, but listening to those words does convict me. Because oftentimes we are limited in our giving, sometimes because of greed, because of fear, or there also might be extenuating circumstances, and certainly God intends that we have investments. But at the same time, isn't it wonderful that we have the opportunity to give to ministry? And I'm giving you that opportunity right now. Would you consider becoming an endurance partner? Endurance partners are those who give regularly to the ministry of Running to Win, and they pray for us. I'm holding in my hands a letter from someone who listens in the Russian language. Why is it that we are able to connect with the Russian language? Well, it is indeed because of people just like you. I hope that you have a pen or pencil handy, because I'm going to be giving you some contact info very quickly. 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
4: 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But how can we experience God every moment of every day so that our focus and the entire journey is all about Him? 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
5: We tend to look at the things that people have accomplished in the scriptures. Oh, Daniel in the lion's den, David and Goliath, Joseph in forgiveness, and being near to Pharaoh in Egypt. I'm not so much into what they've accomplished. I'm into how they've accomplished it. I like the story. What was it like to be taken by relatives and placed on a slave market? Standing there most likely in your underwear, having people inspect you like you're an animal. What was that like? What was it like to be betrayed? What is it like to be in jail for 12 years for something you didn't do? What is that like? I don't like to look so much on what has taken place, but looking at the journey that they've taken. You know, we read verses like Paul, I'm more than a conqueror through Jesus Christ. I can do all things through Christ. We like those verses. But what is the journey when he writes, be anxious for nothing, and he's in a house arrest, people are seeking to kill him, his enemies are speaking loud. What is it like? No family fighting for you, no lawyers are fighting for you. What was it like to just be there? There's no fire coming from heaven, no clouds, no earth shaking. No, you're just there, locked up. And you're writing, be anxious for nothing. What's the mindset there? That's what I like to focus on, because that's, to me, the journey that helps us to understand what it's like in our relationship with God. And this is one of the things that we see in Romans chapter 4, verse 19, as we continue our way through this particular passage of scripture and learn what it takes to live totally surrendered to God's ability when everything says he ain't doing nothing. And that's why David experienced God in his motions of life. Paul experienced God in his motions of life. And it's not that they eliminated the issues they faced. They look it dead in the eye. And that's when God became so dear to them that they no longer lived. It was Christ that lived in them. In verse 19 of Romans chapter 4, he says, and being not weak in faith, he considered not his own body dead. Being not weak in faith. Being here means he's existing in a situation where he has no desire to ever stop existing with this mindset and this focus and this plan for his life. Now, folks, you can come to this at some time and say, Abraham, hey, wait a minute. Now, Abraham, he laughed one time. Abraham went to Hagar. There's times when you see Abraham do these things. So how are you going to say he did not become weak, meaning he no longer had any strength at all to continue in the path that God had given him? Now, that's not what you see in Abraham's life. It doesn't mean that because he laughed, he got up and went home. So he wasn't weak. It doesn't mean that when he went into Egypt and lied about his wife and God protected her and led them out, that Abraham didn't change his course of life. And you look at his whole motions, he's back to God. It didn't mean that. When he got out of there, didn't go back to Haran in the security of his family and all the different things that took place with his family. That didn't happen. So when you look at Abraham, he's still in Canaan. He's still moving around, doing what God is telling him to do. He is still focused on managing his tribe. He's still focused on looking for the day. The word hope here means he's expecting, in verse 18, means he's expecting. He's coming out of his tent, looking around, waiting for this nation to happen. Because God said it's going to happen. Whether the life experiences says it is going nowhere where he said. You don't see it anywhere. That's not how he's thinking. Even though there's ups and downs in their lives, they're still in the path that God has called them to. Abraham is still moving around, still looking out of his tent, expecting to see a nation come from nowhere. He's not dressing it up. He's not spiritualizing it. He's saying, this is the way it is. When we are in that journey, it has to be real, but we stay in the journey because it didn't weaken us. It didn't get on the inside of us and make us go home, give up on church, close our Bibles. What's the point doing devotions? What's the point believing and God is going to do this? I've been praying. I've been fasting. I've called out to God. Nothing is changing around me. Ah, folks, when we become that way, we become weak in our faith because we're not staying the course. We're not saying, God, whether you change anything or not, it is making me better. My prayer life is better. My commitment to serve you is better. At least my character is becoming stronger. So the times as they're going through these situations, because they stayed in the journey, the maturity took place. So a lot of times when we come to these journeys and the situation continues to persist, this is 25 years for Abraham, we look at it smack dab in the face. We don't push it to the side. We don't say this is not something that is worth dealing with, or you know what, I heard I can do all things through Christ, but right now I ain't feeling it. You know, I'm just closing these blinds and going to sleep and hope the world goes away. You say, oh, see, we didn't continue to walk around looking at the fact. We didn't continue to look at that and still believe God and still keep looking forward for God doing what he said he's going to do. He never picked up his tent and everything else and head back home. Never did. That's weakening. That's saying, I'm out. I'm done. It's a waste of my time. I should not have given 25 years of my life doing all this junk all over this place, fighting for Lot and all of this. I've wasted my time. And what is the point? No, he never did that. There's no turning around. There's times we come in, we're saved, we're fired up, man. We're in church. We're having a great time. We want to serve God. And then God doesn't produce what we expected him to produce in the timetable that we expected, and we fade away. We become weak. What does he say? He did not become weak in faith. In faith. Watch the transition here, folks. The transition goes from believe in verse 18 to faith in verse 19. Okay, it's the same Greek word, but the context determines which one you use, whether you use believe or you'll use faith. And when we come to this text, belief is when, like he told Thomas, you see, so you believe. You see it, so you believe it. You have the evidence that this is taking place, and that's why you believe it. That's why you find belief with hope. Faith is the substance of things hoped for. It's the evidence of things not seen. So the substance is what he has, and the evidence is what leads to this belief concept that leads to hope. That's why he's talking about hope first when he talks about belief, because there's evidence. But when he comes to verse 19, there's no evidence. There's no babies coming from Sarah. There's no nation. In other words, when you look at the nation of Israel in Egypt, the babies were coming so fast the midwives couldn't keep up. You don't have that same situation with Abram. There's no babies coming at all. So Abraham had no evidence, none, that God is going to bring a child because there's no child coming. When life does not produce what we expect it to produce, because God said it's going to, he's saying that these things will take place. We're reading it in the Bible. But there's no activity that is taking place that says we should put our lives and focus to the verses that we're looking at. The Bible says the minute we start living like that, we have moved to faith. Faith is the substance of what we hope for. That's why verse 18 starts with hope. But it's the evidence of what we can't see. The hope produces this evidence because I'm living. He's staying out there in Canaan. So he's seeing evidence that God is with him. Lot situation, evidence that God is with him. Sarah situation in Egypt, seeing evidence that God is with him. His flock is constantly going forward and growing and growing. So they have to split up, he and Lot. He's seeing the evidence that keeps his hope alive. And it causes him to want to believe that God is able to do exceedingly abundantly all I could ever ask or think. So I'm going to stay out here, even though I can't see a baby coming from a 75-year-old woman, I'm going to stay right here. That's faith. Faith is something that does these three things, folks. A person that is in faith is always steadfast. You can't move them from what they're committed God is going to do. You can't move them. I'm supposed to go to the Gentiles. You tell Paul, I'm going to the Gentiles. Paul, they're going to beat you. Going to the Gentiles. You're going to be shipwrecked. Going to the Gentiles. They're going to lock you in jail a bunch of times. Going to the Gentiles. The sufferings of this present time don't compare to the glory to be revealed. Paul, you were a well-to-do man. You're just about just making tents and surviving. I count it all loss so I can gain Christ. They're steadfast. Here's the second thing about the person that is walking by faith. They're surrendered. You could put them in any situation and they're going, okay, well, God got this. I got to do what I'm supposed to do. They're surrendered. They so believe that God has gotten what is taking place that they don't find a need to go killing themselves, trying to fix the circumstances. Their job is to just surrender their will to his will, and they're completely committed to get that done. So they are totally surrendered to what is taking place as a result of that. They're living not by sight. They're living, as faith would say, living when they can't see it. In human logic, that's why it's against hope in verse 18, can't see it, but they still believe it. They still have faith in it, and they keep pressing. So one other thing you find with these folks, not just that they're steadfast, not just that they're surrendered, they place their complete conviction in the scriptures, and they are totally confident that it's going to work. That's it. You know, sometimes you see people, they're fixing a car together. They say, man, I don't know how this stuff is going to work. It's going to work. It's going to work. Just keep doing what I say. Jump out the plane. Man, the parachute, trust me, I've done this parachute several times. I fixed it myself. It's going to work. Jump. It leads to actions. It leads to constant movement. It moves to surrender because the person is bold. They're confident. This is going to work. In time, you will see it. But you must stay the course to see it. And that's why you have the Hall of Faith in Hebrews chapter 11. People who just stayed the course. And they never saw it, but they saw it. Moses kept going, verse 24 through 28, because he's believing in the Messiah to come. When did he meet Messiah? On the Mount of Transfiguration. It's going to happen. It may take years, but God in that journey teaches us we're more than conquerors. God in that journey would teach us, I never lie. My word is true. I've made you stronger. You have a better character. You have a better focus. You are a better member of a church, and you are a great servant for God. He teaches us that you no longer live. It's not Christ that lives in you. It's not just what, it's who we're going to experience when we trust in God. Stay focused.
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14: The title of the book, Revelation, means to take the cover off, according to Dr. Spyros Zodiatis, or it's from the Greek word apokalypsis. It's from the idea of to uncover, to reveal, and to help understand, in this case, future events. Welcome to our time of Bible reading, and we once again look at the book of Revelation, the revelation of Jesus Christ, which God gave him to show to his bondservants the things which must shortly take place. And he sent and communicated it by his angel to his bondservant, John. John the Apostle, one of the sons of thunder, James, John, and Peter were the inner circle of the disciples. And John reveals to us some of the future. It is not a pleasant future, as this coming judgment of this world is going to take place. There are seven seal judgments, seven trumpet judgments. That's where we are finishing our reading now. And then there'll be seven bowl judgments. Seven, of course, is the prominent number in the book of Revelation. And we've also looked at seven churches. The way the book is outlined by Dr. J. Vernon McGee, he says it's the person of Jesus Christ in chapter 1, the possession of Jesus Christ in chapters 2 and 3, which would be the church, and then the program of Jesus Christ, chapters 4 through 22, and the church is not mentioned after chapter 3. Well, our reading today begins in Revelation chapter 15, and reapers have come to swing their sickle onto the earth and gather the clusters from the vine of the earth and throw them into the great winepress of the wrath of God. Much great judgment's coming, but people on earth do not respond to the Lord, even in the wrath of God, and say, let the rocks fall upon us. And we begin the scene of heaven in chapter 15 of the book of Revelation. We hope that you have a copy of the scriptures and will follow along. We'll be reading from the New American Standard Bible, or translation of the Lockman Foundation. And I saw another sign in heaven, great and marvelous, seven angels who had seven plagues, which are the last, because in them the wrath of God is finished. And I saw, as it were, a sea of glass mixed with fire, and those who had come off victorious from the beast and from his image and from the number of his name, standing on the sea of glass, holding harps of God. And they sang the song of Moses, the bondservant of God, and the song of the Lamb, saying, great and marvelous are thy works, O Lord God the Almighty. Righteous and true are thy ways, thou King of the nations. Who will not fear, O Lord, and glorify thy name? For thou alone art holy. For all the nations will come and worship before thee, for thy righteous acts have been revealed. After these things I looked, and the temple of the tabernacle of testimony in heaven was opened. And the seven angels who had the seven plagues came out of the temple, clothed in linen, clean and bright, and girded around their breasts with golden girdles. And one of the four living creatures gave to the seven angels seven golden bowls full of the wrath of God, who lives forever and ever. And the temple was filled with smoke from the glory of God and from his power. And no one was able to enter the temple until the seven plagues of the seven angels were finished. Revelation chapter 16. And I heard a loud voice from the temple, saying to the seven angels, go and pour out the seven bowls of the wrath of God into the earth. And the first angel went and poured out his

I heard the altar saying, "Yes, O Lord God the Almighty, true and righteous are thy judgments." And the fourth angel poured out his bowl upon the sun, and it was given to it to scorch men with fire. And men were scorched with fierce heat, and they blasphemed the name of God who has the power over these plagues. And they did not repent, so as to give him glory. And the fifth angel poured out his bowl upon the throne of the beast, and his kingdom became darkened, and they gnawed their tongues because of pain. And they blasphemed the God of heaven because of their pains and their sores, and they did not repent of their deeds. And the sixth angel poured out his bowl upon the great river, the Euphrates, and its water was dried up, that the way might be prepared for the kings from the east. And I saw coming out of the mouth of the dragon, and out of the mouth of the beast, and out of the mouth of the false prophet, three unclean spirits, like frogs. And they are spirits of demons, performing signs which go out to the kings of the whole world to gather them together for the war of the great day of God the Almighty. Behold, I am coming like a thief. Blessed is the one who stays awake and keeps his garments, lest he walk about naked and men see his shame. And they gather them together to the place which in Hebrew is called Har Megiddon. And the seventh angel poured out his bowl upon the air, and a loud voice came out of the temple from the throne, saying, "It is done." And there were flashes of lightning and sounds and peals of thunder, and there was a great earthquake, such as there had not been since man came to be upon the earth. So great an earthquake was it, and so mighty. And the great city was split into three parts. The cities of the nations fell. And Babylon the great was remembered before God to give her the cup of the wine of his fierce wrath. And every island fled away, and the mountains were not found. And huge hailstones, about 100 pounds each, came down from heaven upon men. And men blasphemed God because of the plague of the hail, because its plague was extremely severe. Revelation chapter 17. And one of the seven angels had the seven bowls, came and spoke with me, saying, "Come here, I shall show you the judgment of the great harlot who sits on many waters, with whom the kings of the earth committed acts of immorality, and those who dwell on the earth were made drunk with the wine of her immorality. And he carried me away in the spirit into a wilderness, and I saw a woman sitting on a scarlet beast, full of blasphemous names, having seven heads and ten horns. And the woman was clothed in purple and scarlet, and adorned with gold and precious stones and pearls, having in her hand a gold cup full of abominations and of the unclean things of her immorality. And upon her forehead a name was written, a mystery, Babylon the Great, the mother of harlots and of the abominations of the earth. And I saw the woman drunk with the blood of the saints and with the blood of the witnesses of Jesus. And when I saw her, I wondered greatly. And the angel said to me, 'Why do you wonder? I shall tell you the mystery of the woman and of the beast that carries her, which has the seven heads and the ten horns. The beast that you saw was and is not, and is about to come up out of the abyss and to go to destruction. And those who dwell on the earth will wonder, whose name has not been written in the book of life from the foundation of the world, when they see the beast, that he was and is not and will come. Here is the mind which has wisdom. The seven heads are seven mountains in which the woman sits, and they are seven kings. Five have fallen, one is, the other has not yet come, and when he comes, he must remain a little while. The beast, which was and is not, is himself also an eighth, and is one of the seven, and he goes to destruction. And the ten horns which you saw are ten kings who have not yet received a kingdom, but they receive authority as kings with the beast for 1 hour. These have one purpose, and they give their power and authority to the beast. These will wage war against the Lamb, and the Lamb will overcome them, because he is Lord of lords and King of kings, and those who are with them are the called and chosen and faithful." And he said,

0: to me, the waters which you saw where the harlot sits are peoples and multitudes and nations and tongues. And the 10 horns which you saw and the beast, these will hate the harlot and will make her desolate and naked and will eat her flesh and will burn her up with fire. For God has put it in their hearts to execute his purpose by having a common purpose and by giving their kingdom to the beast until the words of God shall be fulfilled. And the woman whom you saw is the great city which reigns over the kings of the earth. Severe judgment coming in the future, revealed to us in the book of Revelation. Today, our Bible reading was in chapters 15, 16, and 17. We'll pause here and look at God's Word next time for more of the book of Revelation. Thank you for joining in. And if the Lord allows, we look forward to seeing you as well here on Christian Radio.
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5: Good day, friends. Dr. Doug Brooks here. I'm glad you joined me today as we begin a three-part journey through Paul's letter to Titus. Though this letter is only three chapters long, it's packed with practical wisdom from every believer. It teaches us what healthy churches look like and what mature Christians look like, and ultimately what the transforming grace of God produces in his people. Today, we're going to be looking at Titus chapter 1, and the central theme could be summarized really in one phrase, that healthy churches are built upon sound doctrine, godly leadership, and transformed lives. So Paul writes this letter to Titus, one of his most trusted companions in ministry, and Titus had traveled extensively with Paul and had proven himself faithful in difficult situations. Now Paul has left him on the island of Crete with a challenging assignment. Verse 5 says, "This is why I left you in Crete, so that you might put what remained into order and appoint elders in every town as I directed you." Those few words tell us something important. The churches already existed. People had come to faith in Christ, but they lacked organization and mature leadership. Notice Paul's priority. He doesn't tell Titus to build larger buildings. He doesn't tell him to create better programs. He doesn't tell him to make Christianity more attractive to the culture. He tells him to establish qualified spiritual leaders. Why? Well, because churches rise or fall on leadership. That was true in the first century, and it's still true today. The church has always needed men who faithfully shepherd God's people by teaching his word and living lives worthy of imitation. Paul then spends the next several verses describing the qualifications for elders. And it's interesting that Paul focuses far more on character than on giftedness. In our culture, we're often impressed by charisma. God is impressed by character. Paul says an elder must be above reproach. Now, that doesn't mean sinless. It means that there is no pattern of ungodliness that brings legitimate accusation. He is faithful in marriage. He leads his family well. His children are not known for rebellion. He's not arrogant, not quick-tempered, not addicted to wine, not violent, not greedy. Instead, he is hospitable. He loves what is good. He is self-controlled. He's upright, holy, disciplined. Notice how practical these qualities are. None of them require extraordinary talent. They simply describe a life increasingly shaped by the gospel. The qualifications remind us that before God uses a man publicly, he first shapes him privately. Character always precedes ministry. Verse 9 gives us perhaps the most important qualification. Paul says an elder must hold firm to the trustworthy word as taught. Why? Well, so that he may be able to give instruction in sound doctrine and also to rebuke those who contradict it. Leadership isn't merely about encouragement, it's also about protection. Shepherds don't merely feed sheep, they guard sheep. Throughout the New Testament, we repeatedly find warnings about false teachers. Why? Well, because Satan rarely attacks the church through obvious enemies. Far more often, he attacks through distorted truth. A little error mixed in with much truth can become spiritually deadly. Healthy churches require leaders who know God's word well enough to recognize counterfeit teaching. And that responsibility hasn't changed, friends. Every Christian, not just pastors, should become increasingly grounded in Scripture. We should never accept teaching merely because someone is popular or charismatic or influential or sold a million books. Our authority is God's word. Paul now explains why this is so urgent. Beginning in verse 10, he says that there are, quote, many who are insubordinate, empty talkers and deceivers, end quote. And these individuals were upsetting entire families. Notice Paul's concern. False teaching never remains an intellectual exercise. It always damages people. It affects marriages. It affects families. It affects whole churches. It impacts lives. Because you see, ideas have consequences. What we believe ultimately shapes how we live. That's why doctrine matters. Some people say, oh, I don't care about doctrine. I just want to love Jesus. But my friends, you cannot separate Jesus from truth. Jesus himself said, I am the way and the truth and the life. So to know Christ is to know his truth. To reject his truth is to reject him. Biblical love and biblical truth always walk together. Paul even quotes one of Crete's own poets, and he says, Cretans are always liars, evil beasts, and lazy gluttons. Now, Paul's point isn't to insult an entire ethnic group. He's not attacking the ethnic group. Rather, he recognizes that the surrounding culture had developed certain sinful patterns. The gospel had called these believers out of that culture. The church was not supposed to mirror Crete. It was supposed to transform Crete. That remains our mission today, friends. Every generation faces cultural pressures. Some cultures worship pleasure. Others worship success. Others worship politics. Others worship self. Because the temptation is always the same. Will the church reshape the culture? Or will the culture reshape the church? Paul's answer is clear. God's people are called to be different. Not different for the sake of being strange. Different because Christ has changed them. Verse 15 and 16 are among the most sobering in the chapter. So Paul writes, to the pure, all things are pure, but to the defiled and unbelieving, nothing is pure. And then he concludes, they profess to know God, but they deny him by their works. That statement should cause every believer to pause. Notice that he doesn't say these people deny God with their mouths. They profess him. Their words sound orthodox. Their lives tell another story. This is one of the great themes throughout Scripture. Saving faith always produces transformed living. Now, works never earn salvation. That's not what I'm saying here. But genuine salvation always produces good works. As James says in the book of James, faith without works is dead. And Paul is not teaching salvation by works. He's teaching evidence of salvation. A changed heart produces a changed life. Not perfection, but direction. Not flawless obedience, but growing obedience. Because you see, the gospel transforms. So what does Titus chapter 1 mean for us today? Well, let me offer four practical applications. First, prioritize character over charisma. Whether choosing church leaders, mentors, or people to imitate, don't be captivated merely by talent. Look for humility. Look for integrity, for faithfulness. Those qualities last far longer than giftedness. Second, become a student of God's word. Because you see, false teaching flourishes where biblical knowledge is weak. Read scripture consistently. Study it carefully. Ask questions. Grow deeper. God gave us his word so we could know him accurately. Third, examine your own life. Paul reminds us that profession and practice should agree. Ask yourself, is my life increasingly reflecting Christ? Am I growing in holiness? Do others see evidence of God's grace in me? These aren't questions of earning salvation. They're questions of examining fruit. Fourth, remember that the church exists to display God's transforming power. Healthy churches are not perfect churches. Every church has struggles. Every church has sinners. The difference is that healthy churches continually submit themselves to God's word. They repent. They grow. They pursue Christ together. So as we conclude today, notice something encouraging. Paul never says that the churches in Crete were beyond hope. They had problems, leadership problems, doctrinal problems, cultural problems, yet Paul didn't abandon them. He invested in them. Why? Because Christ builds his church. Even imperfect churches can become healthy churches when they submit themselves to God's word. The same is true for our lives. Perhaps today you feel discouraged. Maybe you've drifted spiritually. Maybe you've compromised. Maybe you've become complacent. The answer isn't despair. The answer is repentance. God's grace is sufficient to restore what sin has damaged, my friends. His word continues to transform his people. His spirit continues to sanctify us as believers. Christ is still building his church, and he's still building you as a believer. So hold fast to the trustworthy word of God. Pursue godly character. Encourage faithful leadership. Stand firm in the truth. And trust that the God who began a good work in you will bring it to completion. Will you pray with me? Heavenly Father, thank you for giving us your word as our sure foundation. Thank you for establishing your church upon the truth of the gospel and for providing faithful leaders to shepherd your people. We pray that you would develop us in us hearts that love your truth and lives that reflect your holiness. Guard us from false teaching. Give us discernment in an age of confusion. Help us to value character above appearance and faithfulness above popularity. May our profession of faith always be supported by lives that honor Christ. Strengthen our churches. Encourage our pastors and elders. Raise up a new generation of faithful leaders who will hold firmly to your word and lovingly shepherd your people. And Lord, continue your transforming work in each of us until the day we stand before Christ, complete in him. We ask all these things in the name of our Savior, Jesus Christ. Amen. Well, next time we'll explore Titus chapter 2 and discover how the grace of God not only saves us, but it teaches us how to live every day for the glory of Christ. See you next time.
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6: 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It's not my teaching.
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7: 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I pledge allegiance to the Bible, God's holy word. I will make it a lamp unto my feet and a light unto my path, and will hide its words in my heart, that I might not sin against God.

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4: It's 80 and clear. Wind is from the south at 5 to 10 miles per hour. Today, thunderstorms with a high in the upper 90s. Tonight, clear with a low in the upper 70s. Then tomorrow, thunderstorms with a high in the upper 90s. Tomorrow night, clear with a low in the upper 70s. It's 80 and clear.

0: Somebody says, well, I met this friend and we suddenly had this wonderful friendship. No, you met that person and you may have developed a relationship, but real, genuine, true, lasting friendships are things that we develop in life. They don't just happen. When we build a relationship with someone, we want it to last. And so therefore, if we want it to last, we want it to bloom into an enjoyable relationship, a very satisfying relationship, a lasting relationship. That is, friendships are extremely valuable.
1: Friends give us love and help us feel connected, but even our closest companions can hurt us. When this happens, it's easy to react in anger, become bitter, and break the relationship. But as we'll hear today on In Touch, the teaching ministry of Dr. Charles Stanley, Scripture points the way to healing, forgiveness, and restoration for troubled friendships.
0: When you think about your assets, what is the first thing that comes to your mind? Well, for most people, what comes to their mind are things like their finances and their possessions. But second only to your friendship with God, your friends are the most valuable asset you have in life. And what I want to talk about in this message is simply this. I want to talk about the problems we have in our friendship, problems we have in our relationship, and I want to talk about troubled friendships. I want you to turn to just one verse in the Bible for the simple reason that there are many verses we could talk about, and I just want you to look, if you will, in the 16th chapter of the Proverbs and the 28th verse, and notice what he says, a perverse man spreads strife, and a slanderer separates intimate friends. And so oftentimes we develop friendships that don't last. We intend for them to last, but they don't. And there's some very, very specific reasons why they do not last. And what I want us to talk about is to see what we can do to recapture those friendships. But before, let me just say this. There are times when we choose friends we should not choose. And the reason it's so important is because friends make an impact on our life. And when you and I voluntarily relate to someone and develop a friendship with someone, we are going to become to some degree a little bit like them. Or they are certainly going to impact our life in one way or the other. And so it's very important the kind of friends we choose. Now the scripture gives us a brief list, at least I'll choose a brief list, of the kind of friends you and I should not choose. These are the kinds of people who should not be our close, intimate friends. Now somebody says, well, but suppose I'm trying to win this person to Christ. Now there's a difference in your developing a relationship with someone in order to lead them to Christ than it is developing a close, intimate relationship. And it may be that you want to lead somebody to Christ, and there is certainly has got to be some closeness, but you have to decide, because listen carefully, if you're not careful, they'll drag you down rather than you lift them up. And so you have to decide right up front, if this is an ungodly person, someone who is unsaved, you've got to decide how very definitely and clear are my convictions. Secondly, you've got to decide just how far are you willing to go to help that person to trust Jesus Christ as their personal Savior. So you have to decide, because otherwise they may impact your life in a greater way than you impact theirs. So let's look to see what God says about this. Now some of you may lose your friends as of today, because God says in His Word, avoid these people. So I want you to check this out now. Look at this. Here's some kind of friends that you and I will, if we have these kind of friends, they're gonna cause us trouble. And therefore He says we're to avoid them. Let's look, if you will, and we'll stay in the book of Proverbs. Look, if you will, in the 20th chapter of Proverbs, and I want you to notice the 19th verse. And one of the kinds of friends you do not want to develop a friendship with is a gossip. Listen to this. He or she who goes about as a slanderer reveals secrets. Therefore, do not associate with a gossip. Now, that is an if and an but. He says, don't even associate with a gossip. Now, why? If you'll think about it for a moment, a gossip is not only a person who will talk to you about somebody else. Let's say your friend is a gossip. They talk to you about other people and they slander them or they criticize them. You can just mark this down. If that person is a gossip, if things don't go just right to suit them, they're going to talk to other people about you. Gossips don't just gossip about some people. A gossip is a talebearer. And oftentimes, as we saw in the scripture, one who separates and divides friends. And especially if that person is a jealous person, they will do anything and everything to keep someone else out of your life from being your friend. He says, therefore, avoid the gossip. Second, look, if you will, in the 22nd chapter of the book of Proverbs. And I want you to notice here in the 24th verse. And that is the person who is quick-tempered. He says, do not associate with a man or a woman given to anger, or go with a hot-tempered man or woman, or you will learn his ways or her ways. Now, what's the problem? The problem is this. When you associate with a person who is very, very angry, and you listen to them, and they begin to talk about other people and things that are happening to them and so forth, next thing you know, he says, don't even associate. You don't associate with a gossip. You don't associate with a person who is innately angry, because ultimately they're going to express their venom and their anger on you. He says, anger or go with a hot-tempered man, or you will learn his ways. That is, you will find yourself doing the same thing. All right? What about a person who is disloyal and discontent? 24th chapter of the Proverbs. Look at this. 24th chapter. And look, if you will, in the 21st verse. My son, fear the Lord and the King. Do not even associate with those who are given to change. That is, they're unstable. For their calamity will rise suddenly, and who knows the ruin that comes from both of them. Now, he's talking about people who are both rebellious toward authority and who are unstable. Any person who is rebellious in any area of their life, they have a bit of instability about them. A rebel reacts. A rebel oftentimes is hot-tempered, or they can be very, very cautious. But he says, don't even associate with them. They don't belong in our friendships. Then there's the person who is self-indulgent. Look, if you will, in the 28th chapter of the Proverbs, 28th chapter, and notice, if you will, in the 7th verse. He said, he who keeps the law is a discerning son, that is, one whose life is under control. But he who is a companion or friend of gluttons humiliates his father. That is, here's somebody whose life is not in control. They're not disciplined. Now, this does not refer just to eating, for the simple reason. Usually we think about gluttonous. We think about just eating. But a person who is out of control, for example, a person who lusts. Lust is desire out of control. We all have desires, good desires that God places in our hearts. And that desire, when it's completely out of control, becomes lustful, so that you are driven by your desire rather than just simply having a desire. He said, don't associate with those people. Don't have them as your friends. Then if you look at the 29th chapter of the Proverbs, and notice what he says here. 29th chapter, beginning in verse 3. He says, don't associate, don't build a friendship with an immoral person. Look at this. A man or woman who loves wisdom makes his father or her father glad, but he or she who keeps company with immoral people, here it's a man speaking with harlots, immoral people waste their wealth. He says you don't develop friendships with people that you know are immoral. Somebody says, well, you know, they can do what they want to do, I'm going to do what I want to do, and they're not going to influence me. You think about this for a moment. Every single one of us have our five senses, and we all have a nature that is temptable, and we can all disobey, choose to be disobedient to God. Now, let me ask you a question. Which way does human nature move? Does it move upward toward God, or does it move away from God? Human nature is always moving away from God. That's why he says you avoid these kind of friendships, because these kind of friendships will ultimately drag you down, as he says here, waste your time or waste your life. You go to the 5th chapter and 6th chapter of Proverbs, whole chapters, or most of those chapters, are about immorality. And so he says you don't develop friendship with a person that you know to be immoral. When your peers say, well, look, you know, it's not going to hurt you, and after all, just one time or here or there or going here and so forth. Just, I mean, after all, what happens is this. You violate the passage of Scripture says you don't have fellowship, you don't build intimate relationships with immoral people. And then, of course, he says, let me just mention one other, and that is a fool. Look in the 13th chapter, if you will, 13th chapter of the Proverbs. And notice, if you will, in verse 20, he who walks with wise men will be wise, but the companion or the friend of fools will suffer harm. A fool has pushed God out of their life. They're not interested in spiritual things. And the book of Proverbs says that they are arrogant, for example, and oftentimes extremely careless and indifferent. So you don't want to run with people, walk with people, build friendships with people who are foolish in their thinking and who have left God out of their life. Now, with that in mind, very, very clear discussion from the scriptures. We have to watch this. Why? Because of the influence they have in our life. Now, so let's think for just a moment about the whole idea of what causes, that is, what causes our relationships? What causes our friendships to fall apart? What causes two people who really have a good friendship, something happens and before long, what's going on? You think you feel yourself becoming more and more distant. What's going on? Well, friendships don't just happen. Somebody says, well, I met this friend and we suddenly had this wonderful friendship. No, you met that person and you may have developed a relationship, but real, genuine, true, lasting friendships are things that we develop in life. They don't just happen. You may meet somebody and you happen to like them at that moment, their personality or whatever it might be. And then there are some people who may meet you who want to develop a friendship with you, but what's their motivation? What is their real motivation? You see, friendships, true, genuine friendships, are able to discern the motivation of the other person. And so it takes building blocks in two people's lives to make a true, genuine relationship and friendship. So what I'd like to do, I just want to run through these rather quickly. Let's talk about those building blocks. Now, let's think about it for a moment. When we build a relationship or friendship with someone, we want it to last. And so therefore, if we want it to last, we want it to blossom, we want it to bloom, we want it to bloom into an enjoyable relationship, a very satisfying relationship, a lasting relationship. That is, friendships are extremely valuable. Think about this. No matter what you have, what you possess, how long you possessed it, who you are, if you don't have any friends, there's something terribly missing in your life. And you feel it. You may not even want to be a friend to anyone. Maybe you don't trust anybody. But what you've done is while you've shut them out, you've shut yourself in. And so it takes building blocks to build great friendships. And so what are those building blocks? Well, number one, one of the most important ones is time. If you're going to be a friend to someone or if you're going to develop a friendship, it takes time. That is, you've got to be willing to spend time with them. Now, I will admit that I've probably lost some friends in life for the simple reason that I've had to say to them, I don't have time. Maybe I didn't, maybe I did. But if I did not, it was either because I didn't value that relationship, maybe as I should have, or maybe I knew that I didn't have time, but for a few real, true, genuine friends, you really don't. If you're a busy person, you don't have time for lots of friends. Well, first of all, you're not going to gain lots of friends anyway. So you better major on the few that you do have. And so it takes time. It takes time to build relationships. So if you're going to have a true, genuine friend, you've got to decide it's going to take time. I want to spend time with him or with her. I want to listen to them. And so the first ingredient and the first building block is time. The second one is talk. When you get a person talking, or let's say you and your friend begin to talk, it doesn't make a difference what subject it's about. The more they talk, here's what happens. You peer into their heart. You peer into their mind what they think. You peer into their heart what they feel. You peer into their very soul and their very spirit. And before long, you know what? You know that person. Now, sometimes the more you know about a person, the more you love them. And sometimes the more you know about them, the less you love them. But that's because human personalities are different and people have different interests in life and some people it's hard to get along with. But what I want you to see is you've got to talk. True, genuine friends have to talk to each other. And then the third building block is tears and laughter. If you're going to be a real, genuine friend to someone, there are going to be times when you're going to cry with each other. Because you're going to talk and you're going to tell them how you feel. Your feelings have been hurt, maybe by them or somebody else. And so there are going to be times when you have to cry. There are tears. Then there are times when you're going to laugh. But if you're not willing to talk and you can't cry together and you can't laugh together, you're not going to have a real true friend. And that demands something of us. Then there are those, shall we say, triumphs in life. Those times when you're able to share with each other some good thing that happened in your life, some difficulty you were going through, and you'd say, let me tell you what happened. I asked the Lord to give me direction. I didn't know what in the world to do, and let me tell you what he did. This is when you sort of share what God's doing in your life with each other. Those triumphs. And then you also share the trials and the tragedies in life. Those difficult things you go through. And the times when you just want to sit down and talk to somebody and say, you know what? I just need to unburden and unload. Think about this for a moment. Now, if you listen, say amen. Amen. I know you are. Listen to this. If you don't have a friend you can talk to, when you have hurts and difficulties and hardships and disappointments and pain, when you're going through sorrow in your life, if you don't have a close, intimate friend, I can tell you this, it's not good on your health. You say, what's that got to do with my health? When you stuff it and you cram it and you jam it and you keep it in on the inside, you don't think that affects your health, you keep it up and you'll find that it will. There's something about crying that is extremely healthy. There's something about emptying your heart and your soul and your mind and your spirit to someone. There's nothing wrong with tears. There's nothing wrong with laughing. And there's nothing wrong with sharing our trials and our triumphs. And then there's something else, another one of those building blocks is tolerance. If you have a friend, if you have a genuine friendship, you're going to have to tolerate some things. I've heard this story over and over and over again. And this past week, I sat and listened to a man tell a story. He told the whole story, the whole thing. I've heard it 10 times if I've heard it once. And you know what? I sat there and said, hey, man, I mean, I just made him feel like I'd heard it for the first time. So when that was over with, we all sort of looked at each other and smiled, went on to the next subject. You know what? You tolerate, and then of course you tolerate some things that are not so pleasing. You tolerate their ugly attitude. You tolerate some things they say that hurt your feelings. Or you tolerate attitudes that you know are not becoming to them or to you. So we all have to put up with each other about things. And the truth is, if you're looking for a perfect friend, you'll never find one. You know why? Because you'll never be one. There's no such thing as a perfect friend. But there are some building blocks that are very important. Another one of those building blocks is transparency. And this is where a lot of folks, they stop right here. Well, I can handle the touching and I can handle the laughing and I can handle the crying. But this transparency business, you mean I'm to spill it all out? No, that's not what I said. Transparency means I'm willing to open my heart, tell you what I'm feeling, tell you when I'm hurting, tell you when I'm angry, tell you when I feel misunderstood, tell you when I feel rejected, tell you when I feel happy, tell you what's really motivating me, tell you what's turned me on, I'm so excited about what's going on. If you can't be transparent, you can't have a friendship. You can have sort of a close relationship, but true, genuine friendship means you're transparent. And then, of course, there's truthfulness. If a person's not honest with each other, you can't build a friendship on not being truthful with one another. Sometimes you may say things that you think is the truth, you thought was the truth. That's one thing you can say, you know what? I'm sorry, I made a mistake there. Here's what I heard, here's what I thought. But just to absolutely be totally untruthful, voluntarily, deliberately, willfully, to manipulate somebody, that is a building block that is absolutely essential that I be absolutely honest. I may have to say, you know what? I blew it bad, I'm sorry. But at least be honest about it. Sometimes friends don't even know when they can't be honest with themselves. If you can't be honest with yourself, then sometimes that's difficult. Especially if you don't want to face up to something. We've all been there. There have been times, I'm sure, when I didn't want to face up to something in myself that I would deny it. And therefore, as a result, I wouldn't be truthful. Now, if you ask me if I tell the truth, absolutely. But if you deny something about yourself, you can say it's truthful, but the truth is it's not truthful. And so your friend says, that's not the truth about you. That's not what you really like. Then you have to decide, am I going to be transparent and say, well, you know, you probably see something I don't see and I need some help. So here are some building blocks. And I want you to just jot those down because I think they'll be helpful now. If you could put it in one word, what do all of these building blocks add up to? One four-letter word, what is it? Love. Because you see, if you go down that list and you think about talking with someone, laughing with them, being transparent with them, if you think about all the things we've talked about, all that adds up, that I love you. That's what it says, I love you. Now, I don't know where you are in your friendships, but I can tell you this. What you've heard in this message can make all the difference in the world. If you value friendships, and if you're willing to forget yourself, and you're willing to give it all you've got, you'll build friendships and relationships that will last, listen, not just the silver ones, but the gold ones. That is, those that you'll treasure till the day you die.
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1: 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Do you need to confront someone with difficult truth? There's advice for believers in A Moment with Charles Stanley.
0: Sometimes you can say the right thing in the wrong time, and it's a disaster. You have to know when to say it. What's my motivation? What do I expect as a result of saying this? Where am I headed with this? And also, can they take it? And there are times when a person can not accept it. In other words, they want to just sort of push it aside and refuse to accept it. And then when it comes to criticism, there are times when you cannot criticize somebody. They're already going through a difficult situation. They just see you piling up more heartache on them. And so I think we have to be very careful. The timing, the place, the circumstance, the environment. And then I think we have to ask the Holy Spirit to say that through us in a way that becomes profitable to them, that builds them up, encourages them, lifts them up, and maybe corrects something in their life that really genuinely needs to be corrected. But we have to be sensitive about criticizing people.
1: Learn more about following the Holy Spirit's lead at intouch.org. Did you learn something about investing your life in eternity? 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
4: Welcome to a Wednesday. Kurt in for Colin again this morning. Many blessings to you wherever you may be, whatever you may be up to. Is your day going to be a busy day? Is it going to be an average day? Is it going to be a more relaxing day? Are you headed into your day and there's something you have to do that you're dreading? Are you heading into your day and you are going to be doing something you have been looking forward to doing with great anticipation for quite some time? Yeah, the opposite extremes, right? This is where life finds us. So no matter where you are in your life, we want you to know that we're so glad you're with us and we are drawing closer to Jesus together. I wanted to give you an update on my brother, Colin. Of course, he's recovering from his bone marrow transplant to treat his aplastic anemia. We need to be praying for his liver and kidneys to be functioning as normal. Good news. The cells that need to be growing are actually starting to grow. His body is going through a full reset, and he was recently taken off oxygen, and we are praying that there will be no infections, no setbacks, no side effects, and that he will gain in strength and good health, and his cells, his healthy cells, will multiply each and every day. So there you go, Colin, two thumbs up. Colin gets the two thumbs up award today. He always gets the two thumbs up award. If you'd like to send him a nice email to encourage him, collinl@khcb.org. Hey, coming up in just a couple of minutes here, I want to share with you something from another Colin. It's on the way on KHCB 105.7 FM.

0: 105.7 FM KHCB with Kurt. Good morning. Pastor Colin Smith from Open the Bible. I love Colin. He's a good guy, and whenever I hear him preaching, it's not just his accent. My ears perk up because I know it's going to be some good stuff. Here's a good example of this. When we come to Jesus, we receive the forgiveness of our sins by placing our faith in him. Sin debt paid in full by his blood shed on the cross and him rising from the dead. But there's also something else that happens. We are given his righteousness. He never sinned, not even once. A perfect record, living the perfect life that we could never live on our own. He did that on our behalf so that when God sees us, he sees the righteousness of Jesus. Here's Colin Smith.
1: You can think about God's grace to you being like a robe that is draped around you. You might find it helpful, actually, if you put on a robe in the morning, when you put that robe on, to think about how it represents the two sides of God's grace. Two sides of the robe are folded over you. On the one side, God folds you in the forgiveness that is yours through the death of Jesus. And on the other side, God folds you in the righteousness that is yours through the life of Jesus. Jesus died the death that we should have died. And Jesus lived the life that we should have lived. In other words, Christ did what we have failed to do. And he lived his life for us. So when our hearts condemn us in regards to what we have failed to do, we find hope not only in resting in the death of Jesus for us, but also resting in the life of Jesus for us, the death he died and the life he lived. Did you waste your youth? Jesus Christ grew in wisdom and in favor with God and man. See, he lived the perfect youth and childhood for you. He lived the youth and childhood that you didn't. So don't let your wasted youth or childhood lead you to despair. Have you neglected prayer? Christ rose early in the morning to pray, and he prayed through the night. This God will impute to me as if I had prayed every day and every night. See, God, by his grace and mercy, will regard you as if you had prayed as much as Jesus himself did. Have you sought your own will rather than the will of God? Do you perhaps look back even years ago to a decision you made? You felt God was calling you to something costly and, well, you weren't up for it. You pulled back. And years later, you look back on that decision and the different course that your life took, and you have a profound feeling that you let him down. You didn't have the courage to do what you sensed he was calling you to do, and you live with a great sense of regret. Have you sought your own will rather than the will of God? Jesus said to the Father, "Not my will, but yours be done." He gave what you withheld. And God regards you in his grace and mercy in Jesus Christ as if you had been as willing to pursue that costly call as Jesus himself was. Examples could be multiplied, and you can work this out for yourself. Have you been worldly? Jesus was not of this world. Have you been double-minded? Jesus was always single and resolute in his purpose. All these things he did. He lived the life that we have failed to live, and he lived that life for us.
0: Isn't that great? Bottom line, Jesus is everything we've failed to be. He's done everything we've failed to do. And God counts all that Jesus has done for us as if we had done all of that ourselves. 105.7 FM KHCB, drawing closer to the Savior who gives us his righteousness.

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I'm Kurt, in for Colin. 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All right, Saturday, October 10th, 7 p.m., I am going to see Selah at the Memorial Drive Presbyterian Church in Houston. We're going to be out there too, along with Selah, and the 80-year FEBC celebration is going to be happening on the 10th. It's going to be wonderful. We want you to be there. For more details, just go to khcb.org/events.

0: This is Max McLean. Paul's conversion to faith in Jesus changed his life. Now he was considered dangerous. Listen to the Bible from Acts chapter 9. Then Ananias went to the house. Placing his hand on Saul, he said, "Brother Saul, the Lord Jesus, who appeared to you on the road as you were coming here, has sent me so that you may see again and be filled with the Holy Spirit." Immediately, something like scales fell from Saul's eyes and he could see again. He got up and was baptized, and after taking some food, he regained his strength. Saul spent several days with the disciples in Damascus. At once he began to preach in the synagogues that Jesus is the Son of God. All those who heard him were astonished and asked, "Isn't he the man who raised havoc in Jerusalem among all those who call on this name? And hasn't he come here to take them as prisoners to the chief priests?" Yet Saul grew more and more powerful and baffled the Jews living in Damascus by proving that Jesus is the Christ. After many days had gone by, the Jews conspired to kill him, but Saul learned of their plan. His followers took him by night and lowered him in a basket through an opening in the wall. When he came to Jerusalem, he tried to join the disciples, but they were all afraid of him, not believing that he really was a disciple. But Barnabas took him and brought him to the apostles. He told them how Saul, on his journey, had seen the Lord, and that the Lord had spoken to him, and how in Damascus he had preached fearlessly in the name of Jesus. So Saul stayed with them and moved freely about Jerusalem, speaking boldly in the name of the Lord. He talked and debated with the Grecian Jews, but they tried to kill him. When the brothers learned of this, they took him down to Caesarea and sent him off to Tarsus. Then the church throughout Judea, Galilee, and Samaria enjoyed a time of peace. It was strengthened and encouraged by the Holy Spirit. It grew in numbers, living in the fear of the Lord. From Acts chapter 9. Listen to the Bible. It's great for the soul.
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Good morning. Welcome to a Wednesday. You know, nobody really talks a lot about how hard it is to walk faithfully with Jesus. It's easy to post the verses online and to quote the verses and all of that, but there's a lifetime of spiritual warfare, and that can include losing friendships and pain of various kinds and being tested relentlessly day in and day out. Can you identify with this, follower of Jesus? It's not easy to be separated from the world, but man, it is so worth it. Jesus loved us enough to die for us. How can we say we are sacrificing anything when what he gives us with the forgiveness of sins, new life, the hope of heaven, we gain so much more than we would ever give up? So is it really a sacrifice? 105.7 KHCB.

0: 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Today, a letter from a friend in Texarkana, Texas. They write, KHCB, when I couldn't go to church any longer, I started longing for my friends and the preaching. Actually, I miss everything. I went looking for a Christian station and found Mark Job and Ben Young. Now I have a radio and listen to KHCB all the time. I love all of you wonderful people. I pray for all of you, Colin and Kurt. Pray Colin will be back soon. Please send me a bookmark. Gives his address here. Enclosed is a gift for you. Well, thank you so much for writing. What a joy it is to know that you're listening to us in Texarkana, Texas. 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And thank you for your prayers, especially your prayers for Colin. I appreciate that. Well, thank you for listening. Thanks for standing with us in the ministry. A joy to have you in the KHCB family. I hope that God continues to use KHCB in your life, a wonderful companion to point you towards Jesus Christ each and every day. Again, thanks for writing to us. Well, friends, it is good to hear from you here in these summer months. 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Again, you'll find that at khcb.org. 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We initiated that in the month of July, but it is still available if you'd like to study through the Gospel of John with us. Again, it's called Abide, and you'll find that at khcb.org. Well, let's turn our attention now to the Daily Financial Report, a report of the Lord's faithfulness here to KHCB. $146 added still to the month of July. When David gives me the sign, we'll close the books officially on July, and I'll give you that total for the month. Right now, I'm pleased to share with you that we received $13,733 for the month of August and $100 for the Pete Steigerwald Legacy Fund. Our total so far in these early days of August, $19,035. 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
2: It's 79 and fair.
3: Wind is from the southeast at 5 to 10 miles per hour. Today, thunderstorms with a high in the upper 90s. Tonight, clear with a low in the upper 70s. Then tomorrow, thunderstorms with a high in the upper 90s. Tomorrow night, clear with a low in the upper 70s.
2: It's 79 and fair.

105.7 FM, Kurt in this morning for Colin KHCB, inviting you to draw closer to the heart of Jesus. Does anybody else here joining us this morning have to have some kind of ambient noise going on when you're sleeping to put you to sleep? What I use is a fan, and I've used this for decades. And then I just doing some searches here this morning, going through my news feed, and this headline jumped out at me. Doctors share what sleeping with a fan on does to your body and health. Of course, in the summertime, yeah, I do it even in the winter, but in the summer, we really, really need it. So doctors have now revealed the ways that the constant breeze of a fan can affect your health, and they've got their top tips for reducing any potentially undesirable impacts. Are you curious about this? Well, hang tight. I've got those for you coming up just around the corner. In the meantime today, it just occurs to me that you may have a God story you want to share with us. Something in your life, some kind of testimony. If it includes us here at KHCB, that's fantastic as well. But we want to hear that story. So are you ready for the email address to send it in? Here it is, story@khcb.org. That's easy to remember. When you have some time today, just put it together in an email, story@khcb.org. Send it to that email address. But wait, there's more. Maybe you want to give us a call. This is even better in a lot of ways because we love to hear the sound of your voice. Here's the phone number if you would like to call us, 832-922-4427. That's 832-922-4427. We may share some of these stories. We probably will on the air, so we hope that's okay. Encouraging each other so many times. I mean, this glorifies God and encourages the rest of us. Don't miss out on this opportunity to share. 105.7 KHCB. Oh,

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1: Jesus was meeting with the disciples in an upper room behind doors which hid him from public scrutiny, at least for the moment. His words flowed out of his heart. He said, probably quietly and with great confidence, "Stop letting your hearts be troubled." Now, verbs in the Greek language convey a definite kind of action. That isn't necessarily true in English. And the one that Jesus used indicated that worry and concern had begun a long while before and was continuing. But he is saying, stop doing it. The Greek word, which is usually translated to be troubled, means to be disturbed or upset. It can also mean terrified or frightened. Used of water, it meant to stir up something. If you put two ingredients in a glass and shook it vigorously, you would use the same word. Simply put, the word describes someone who is really upset and bothered by a situation. The disciples who met with Jesus in that upper room had plenty of reason to be disturbed. Earlier in the week, Jesus had evoked the anger of the religious community as he went into the temple and dumped over the tables of the money changers. They were angry, furious, and now considered him to be their enemy. Moments before, Jesus had taken off his outer garments, draped himself in a towel, and washed the feet of the disciples. Then, looking into their eyes, he announced that one of them was a traitor who would deny him. Peter, making sure which side he was on, announced he would never deny his Lord. Yet Jesus said that before the cock would crow, Peter would deny him three times. I'm convinced, however, that as Jesus looked into the faces of the 12 and said, "Don't worry, don't be afraid," he looked far beyond those who sat around that table. He saw the husband whose wife of 10 years would succumb to cancer, leaving a bewildered, confused husband behind with two small children. He saw the widow whose husband was buried shortly after he had reached retirement age, thinking that at last they could travel and enjoy life together. Friend, what troubles you today? Is it a matter of indifference to God? Or does what Jesus said speak to the need of your heart? Can you apply what Jesus said, "Stop worrying, stop being afraid," to your life? Why not? He then gave them reason for confidence. He said, "You believe in God, believe in me." It was true, they did believe in God. From the days of Abraham, Isaac, and Jacob, their forebears had believed in God. It is no different today. Jews, Muslims, Hindus, and Christians all believe in God. I mean, what politician won't end his speech with a hearty, "God bless our country"? But said Jesus, "Believe also in me." If the record is true, stating explicitly that Jesus lived, died, and rose again, he's alive today. And he can do something about the circumstances which distress you. Far too often we struggle with issues as though there is no God, as though Christ never stilled the troubled waters and said, "Peace, be still." How often we toss and turn at night, struggling by day, because those words have not penetrated our hearts. He still says, "Stop worrying. Stop being agitated over the circumstances of your life. Believe in me." Listen and you will hear the echo of Jesus' words, and it will bring peace to your heart.
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105.7 FM KHCB, refreshingly timeless Christian radio. Kurt in for Colin this morning. Okay, so I sleep with a fan on my nightstand. I have a ceiling fan on, but I need the noise from a real fan on my nightstand. Also, in the summertime, it just kind of helps keep things cool. So what do doctors have to say about the impact on our health if we happen to decide to have a fan on at night? Well, allergy season for me, I've mentioned this here on the air before. Allergy season is every day for me. And check this out, doctors in at number one. I guess it's common sense. Hello, McFly, anybody in there? Turning a fan on throughout the night can stir up allergens in the room like dust, pollen, and pet dander, which can trigger allergies. And if your airway is already reactive and sensitive, the combination of circulating allergens and dryness can make your symptoms much worse. Also, the fan blades, if you don't clean them, often have dust collected onto them, which only adds to the problem. All right. Common sense. Number two, this is interesting. When cool air is concentrated on one part of your body for a prolonged period of time, it can actually cause muscles to tense up or to cramp due to localized blood flow, huh? Because of this, in addition to the fact that your body often stays still for hours at a time when you're sleeping, you can wake up feeling sore. Okay, another mystery is solved there. Then there's congestion. Constant airflow can dry out your nose, mouth, and throat, prompting your body to produce more mucus in the attempt to combat the dryness, complicating things. And then dry skin. A steady stream of cool air can also dry out your skin and eyes. So how do we avoid some of these negative side effects? Number one, aim the fan away from you or have it oscillate. Number two, keep your home very clean. I know we can have the ambient noise on our phones, you know, YouTube, etc. There's all kinds of apps for that. But my problem is if something happens where the phone is somehow on and there's a light of the phone, then I can't go to sleep because of that. I guess you could say when it comes to that second choice, I'm old school. I just like the real fan. The imitation fan, I'm not a fan. 105.7 KHCB.

0: time now for the community calendar announcing special events happening in the community at churches and Christian organizations. 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

105.7 FM KHCB, drawing closer to the heart of Jesus on this Wednesday. Kurt in for my brother Colin. Are we really seeing people around us? Are we really noticing them? Cody Watson is reminding us of this. He says those with disabilities, for instance, are all around us. From the visible disabilities like those with mobility challenges to the invisible disabilities often ignored or maybe undiagnosed or mislabeled, we need to see everyone made in the image of God for who they are. If we are believers, we should take a second and truly look at those around us. See them as made in the image of God. Don't ignore their disabilities and limitations. See them, really see them, and start to pay attention. You know what? This is the first step in Christ-like behavior, isn't it? Think about this. Over and over again in the Gospels, we see Jesus seeing, truly seeing other people, regardless of their social status, their ability, or their past. And Jesus is often described as having great compassion on those that he sees. Those with Jesus did not want the blind man to be seen. Remember that? Mark chapter 10, Bartimaeus, he's calling out to Jesus and they're telling him, pipe down over there. You know, be quiet, Bartimaeus. But Jesus saw and heard him. You can't love, serve, or minister to those you don't see. Are we so busy and so focused on our own issues that we miss those whom God has placed around us to bless? Let's open our eyes. God, help us to open our eyes. Help us to see today on this Wednesday, because the people have always been there, Lord. The question is whether our eyes are open to see them and our heart is open as well. 105.7 KHCB.

0: Hi, I'm Bonnie Bement, and joining me is John Gager. And you hear him on The Land and the Book with Dr. Charlie Dyer and on KHCB's Songs for Sunday. Additionally, John is also an author who recently wrote Powerful Self-Talk from the Psalms. So, John, did something happen in your life that led you to do this book?
1: Boy, there sure is. I'll never forget it. I was flying from Chicago to Colorado Springs to interview a very famous author, and I had my audio equipment with me, the recorder, the headphone, the microphone, the pop filter. Bonnie, you know all the stuff we travel with. It's in this big, huge backpack, and I got to the airport, rearranged everything, got to the interview, and then I realized I had left my iPad back, apparently, at the airport, Colorado Springs. And for a lot of people, that's an inconvenience, but it's not a deal breaker. They surf on their iPad. They do email. They play a game. That is my laptop. And just on the flight over, I'd worked on some freelance writing. I'd worked on a chapter for a book, worked on a sermon, and on it goes. And that was all down the toilet, as it were. and so I immediately did what I normally do, Bonnie. I kind of, you know, curled up in a fetal position, and I'm berating myself. You idiot, how could you do that? That's so irresponsible. Just trashing myself. And then came to mind Psalm 25:15, the very verse I'd preached on just 48 hours earlier at church. My eyes are continually toward the Lord, for he will rescue my feet from the net. Bonnie, I prayed, Lord, I'd like the iPad back, but more than that, I want to get through this day having my eyes continually toward the Lord so he can rescue my feet from the net of self-bashing, self-criticism, that I could just rest in you however it turns out. Well, as the story goes, we're at dinner, we get a call from the airport, yeah, we found your iPad, you can come and get it. And we certainly were grateful for that. But I tell you, much bigger was the fact that I did get through that day to the glory of God, having my eyes continually toward the Lord. Listen, powerful self-talk from the Psalms is a real thing, and it really does work.
0: 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He's written the book, Powerful Self-Talk from the Psalms. 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
2: Life in a warm little pond? This is Ken Ham, head of the ministry that built a full-size ark near Cincinnati, Ohio. Did you know that many secular scientists believe life's raw ingredients arrived here on meteorites? One study suggested if these space rocks landed in ponds, the water might have dried up, allowing the building blocks of RNA to get together and form chains, and somehow from this life emerged. But even if somehow you can get RNA to form, you don't have life. Life requires information. And a random collection of molecular strings isn't information. There has to be a language system, a code, to give the sequence meaning. Life did not evolve in a pond. It was created by God from the very beginning.
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Good morning. My name is Kurt. Oh, you need to know about this. Far East Broadcasting Company is turning 80 years old. 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So Selah is going to be there helping us. We're going to be out there. The good folks from FEBC, it's going to be wonderful, praising God. 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
1: It's 79 and fair. Wind is from the south-southeast at 5 to 10 miles per hour. Today, thunderstorms with a high in the upper 90s. Tonight, clear with a low in the upper 70s. Then tomorrow, thunderstorms with a high in the upper 90s. Tomorrow night, clear with a low in the upper 70s. It's 79 and fair.

0: What happens to a man when everything he loves is stripped away, and the people closest to him make things worse? Job knew that kind of pain. He'd lost his wealth, his children, and finally, his health. And when his wife spoke words that cut to the bone, Job didn't collapse. He listened. He responded with truth. He protected his integrity. Today on Insight for Living, Chuck Swindoll opens Job chapter 2 and draws four pieces of practical, honest counsel for every husband listening. Chuck titled his message, Job's Advice to Husbands and Friends.
1: We are examining the story of Job in our time together on these mornings. And if you're not familiar with your Bible, if you go right to the center of it, you'll find the book of Psalms. And just to the left, just before you get to the book of Psalms, you'll find Job, probably the oldest book in the scriptures, to the surprise of some people. Perhaps it was, certainly it was as old as the days of Abraham, and that dates it among the days of the patriarchs, Job. We're in the second chapter. I'll read for us verse 7 down to the end of the chapter, verse 13. Job 2, 7. Then Satan went out from the presence of the Lord and smote Job with sore boils from the sole of his foot to the crown of his head. And he took a potsherd to scrape himself while he was sitting among the ashes. And his wife said to him, "Do you still hold fast your integrity? Curse God and die." But he said to her, "You speak as one of the foolish women speaks. Shall we indeed accept good from God and not accept adversity?" In all this, Job did not sin with his lips. Now, when Job's three friends heard of all this adversity that had come upon him, they came each one from his own place: Eliphaz the Temanite, Bildad the Shuhite, Zophar the Naamathite. And they made an appointment together to come to sympathize with him and comfort him. When they lifted up their eyes at a distance, they did not recognize him. They raised their voices and wept. And each of them tore his robe, and they threw dust over their heads toward the sky. Then they sat down on the ground with him for 7 days and seven nights, with no one speaking a word to him, for they saw that his pain was very great.
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1: When you study the book of Job, you enter into a crucible, if you will. Crucible. I thought about that word for quite some time this past week and did a little study on it and found that at the core of it is a Latin term, C-R-U-X. We have several English words that grow out of the Latin original. The Latin term means cross, which was commonly used in the Latin language for a place of torture, one's cross. We still use that, the cross one must bear, we say. Excruciating is another term that comes from it. But crucible is on our minds as we think about this pit of agony. Webster defines crucible a severe test, a place or situation in which concentrated forces interact to cause change or development. Let me do that again. A severe test, a place or situation in which concentrated forces interact to cause change or development. Job's crucible was brought about by two attacks from Satan permitted by God. Round one, he was attacked in the area of possessions, his means of earning a living or of sustaining a lifestyle. As you recall, he lost all of his livestock, most of his servants, all of the cattle, all of the donkeys, all of the means of income, and the crowning blow, he lost all 10 of his adult children and probably himself buried them, having no longer the availability of servants. Horrible thought. Literally burying all 10 of his adult children. Round two was the second attack, and as if the first had not been enough, Satan was determined to see Job or hear Job curse God, and so he attacked him in the one area that he had left, and that was his health. Not only did he take it away by covering him from scalp to sole of his feet with sore boils that oozed and cracked and turned his skin black and left him with a maddening itch, fever, and a swollen condition so that he hardly resembled that of a man any longer. The misery of that was in the place of his health. The 19th century Scottish divine Alexander White put it best, I think. Till Christ came, no soul was ever made such a battleground between heaven and earth as Job's soul was made. A battleground. And remember, we know what Job did not know. We know why it happened and we know how it happened. He knew neither. All he knew is one day he is the specimen of health and strength and prosperity and integrity and blessing and a full quiver of children and happiness that goes along with all of that. And the next day he's lost it all. And finally he's lost his health and he nevertheless endures. In fact, though Job is one of the, if not the oldest of the biblical books, he came to be known not as the model of suffering, but as the model of endurance. It's an important detail. James says in James 5:11, written in the middle of the first century, you have heard of the endurance of Job. So Job endured the crucible. He didn't attempt to escape from it. The only thing he had left when all was said and done was a wife and a handful of friends. And we know, and will know again, their response to him through all of this. It was neither comforting nor was it pleasant. But he endured. A professor of history once said, if Columbus had turned back, no one would have blamed him, but no one would have remembered him either. Had Job escaped in some way, no one would have blamed him, but we would not remember him. We remember him because he endured. Not only did he endure the afflictions I've described, but he endured the words of a grieving and bitter wife, and he also endured the accusations of friends who took upon themselves the role of judge and jury. If you have gone through your own crucible, you know what it is like in the midst of the pain of what you're going through, on top of that, to have people turn against you. Such pain that brings. But you know what? As a result of enduring such pain, we become valuable as comforters and counselors for others. I was walking the hallways of our church staff offices recently, and I stopped by my son Chuck's office, and I noticed on his desk was a concept that he had pulled from John Eldridge's book, Wild at Heart. The statement read, "I can trust a man only after he has become well acquainted with pain." It's a good statement. As I recall, counsel I have received that has been valuable for me has never come from a novice. It's come from one who bears the scars and the marks of some pain in his or her life. I can trust one only after he has become well acquainted with pain. Now then, it's because of that concept I felt it would be wise, before jumping right away into the dialogue between Job and his friends, I felt it would be helpful to get some advice from Job. We will study, and we have in our past, many of us, studied the advice others gave to Job, but we've not really looked at what Job's counsel might have been to them. A man who is going through such things and is enduring such things certainly has some things to say that would be helpful. None of it directly, understand, but I draw these indirectly by inference from really verses 9 through 13 of chapter 1. Last time I spoke on some words of advice for, a part of my message was words of advice for the wives, remember? I've never seen such blank faces in all of my preaching as asking that. And since you don't remember, let me repeat some words of advice for you who are wives. I have a couple of thoughts that I'm going to repeat here from the former message I brought in this passage. First, always guard your words when your husband is going through a hard time. This is not only for wives with husbands, this is for you ladies who have men that you're close to and you work alongside. Maybe it's a colleague, it might be someone who works under you or above you. The point being, you're close to them. Always guard your words when that man is going through a hard time. Men can become vulnerable and, in fact, gullible during difficult times, and it would be regrettable if you simply dumped out words that would not be wise, would not be helpful in that vulnerable time he's going through. Job's wife did that, and thankfully Job did not heed her counsel. The second, never suggest to us that we should compromise our integrity. Don't ever go there, even if it would mean instant or temporary gratification or relief. Integrity is a tough enough virtue to sustain without the temptation to compromise it. Gauge your words, ladies, and I'm addressing this to the ladies because, believe it, your words do mean more than we act like they do, and wives' words are wiser words than we usually give you credit for, and that's most unfortunate that we don't tell you enough. So when you do speak, never weaken our integrity. Remember, there's nothing more important in our character, aside from a relationship with Christ, than moral and ethical integrity. Don't even come close to suggesting that be compromised. So I return again to verse 9, and I want to hear some things Job, I believe, would advise wives. And again, I've spent enough years in my past taking shots at Job's wife that I don't want to do that anymore. Remember, she too buried 10 children. She too has gone through the grief of the loss of a lifestyle and the privileged position of a prestigious husband, the best known in all the East, according to chapter 1. She too has watched him, shave his head and tear his robe and sit in the city dump alongside wild dogs fighting for food and among the dung that's burned there. She has known humiliation as well. So we give her some slack here for responding as she does. I'm not saying it's right. I'm saying it's understandable. In fact, her words come from the anguish of seeing her husband like living death, enduring this skin ulcerated condition and not being able to help him, and she just wishes he could be taken off the earth. Death is better than this. Sometimes the suffering feel that. Often those with terminal illnesses say that. So her words are in verse 9, "Do you still hold fast your integrity? Curse God and die." And we said last time Satan was holding his breath, hoping that Job would take her advice. That's exactly what he told God that this man would do if you remove the hedge about him and treated him with anything but penthouse treatment. You would see him because he follows you, God, out of what he gets out of it rather than a true integrity of heart. And Job does not follow her lead here. So let me suggest four. I gave the wives two things to remember. Please note, I'm giving the husbands four things. Now, men, I advise you to write them down because your wife will write them down. And so I advise you to take note. And wives, I advise you not to remind your husbands of them, okay? We're hearing today, and we will give heed to these things. The first piece of advice: listen well and always tell her the truth. Listen well and always tell her the truth. I'm impressed that Job heard his wife. I'm impressed that he pondered, he considered her words, he turned them over in his mind. He neither misunderstood nor ignored them. He heard what she said. I've found that most of us husbands are not hard of hearing, we're hard of listening. Our wives frequently have the most important things to say to us that we will hear that day, but out of the years of experience we've had of living with them, we tend to turn that off. We say things in our mind like, oh, you know, it's like rolling your eyes. You go, oh boy, I've sat through this before, and I know where she's going here. Wait. Probably Job and his wife have had a few spats. I mean, it's a marriage, isn't it? We don't have perfect marriages. We have reasonably good marriages. It's the best we can hope for. And wives, at certain times in our lives, will have just the kernel of truth that we need to hear, but we will miss it if we are not careful. If we operate from habit and in an impatient moment, we will not pay attention. We'll look like we are, but we're not. Let me add, tell her the truth, which means, if it is wise and squares with what you know to be truth, if it is helpful, say that. If it is not, say that. Job said that. His response, having heard her, was, "You speak as one of the foolish women speaks." Francis Anderson writes, "She sees death as the only good remaining for Job. He should pray to God to be allowed to die, or even curse God, an indirect way of committing suicide." Anderson adds, "Whatever lay behind her words, Job rejects them. But he does not call her wicked, merely foolish. That is, lacking in discernment. She thinks God has treated Job badly and deserves a curse. Job finds nothing wrong with what has happened to him. Instead of helping, the words of his wife and of his friends cause him more pain and put him under more pressure than all the other things that have happened to him so far." Job detected in her a snag of bitterness And he said to her, this is information I will not act on. This isn't wise. This is a foolish bit of advice. And I can't accept it. That's truth. You say, well, good night, Chuck. This is awfully basic. Get on to things that are deep. Well, I'm going to risk a statement here, though I don't have anyone in mind. I am sure that in most marriages, there are a few lies still awash that haven't been confessed to or corrected. I find one of the most difficult things to get couples to do is say the truth. Admit when we've done wrong, rather than skirt it or rationalize around it or excuse it because of, just say it. Or if the other side is necessary, when we hear our mate say something that we know is not good, we tend not to say the hard thing, and we need to. You know, honey, I realize you've got my good at heart, but I honestly have to say I can't go there. I don't agree with that. I think that's unwise for you to suggest that. Or whatever. Time doesn't allow me to go to all the rabbit trails with this, but you get the picture. Listen well and always tell her the truth. Here's the second bit of counsel for the husbands. Teach her about God. Job did that clearly. Look at how he did it. He asked a question. Shall we indeed accept good from God and not accept adversity? What great theology. Sweetheart, you have to understand that our God is not a health and wealth God. Our God is a sovereign Lord. He is Lord over whatever occurs in our home, in our lives, like I'm going through. This is no surprise to God. For some unrevealed reason, He has permitted it. And you need to know, honey, that while we can't explain it, our God is sovereign over this as well. He taught her about God. I've not met a godly woman who has, that I ever remember saying to me, I really am not interested in what my husband has to say about spiritual things. Most of them I know will say without hesitation, I'd rather get truth from my husband than anybody I know. And husbands, we are viewed in the New Testament, a section says a wife should not go to a pastor, but should go to a husband to find the answer to her questions. I find some women have greater respect for me, of all things, than their husbands. Now, husbands, one of the joys of growing close in marriage is sharing things that God's teaching you about Himself. And think of it. Here's a man covered in sore boils, in such anguish he can hardly sleep. And yet he's teaching her some things about spiritual things that she needed to learn. I urge you men who are married to Christian ladies and you are growing together in your spiritual life, take the time to share with her some of the things the Lord's teaching you. Now, how we go about it is important, okay? Rather than, have I got some things to set you straight on? Or, there are four things you need to know. Just ask like a question. Shall we not receive good from God and not also adversity? Do it graciously. Do it gratefully. Boy, you give some guys freedom to do this, it's like, boom, they are in. Man, they got the gloves on. They are going to pound this into him if it's the last thing he does. Don't go there. Here's a third. Model verbal purity. In all this, Job did not sin with his lips. Model verbal purity. Because we live with our wives over the years, as we do, and because we become very, very comfortable around them, and because we become unguarded in our words, our wives usually get the brunt of our worst words. Let's agree that we will remove a verbal impurity from our lips.
0: A practical and penetrating look at the story of Job on today's edition of Insight for Living. Chuck Swindoll has reminded us that a good husband listens carefully and speaks truthfully, that he takes seriously his calling to share spiritual things with his wife with gentleness, not force, and that the words he speaks to her matter deeply because she deserves his very best, not his worst. Three principles drawn straight from the life of Job. We hope you'll carry them with you today. There's much more insight coming in this message that Chuck titled, Job's Advice to Husbands and Friends. In a single day, Job lost everything, his wealth, his children, his health, and yet he found God in the ruins. Maybe your losses look different, but the ache feels just as real. 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
2: FM on a Wednesday with Kurt in for Colin. Thank you so much for being with us as we draw closer to the heart of Jesus together as the KHCB community. Again, thank you for your prayers for Colin. He's recovering from his bone marrow transplant. His cells are starting to grow back after the procedure. Yes, praying for no more setbacks, praying that there will not be any complications. No complications that will pop up, and that his kidneys and his liver will be responding normally, and things are looking really good. He's off of oxygen. He's gaining strength each and every day. Thank you for praying for Colin and his wife, Patty. If you'd like to send him a note, Colin, C-O-L-L-I-N-L, at khcb.org. Just around the corner, we're going to take a look at Isaiah 40, verse 31. Those who are high achievers, check it out. And I'll meet you in just a few.
3: 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What are the marks of Christian character? Listen to the Bible from Colossians 3. Therefore, as God's a chosen people, holy and dearly loved, clothe yourselves with compassion, kindness, humility, gentleness, and patience. Bear with each other and forgive whatever grievances you may have against one another. Forgive as the Lord forgave you. And over all these virtues, put on love, which binds them all together in perfect unity. Let the peace of Christ rule in your hearts, since as members of one body you were called to peace. And be thankful. Let the word of Christ dwell in you richly. And whatever you do, whether in word or deed, do it all in the name of the Lord Jesus, giving thanks to God the Father through him. From Colossians 3, listen to the Bible. It's great for the soul.
2: 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Good morning. My good buddy Ray Pritchard, he's a pastor, author. He is the head of Keep Believing Ministries, taking a look at Isaiah 40, 31. First of all, the verse reads like this. You know this verse more than likely. They who wait upon the Lord shall renew their strength. They shall mount up with wings like eagles. They shall run and not be weary. They shall walk and not faint. We are not waiting for the latest medical breakthrough, a message from our loved ones, a new job, an end to a prison sentence, an offer of a better job, or a check for $1 million. We are waiting for the Lord. We're not waiting for something. We are waiting for someone. Waiting for the Lord is the highest expression of our faith. Have you ever thought about that? I know God is going to resolve this situation. I don't know how, and I don't know when, but I know He's going to do it, and I'm not giving up. I'm going to wait on Him. Waiting on the Lord means that even in those moments, you choose to trust the living God who is all sufficient for your needs. And you say, I'm going on with my life. No doubt, you know, that I'm going to be battling doubt, but I'm going to commit it into the hands of the Lord. And yes, sometimes there may be tears, but I'm going on nevertheless. Waiting is not passive. It is active because you believe God is at work in the midst of this crisis. We are invited to wait on the Lord. We are promised an exchange. God will fit the supply to our moment by moment need. Do we need to fly, run, walk? It'll be given. He will come to us if we turn to Him. God's unlimited power flows into our failing humanity upon the simple condition of waiting on the Lord. Are we weary today on this Wednesday? Are we discouraged? Are we confused? Those words describe all of us from time to time, but when God delivers us, we exchange our weakness for His strength. Whatever it is, fill in the blank. It slowed you down. But God is going to help you through all of it. As you look to Him, follower of Jesus, this will not destroy your faith. It will strengthen it. What's your choice? 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
5: 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The Bible tells us to run away from temptation. But when it's coming from your emotions, there's no easy way to escape. Today, Dr. Evans talks about the feelings that control us and how you can decide where those feelings come from. Let's join him.
4: Far too many Christians are held hostage by emotional strongholds. Anger, discouragement, frustration, inferiority complexes, lack of self-esteem, and on and on and on, fear, paralyzed by their feelings. Now, it is not a mistake that I've used the word stronghold, not addiction. Addiction is the world's way of explaining you being in hostage to something you can't shake. They say you are addicted to alcohol, addicted to drugs, addicted to sex, addicted to whatever it is. The only problem with that worldly word is that the term addiction, as it is used in the secular world, suggests that I am a powerless victim to my problem, that I do not have the ability to get out of it because somebody else caused it and my bad genes keeps it. It is a way of putting off on others what belongs to me. The biblical word is stronghold. What is the difference between the secular word addiction and the biblical word stronghold? It's simply this. A stronghold assumes a spiritual dimension. An addiction doesn't. A stronghold assumes that there is something invisible behind the scenes that is cooperating with something visible on the scenes that is keeping me trapped in the situation I'm in. Addiction means you may never get out of this. A stronghold means that if I can ever get the spiritual right, the physical has to set me free. We want to overcome strongholds, and specifically today, we want to overcome emotional strongholds. Let me look at three things very quickly today so that we can be on target and start to overcome these emotional strongholds. First of all, the causes of emotional strongholds. What causes them? Most of us have in our homes smoke detectors. Those smoke detectors are there to detect smoke. If the smoke detector goes off, it would not be advisable to take a hammer and smash it to try to get rid of the noise. It wouldn't be advisable to cover your ears so that you don't hear the noise. It wouldn't be advisable simply to hear it, listen to it, and say, I'll get used to the noise. Because the smoke detector is not alarming so that you can hear its noise. That's not why it's coming and making a noise. The smoke detector is letting you know you need to check out something else. The smoke detector is not concerned with itself. It's concerned that in some room of the house, a fire is breaking out. So don't check the detector, check the fire. What the smoke detector is to the house, emotions are to the soul. They are the signals that God has given the soul of men to say, watch this, that something

strongholds that are not physically related to illnesses of the body are rooted in sin. Because I'm not talking about addictions now. All emotional strongholds. I'm not just talking about a bad day. I'm talking about you're trapped by your emotions. You live in fear. You are hostage to anger. That is rooted in sin. Now, before you react negatively to that, let me finish it. It's either rooted in your sin, something you did that brought it on, or it's rooted in somebody else's sin. It wasn't your sin, but it was sin. Or it's rooted in what I might call atmospheric sin. That is, you live in a world that's been so contaminated by sin that there's something always showing up to take you down. But in either case, it is sin. Now, I know what some of you are thinking. You're saying, Pastor, you've been talking a long time. I ain't seen no Bible yet. All right. Let's open it up. Genesis chapter 3. God created Adam and Eve and put them in a perfect environment. Flawless. And there was only joy. No negative emotional experiences. Satan came on the scene and got Adam and Eve to rebel against God. Verse 7. Then the eyes of both of them were open, and they knew they were naked, and they sewed fig leaves together and made themselves loin coverings. Now compare that with chapter 2, verse 25. And the man and the woman were both naked and were not ashamed. In chapter 2, verse 25, they're not ashamed. After they have rebelled against God due to the influence of Satan, in chapter 3, verse 7, they are ashamed and they have to cover themselves. So now we have the emotion of shame entering into the human race. Verse 8. And they heard the sound of the Lord God walking in the garden in the cool of the day, and the man and his wife hid themselves from the presence of the Lord God among the trees of the garden. The Lord called and said, "Where are you?" And he said, "I heard the sound of thee in the garden, and I was afraid because I was naked." Now you have the emotion of fear, never experienced before, entering into the human race. Chapter 4. Adam and Eve had a baby, two baby boys, Cain and Abel. God didn't accept Cain's offering, verse 4. And Abel on his part also brought the firstlings of the flock and the fat portions, and the Lord had regard for the offering of Abel. But for Cain and for his offering, he had no regard, so Cain became very angry and his countenance fell. So now you have anger entering into the human race and the falling of the countenance. So when Adam and Eve rebelled against God, sin, at the influence of Satan, shame entered into the human race, fear entered into the human race, anger entered into the human race. Why did it enter into the human race? It entered there because of Satan's influence of sin in the life of men against God. Now, if you don't realize that, you won't go looking for that. The alarm will go off and you'll never see the fire. That leads to a second of three points that I want to make. The second point is simply this: the categories of spiritual stronghold. There are three general categories. First of all, spiritual strongholds are rooted in pain of the past. What happened to me when I was a child? Or I had a traumatic experience as a kid. And what happens is, emotional grooves are dug in our mind because, watch this, Satan makes a tape of your negative experiences. And he keeps his finger on the replay button, which can lead to emotional strongholds. The second way, or category, are problems in the present. You may not be struggling because of the past. You may be dealing with what's going on right now. You know, if anybody should have been depressed, it should have been the Apostle Paul. 2 Corinthians 11. He says in verse 23, he said, "I had labors, I had imprisonments, beaten times without numbers, often in danger of death. 5 times I received from the Jews 39 lashes. 3 times I was beaten with a rod. Once I was stoned. 3 times I was shipwrecked. A day and a night I spent in the deep. I have been on frequent journey in dangers from rivers, dangers from robbers, dangers from my countrymen, dangers from the Gentiles, dangers from the city, dangers in the wilderness, dangers on the sea, dangers among false brothers."

0: children. I have been in labor and hardship through many sleepless nights and hunger and thirst without food and cold and exposure. There is the daily pressure on me of concern for all the churches. And you think you had a bad hair day. He says, let me tell you about my life. Every day something's going wrong. Every day I face mess. Every day I got folk in my life who trying to bring me down. Every day. And yet you hardly ever see him depressed. You hardly ever see him wanting to quit. You hardly ever see him wanting to throw in the towel, even though he was going through the pain of the present. Because he learned something. We're going to share it in just a moment.
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0: There's a third reason, or category of pain, fear of the future. You're scared about tomorrow. What if I get cancer? What if I have a heart attack? What if one of my children dies? What if, what if, what if? And even though you know Matthew 6:34 says, don't be anxious for tomorrow, for today has enough trouble of its own, you are a hostage to what might happen. You live in fear of what could take place. And so you are paralyzed. Now, folks, all you have is the past, present, and the future. That's it. So if the past don't get you, the present might. If the present don't get you, the future will. What's the cure? You don't cure emotional strongholds by denying that they exist. Nor do you overcome emotional strongholds by overriding them. By getting something more powerful to distract you from them. It can distract you, but it doesn't deal with it. Nor do you overcome emotional strongholds by avoiding things that bring them up. You know why? Because Satan will always have another thing around the corner to bring it up again. Emotions don't have, watch this, intellect. Emotions are dumb. They don't think. Emotions, watch this, have to borrow thoughts. They have to borrow thoughts in order to emote off of them because they have no thoughts of their own. Emotions respond to what we think. Therefore, if emotions are a product of your thought life, who controls your thought life determines how you feel. Did you hear what I just said? If emotions piggyback on thoughts, then whoever is controlling the thoughts that the emotions are piggybacking off of controls how or what emotion will express itself. If the devil is controlling your thinking, then you'll feel like he wants you to feel. If God is controlling your thinking, then you will feel like God wants you to feel, because emotions piggyback off of thoughts. It's because as a man thinketh, so is he. That's why Jesus said, you will know the truth. You will know the truth. You will know. If you know it, not just hear it. If you know the truth, that data will set you free. It will set you free, in this case, from emotional strongholds, but you need to know the truth. See, some of you just discovered your identity in Christ. You never knew that truth before. So you were held hostage to your old identity in Adam, and you never knew what grace was. So you always had to feel like the devil wanted you to feel, because you were operating off of your old identity. So you had to feel that way, because he controlled you. Psalm 42. He says, as the deer pants after the water brook, I'm panting after you. Now, it sounds like when he starts, everything's okay. That's not why he's panting after God. He's panting after God because nothing's okay. He says in verse 3, my tears are my food day and night. I'm depressed. He says in verse 4, I can't forget. I'm remembering stuff that happened, and I can't forget, so I'm pouring my soul out. He says in verse 5, I'm in despair. He says in the second half of verse 5, I'm discouraged within me. But then he says, I'm going to go to God, and I'm going to find help. I'm going to go to God, and I'm going to find help, verse 5, from his presence. Oh, my soul is discouraged, but then I'm going to remember the Lord. He says in verse 8, the Lord will command his loving kindness. He hadn't done it yet, but my confidence is in the Lord. He says, the Lord is my rock, in verse 9. He says in verse 11, why are you despised, oh my soul? Why have you become disquieted within me? Hope in God, for I will yet praise him and the help of the countenance of my God. What affected his discouragement? He looked in a different direction. He looked for what God was going to do, even though he couldn't see it. In other words, he looked by faith. Anybody know what Joseph named his two sons? He named one Manasseh. This is after he went through a whole lifetime of pain. He named one Manasseh, which means the Lord has helped me to forget. Then he had another baby boy, and his name was Ephraim. He named Ephraim because Ephraim came to mean that the Lord has made me fruitful in my suffering. He named his baby boys because of what he saw with God, and then he looked at his brothers and said, y'all messed over me, and you meant it for evil, but God meant it for good. In other words, God can take a mess and turn it into a miracle if you're looking for God and not just looking for feelings. As long as Satan can keep you looking at your feelings, you're never going to look at God. And when you never look at God, you won't see what God is doing, and he will keep you distressed and in emotional turmoil. That's why the church is so important. Because you know what the church is supposed to be? Not just a place where you come here preaching, come here as choir. Church is supposed to be a place where you come to find encouragement. Forsake not the assembling of yourselves together, Hebrews 10 says, but stir one another up, encourage one another. The church is the place you come to find folk who are going to keep you looking at God when you can't see him. Hallelujah. It's supposed to be the place when you get discouraged, they may not be able to solve your problem. They may not be able to counsel you out of that problem. They will point you to God and keep your eyes focused on him so that you're not drowned by what you're going through. But you even got to watch out what church members you hang out with. If you're discouraged about your marriage, don't hang out with somebody else trying to get a divorce. You want to talk to somebody who was getting ready to leave their marriage, found God, and can tell you where God can show up in the midst of what seems like an impossible marriage situation. You want to find encouragement in the house of the Lord. You know why Israel was discouraged and they didn't go into the promised land? Because they listened to the wrong report. Oh, y'all know my favorite soul singing group growing up was what? Temptations. Eddie Kendricks, David Ruffin, Otis Williams, Melvin Franklin, you know, look, they were the boys. And their most famous song of all was what? My Girl, My Girl. Oh, David Ruffin broke out this, I got sunshine on a cloudy day. He said, when it's cold outside, I got the month of May. And then he said, now I know you don't know what I'm talking about, because what you want to know is, I guess, you say. What can make me, watch this, feel this way? And then he answered the question. He said, my girl. He said, in case you didn't hear me, I'm talking about my girl. What he was saying is, my external circumstances are dark. but the sun is shining inside. You may be in a cloudy situation right now. You may have a cloudy past. People may abuse you before and you don't know where to go. Every day is dark. But I'm here to tell you today that you can have sunshine on a cloudy day. Your life may be cold and you may be shivering because of mistreatment and abuse. You may be trembling all over because things aren't going right. The doctor's prescription may not be in your best interest, but I'm here to tell you when it's cold outside that you can still have the month of May. Now, I know what you're asking. I guess you say, what can make me feel this way? My God. I'm talking about my God. He gives me sunshine on a cloudy day. When it's cold outside, he can still give you the month of May, but he's got to be your God. Listen, I don't need no money, fortune, or fame. I got all the riches that this man could claim because of my God. I guess you say, what can make this preacher feel this way? It's my God. And I'm talking about my God. He can meet me in a mess and turn it into a miracle. That's my God. He can take my bad past and still give me a smile. That's my God. That's my God. Is he your God today? He can change your emotional stronghold. He can change the way you feel today.
1: And if you've never made him your God, here's Dr. Evans again with a word on how you can do that.
6: If you've never accepted Jesus Christ as your personal Savior, you can do that right now. Simply go to Him and acknowledge that you're a sinner in need of a Savior and that you're transferring your trust to Him alone because of His death on the cross and resurrection from the dead. In fact, I'm going to say a little prayer, and you can repeat it after me. You just have to mean it for yourself. Heavenly Father, I know I'm a sinner and that I can't save myself. I believe Jesus Christ, your Son, died on the cross in my place for my sin, and I now am trusting Him alone to forgive me and to give me the gift of eternal life that He promised to give to anyone who came to Him for it. Thank you for saving me, and help me from this day forward to live a life pleasing to you. Congratulations. Welcome to the family. God bless you.
1: 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But Dr. Evans says God looks at His children from a different perspective. Be sure to listen tomorrow as He gives us a healthier way to satisfy our craving for approval and acceptance.

0: 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Appreciate you being with us. 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
1: All over the United States, individuals involved in peaceful pro-life outreach near abortion facilities have faced investigations. Let me repeat that. They were involved in peaceful pro-life outreach near abortion facilities. And the legal action and arrest has even happened. Many of these situations raise serious concerns about free speech and religious activity. These laws are complex in each state and continue to change. What is permitted in one state may be restricted in another, leaving churches and ministries unclear about their rights. 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
0: 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Brian Dolan's coming up next this afternoon. Don Ray. 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
4: It's 81 and clear. Wind is light and variable from the south. Today, thunderstorms with a high in the upper 90s. Tonight, clear with a low in the upper 70s. Then tomorrow, thunderstorms with a high in the upper 90s. Tomorrow night, clear with a low in the upper 70s. It's 81 and clear.

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1: Prayer is difficult. Prayer's complex. Prayer is a challenge. But all of us need to pray.

0: This is Ben Young, senior pastor of Second Baptist Church. Our goal has always been to win people to Jesus Christ, walk alongside of them, and then worship together. I've met so many people over the years whose lives have been changed by the simple truth of the grace of God. It's amazing how God's truth moves through the hearts of those that hear His word. And I don't believe that you're here today by accident. It's my hope and prayer that this message will meet you right where you are.
1: Sometimes in life, we get discombobulated, don't we? We get turned around and we end up running in the wrong direction. It's easy to happen. So today we're going to look at life, and we're going to look at life as a race. And one question will pop out of the passage today that I believe God's asking us, and that's a question that says, what kind of race are you running? What kind of race are you running? If you have a Bible, open to the book of Galatians. Galatians chapter number 5, verse 7. Galatians, it's a small book. It's only 6 chapters, but Galatians is a grenade. It's explosive. And today, once again, Paul's coming in hot. He's coming in hot. And all of a sudden, the rating of this book, if the book were a movie, goes from PG-13 to R. Paul takes it to an R. He would make Quentin Tarantino happy. Look at Galatians 5, 7 through 12. You were running a good race. You were running a good race. Who cut in on you to keep you from obeying the truth of the gospel? What kind of persuasion? That kind of persuasion does not come from the one who calls you. That's not from God. A little yeast works through the whole batch of dough. I am confident in the Lord that you will take no other view. The one who is throwing you into confusion, whoever that may be, will have to pay the penalty. Brothers and sisters, if I'm still preaching circumcision, why am I still being persecuted? In that case, the offense of the cross has been abolished. As for those agitators, I wish they would go the whole way and emasculate themselves. Someone said in the choir said, wow, exactly, wow. Coach Paul has gotten into the locker room. He's saying, if you think you're really spiritual by being circumcised, then just go all the way and emasculate yourself. Wow. Because these folks that are throwing you into confusion are cutting you off in your race. You are running a good race, Galatians. You are running a good race, Houstonians. What happened? Who cut in on you? So this passage today, Paul is using very straightforward language in his desire for all of us to run a good race. Paul's mad. Paul's coming in hot. Paul's not mixing words. He's making it plain. He's keeping it 100. And he's doing this as a parent, as a coach who wants their team to win and to run the race well. That's the desire of his heart. What happened? How did you allow this to come into your life, this small bit of yeast, this little bit of legalism which spreads throughout? You've fallen away from grace. You've alienated yourself from Christ. And basically he says this, he's saying, if you forget grace, you become a basket case. Galatians, wake up, wake up. You cannot forget grace in your race, or you'll end up doing strange things with strange people and you'll find yourself in a strange place. He is jumping up and down on the sidelines. He's saying, you're running the wrong way. You're running the wrong way. How many people do you know in your life right now? I will not ask for a show of hands that are running the wrong way and they don't even know it. They think they're running the right way. They're running the wrong way. Some of you are running the wrong way and you know it. You say, well, how do you know you're running with the wrong way? Well, look to your left and look to your right. Who are you running with? Who are you running with? Ask anyone here in the worship center today that has been freed from, just name the addiction. They've been in the recovery program and ask them, one of the first things they have to do is to make some new friends. You got to start running with a different crowd. When you come to know Christ and you walk down the aisle and you're baptized, one of the things you have to do is to find a new community, make new friends, start running with a new crowd. Some of you here are running with the wrong crowd. You're running with the wrong crowd. And they'll take you to those straight, to make you do those strange things and those strange people in strange places. It is not gonna end well. There will be a payday someday, as Paul talks about here. But Paul wants us to stay on track. He wants us to run the good race. How do they get off track? A lot of times it's fear. It's fear. Some of these folks in this church, they were afraid that these religious people who seem to have it all together from Jerusalem, these Judaizers, they intimidated them. And maybe they were afraid, I haven't done enough. Is there something else I can do to make God accept me? Is there something else I can do to make God love me more? Is there something else I can do to be more spiritual? They were motivated by fear. Sometimes people are running the wrong race because your fear of missing out. Well, maybe I'm missing out. Maybe I should try this and maybe I should do this and I'm really missing out. You're not missing out. A little bit of legalism goes a long way. A little bit of licensedness goes a long way of pulling you and pulling me off this race of grace. He's telling us this morning, he's encouraging us. He's admonishing some of us to run a good race, to run the race of grace. Life is either going to be one struggle and one long fight, or life is going to be a race of grace. You'll still suffer. You may still struggle. You may still wonder, how do I make it through? But you will begin to appropriate and receive and to live from this place of grace. Where does grace start? Where do we start? It starts, as we see in this kind of strange verse, I think in verse 11, it starts at the cross. In other words, we have to first let the cross offend you. Are you offended by the cross? A while back, there was a group, some, I don't know, kind of group, school or something, that wanted to borrow or use our worship center on the North Campus for an event. Graduation, some event. And they wanted to use it. And they said, hey, can we use your worship center? And that we only ask one thing, this group said, is that you simply cover the cross. And we said, let us pray and think about that. No. No, we're not going to do that. We're not going to cover the cross. But the cross is offensive. Many people could not handle, back in the early 2000s, watching The Passion of Christ, that movie. It was so visceral, so graphic, so brutal, so bloody. And it's not just the physical torture and anguish of the cross that's offensive. It's what that cross means. When I look at the cross and I see the Son of God bleeding and dying and suffering, I think, what a mess I am. What a sinner I am. What a broken person I am. What have I done that it would take this messy death to pay for my sin, my stupidity, my guilt, my shame? So the cross, first of all, humbles us, breaks us. And also the cross gives us boldness at the same time. Boldness. Why? Because I realize that God loves me so much that he would go to that length to send his son to die in my place. So I'm humbled and I'm loved. I'm brought low, but I'm emboldened by the cross, but I'm also offended by the cross, because the cross locks us all up in the same prison cell with every other criminal that we can imagine and think of. Because there is no good people. There's no good people. Oh, they're good people. No. We all fall short. We all have to humble ourselves before the cross of Christ. So how do I start this race? It starts at the feet of the cross, the foot of the cross, as I realize, oh my goodness, this is what it took to deal with my sin. And I also realize, wow, I'm also loved. So we have to let the cross offend us. That gives us humility and boldness. So grace starts the race. Grace starts the race. Many, many years ago, I walked down an aisle just like that when they were singing Just As I Am and gave my heart to Christ. That started the race in my life. So grace starts the race. Grace also, check this out, keeps you in the race. Grace keeps you in the race. It's not like, well, I need grace to be forgiven. I need grace for God to accept me. And now, once I've got grace, I've got that figured out. Now I'm going to go on and do this and be disciplined and obey the law and all those things. No, no, no. Grace doesn't just start the race. Grace keeps you in the race. We're always in a place of grace before God. I always need God's grace. No matter if I'm having a good day or a bad day, my status before God is based upon the grace of God in Christ. So grace keeps you in the race. How do you keep that grace flowing in your life? Well, first thing we have to do is we have to learn how to practice prayer. We have to pray. We have to pray. We have to pray. I think it was Tim Ferriss that said, if you win the morning, you win the day. When you get up in the morning, sometimes somewhere between your first cup of coffee and your second cup of coffee, find time to pray. Find time to connect with God. Maybe, I don't know, you're in a different season in life. I understand if you have little infants and babies and kids, you're in a different season. So your prayer and how long you pray changes as you go throughout the season of life. But no matter where you are, no matter what you're doing, we have to pray. Prayer, on one hand, is easy. It's like breathing. On the other hand, prayer is difficult. Prayer is complex. Prayer is a challenge. But all of us need to pray. I love what C.S. Lewis said. He said, I pray because I can't help myself. I pray because I'm helpless. I pray because the need flows out of me all the time, waking and sleeping. It doesn't change God. Prayer changes me. Prayer changes me. Now, do I ask God, change the situation, help me here? Of course I do. But in the process of prayer and communicating with God and talking to God and trying to listen to God and trying to follow God, it's that practice of prayer that changes you. And if you don't know how to pray, just start off with prayers that are written down. Just start off with some written prayers. There's some great ones. Lord Jesus Christ, Son of God, have mercy on me, a sinner. That's a good one. It's an Orthodox prayer. Lord Jesus Christ, Son of God, have mercy on me, a sinner. Start with the Lord's Prayer. Our Father art in heaven, hallowed be thy name. If you don't know how to pray, start by reading prayers. But pray, pray, pray. What else do we have to do? We have to persevere. In this race of grace, we have to pray, God, help me, God, lead me, God, guide me. And then we have to persevere. Persevere means I have to crash through those quitting points in my life. I've got to crash through those quitting points. Because somewhere along the way, along your race, and it may happen more than once, but somewhere along your race, and you may be running the good race, right? You're running the good race. You're running the race of grace. You're praying. You're seeking God. You're involved in the church. You're involved in Bible study. You're serving. But somewhere along the way, as you are running, you will, boom. You're going to hit the wall. I've never run a marathon, 26 miles, but I hear, rumor has it, somewhere around mile 19 or 20, most runners hit the wall. In life, when you're running a race, even if you're running with God or even trying to run the wrong way away from God, you will hit the wall. What is the wall? The wall is when you come to this point in your life when what you used to do doesn't work anymore. The wall is when you hit that point in your life where you can't make it through, you can't persevere in your own strengths and your own gifts. You can't dig under it. You can't go around it. You can't pull a Batman and Robin and pull a bat rope over it. You have to go through the wall. How do you go through the wall? Just surrender. You have to surrender at the wall. Let God do his work, a deep work in your life. Some have called it the dark night of the soul, but at that wall, you have to get to a place where you say, I surrender. I yield to you, Lord God. I depend upon you. And God will give you that power. He'll give you that strength, that ability to make it through the wall, to persevere, and to get back on track, and to run that race that he has for you. I love that when we come to the end of ourselves, we come to the beginning of God. And it's at the wall, in dealing with that wall experience, that we come to the end of ourselves and we come to a beginning or a new beginning with God and his amazing grace. How do I run the good race? I pray. I daily pray, asking God's help, his guidance, his strength to do his will. How do I run the good race? I persevere. I crash through those quitting points. If I hit the wall, I get help and I get to a point where I surrender to God and what he's doing in my life. And then the last thing is, I want to proclaim. I want to proclaim the grace and goodness of God to others. That's what I want to do. I want to proclaim, hey, this is what God has done in my life. He could do the same thing in yours. Here's what prayer has done in my life, and God can do that in your life. as well. This is the way grace and prayer has helped me, has helped my family, has helped my friends. God can do that in your life. Old school, we call that testifying. I think I'm going to testify. I've got a testimony. I want to proclaim that. It's not about, you know, me or you. It's about what God's done in my life, in your life. I want to proclaim it. I want to bring others with me to church. I want to bring others with me to community. I want to bring others with me to a men's Bible study or women's Bible study. Why? Because I want them to understand and experience the grace of God in their life. I want to proclaim it. How do we get in the race? We got to have grace. You're going to need grace to get into the race. You're going to need grace to stay in the race. You're going to need grace to finish the race. Some of us here are in that last part of the race. We really don't know where we are. Some of us are just starting the race. But all of us want to finish well. I want to finish strong. What do we focus on? I love Hebrews 12, 1 through 3. Hebrews 12, 1 through 3. Since we're surrounded by such a great crowd of witnesses, let us throw off everything that hinders and the sin that so easily entangles us, and let us run with perseverance the race marked out for us, fixing our eyes on Jesus Christ, the starter and the finisher of our faith, who for the joy set before him endured the cross, scorning its shame, and sat down at the right hand of God. Consider him who endured hardship from sinful men, that you will not grow weary and lose heart. To finish the race, to finish the race strong, to finish that good race that Paul's been talking about in Galatians, we have to fix our eyes on Jesus Christ, the Word become flesh, the infinite who came into the finite, this Christ who was willing to go all the way, to go to the mat, for the joy set before him, he died. And when I focus on Christ, he strengthens me. He gives me grace for the journey. Don't focus on your failures. Don't focus even on your faith itself. Focus on the finisher. The finisher is Christ, and Christ the finisher will lead you all the way home. Thanks so much for joining us today. Maybe you have some questions about the Christian life, what it's all about, or perhaps you're looking for a church home, a place where you can learn more about God's Word and find a sense of community. Second has 6 campuses all over the city of Houston, and there's probably one not too far from where you live. We would love to have you as a guest next weekend. To find out more about worship times and locations, go to our website, second.org. Thanks for joining us.
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3: Well, good morning. 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I'm Brian, and this is KHCB. And I want to start off our Wednesday together with a bit of a riddle I put together for you. You ready? What do President James Buchanan, Susan B. Anthony, Leonardo da Vinci, Sir Isaac Newton, Emily Dickinson, and the Apostle Paul all have in common? Any guesses? Well, all of these well-known people spent their lifetimes as singles. Yeah, they never married. Now, while that might seem strange in the context of history, is it possible that we could be missing some of the unique advantages that singleness can bring to someone's life? Well, our friend Nancy DeMoss Wolgamuth thinks there are some advantages. In fact, on today's edition of Revive Our Hearts, she'll be teaching about how singleness holds special joys that marriage simply cannot offer. Now, what are those joys? You'll have to stay tuned here to KHCB to find out. Revive Our Hearts is next.
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6: I am blind, but I am thankful because until this very day, I am alive. I was born in a small village, and I have been a child of God since I was young. 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When I lost my job, I began to drink a lot. I went home and drank by myself. All of my money went to alcohol. I wasted God's blessing to me. I would feel very lonely. My wife would be at work and my kids at school, and I would be at home alone, and I felt like killing myself. 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
8: Nancy DeMoss Wolgamuth says that in the grand scheme of eternity, singleness is a momentary reality and also a deeply meaningful one.
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8: 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For Wednesday, August 5th, I'm Dana Gresh. We're continuing in the series Embracing Singleness, featuring Nancy's teaching. She first shared this encouragement to singles back in 2002, but God's word is beautifully timeless, and that's what Nancy gives us. Let's listen.
9: If you're a single woman who has a desire to be married, chances are you've spent some time thinking about the benefits and the blessings of marriage. But have you ever stopped to make a list of the blessings and the benefits of singleness? We're talking this week about the gift of singleness. The gift that a lot of people aren't sure they want. But the scripture says that marriage is a gift in the will of God, that singleness is a gift in the will of God, and that both those gifts have their challenges. They both have areas where sacrifice and suffering and surrender are required, but they both have benefits and blessings. The danger is that we would tend to focus on the benefits and blessings of the gift we don't have. We're conscious of the gift somebody else has and the benefits and blessings they have, and we tend to focus on the suffering and the challenges that we have with our gift. If we were to talk to the married woman, we would probably find that she's focusing on the challenges of her gift and focusing on the blessings and benefits we have with our gift of singleness. So it's important, if we are single, to take some time to think about what are the blessings and benefits that we have as singles. And again, we want to go back to the Word of God to get our perspective. We've been in the 7th chapter of 1 Corinthians this week, and we're picking up in verse 25 today, where Paul begins to address singles specifically. Yesterday, we talked about some general principles, whether you're married or single. Paul says, don't be always trying to get a different gift than the one you have. Accept the gift you have, receive it with thanksgiving, and let God use that gift in your life. Now, beginning in verse 25, he's going to talk specifically about singles. He says, now about virgins, those who are not married. I have no command from the Lord, but I give a judgment as one who by the Lord's mercy is trustworthy. Paul's saying the Lord Jesus didn't specifically address this topic, but he has given me direction and insight and wisdom that I'm going to share with you as the Apostle Paul. Now today, we want to talk about some of the benefits and blessings that Paul outlines here, beginning in verse 25. And the first two we want to look at in the session today. First of all, he says that singleness provides freedom from certain kinds of pressures. Singleness provides freedom from certain kinds of pressures, verses 26 through 28. Paul says there are certain kinds of pressures in the world, and there are certain kinds of pressures in marriage. And singleness gives us freedom from both of those. In the world first, verse 26, because of the present crisis, I think that it is good for you to remain as you are. Are you married? Do not seek a divorce. Are you unmarried? Do not look for a wife. But if you do marry, you have not sinned. It's not more spiritual to be single. It's not more spiritual to be married. It's spiritual to do what God has called you to do for that season of life. And he says, if a virgin marries, she has not sinned. So Paul's saying it's permissible to marry, but it's not always advisable. He talks about the present crisis in verse 26. He said there's a crisis going on. Now, he doesn't tell us what the crisis was, and we don't really know. We do know that the early church experienced intense persecution, and that there were those, as the gospel was spreading, who had to travel, as Paul did, to preach the gospel and share their faith. And I think Paul is saying there's some crisis going on now in the spread of the gospel or in the persecution that's taking place, where for some it's better to have a single life. There's some pressures in this world, some adversity, some problems that are going on in this world, that there are some benefits to being single. And we look around in our world with, I think we're living very much in the end times, and things are coming to a head in this world. And Paul might say the same thing today. Because of the present crisis, I think it's good for you to stay as you are. If you're single, there are some pressures that are going on in this world that you will not have to experience in the same way that you would if you had to look out for yourself and a mate. So he says, you'll have freedom from those pressures. And then he says in verse 28, there are some pressures in marriage that if you don't get married, you won't have to experience. You'll have freedom from some of those pressures. Verse 28, the second part, those who marry will face many troubles in this life. And I want to spare you this. That word troubles is the Greek word phlipsis. And it's a word that means to press together. He's saying when you get married, you're going to have some pressures. You're going to be pressed together. Two people living together under the same roof requires surrender. It's a pressure. I remember talking to a friend who had, she and her husband did not marry until they were in their 30s. And I saw her after they'd been married for a few months. And I said, Kathy, how's it going? And she said, now this is a couple who loved each other. They had both looked forward to marriage. They had wanted marriage. They were, you know, both committed Christians. And her first sentence was, marriage is a crucifixion. Now, she didn't regret marrying David. They love each other. They've now been married successfully for many years. But a successful marriage requires crucifixion. You have to die to your own rights, die to your own ways of doing things. And I see some heads nodding, and they're probably women who are or have been married. And Paul says, this is not a slam on marriage. Marriage is good. And make sure, by the way, that you're not staying single because you want to avoid problems that maybe God wants you to experience in marriage. Singleness is not to be an escape. And yet Paul says, if you're called to be single, and if God gives you that gift, there's some pressures you're going to avoid. He's saying marriage is not a cure-all to all your

and make them more obvious. Now, Paul's not saying that there aren't pressures with being single. He's just saying there's some pressures that as a single you will not experience. And then Paul says there's another benefit and blessing of marriage, and that's that you're able to focus on eternity, to live more in light of eternity. Verse 29, he says, "What I mean, brothers, is that the time is short. From now on, those who have wives should live as if they had none, those who mourn as if they did not, those who are happy as if they were not, those who buy something as if it were not theirs to keep, those who use the things of this world as if not engrossed in them. For this world in its present form is passing away." If you've been to a play that has a lot of different scenes, you know that sometimes between the scenes they'll bring in a new set of scenery to show you that the setting has changed. And you'll have stagehands who'll take the sets on and off the stage. He says this world is like a changing set on a stage. The scenery is changing. The scene is changing. Everything is always changing in this world. This world is a set that's passing away. It's being taken off the stage. And so Paul is saying, hold loosely to things of this world. Because this world isn't it. This world is just a dressing room for eternity. So he's saying, live your life in light of eternity. The first order of business is eternity. This world is passing away. And Paul is saying, I want you to prepare for the eternal world, the heavenly world where the scene is unchanging, where you will live forever. I love that little stanza of Amy Carmichael, the single woman who went as a missionary to India. She said, all that grieves is but for a moment. All that pleases is but for a moment. Only the eternal is important. Do you get that? Singleness has things about it that grieve us. Marriage has things about it that grieve people who are married. But she said, everything that grieves us is just lasting for a moment. It's not permanent. And singleness and marriage both have things about them that are pleasant and are joyous and are great to experience. But she says, all that pleases is but for a moment. So don't hold on too tightly. Only the eternal is important. My dad used to have on his desk a little piece of marble with a verse etched on it. And when he died, I got this piece. It was a verse that I heard him quote, not a Bible verse, but a piece of poetry that I heard him quote many times over the years. Only one life, 'twill soon be past. Only what's done for Christ will last. And Paul is saying the time is short. Eternity is long. Jesus is coming. So live your life now as a single in light of eternity, and realize that if you are single, you have an opportunity, as he's going to say later in this passage, to do some things in light of eternity that perhaps you couldn't do if you were married. Remember that marriage is not permanent. Now, it is as far as this life is concerned, but the scripture says in heaven, there is no marriage. Marriage is a picture here on this earth of an eternal reality, and that is Christ's love for his church and the redemptive plan of God. But marriage is not eternal. It's for this life only. It's a temporal passing relationship. So don't pin all your hopes on getting something that is passing away, that you're not going to have forever. In Ephesians chapter 5, Paul talks about the importance of living with a sense of urgency in light of the shortness of the time. And he says, make the most of every opportunity because the days are evil. The days are evil and they are short. And Paul says, redeem the time. You don't have much time, so make the most of your time. Take advantage of every moment, every hour, every day, every week, every year that God gives us. You know what that says to me? It's really foolish and it's short-sighted to waste one single day of my life pining away for something that God hasn't given me, for marriage. Now, to have those desires for marriage is not wrong, but to let those desires control my life and to begin to pine away and to be discontent, to waste one day with discontent, seems to me to be a great sin. And a great tragedy, a great loss, to waste the opportunity that God is giving you and me right now to serve him. So say, thank you, Lord. The time is short, eternity is long, and I want to live my life in such a way that when I stand before you and

0: eternity, I'll have something to show for my life. Not that I spent my life wasting away, pining away, wanting something you didn't give me, but that I received the blessings and the benefits of what you did give me. And I've made something out of that gift. And now I give it back to you for all of eternity.
1: Amen. You know, we've been listening to Nancy Lee DeMoss because she was single at the time she recorded that. She was talking to a group of unmarried individuals back in 2002. She was helping singles learn to be content with the gift God has given to them. Now, she'll be back in a moment to pray. Today, I have two women who are in the process of really the learning lab of singleness, Charmaine Porter and Katie Lightkep. They've been with us the past 2 days. Charmaine and Katie, welcome back.
2: Thanks, Dana.
3: Hi, everyone.
1: Hey, what stuck out to you today as Nancy turned our hearts toward the vision of thinking about everything in light of eternity? Charmaine, we'll go with you first.
3: Okay. I work at Impact 360. It is a gap year discipleship / leadership program in the small town of Pine Mountain, Georgia. It is as small in this country as that sounds. But I've been working here for about 9 years. I'm heading into my 10th year. And one of our big values here is stewardship. We talk about it in so many different ways, internally, externally, with our finances, with our time, with our relationships, with energy. And as I was thinking and preparing about what I heard Nancy say, these three words stood out to me: steward the gift.
1: Mm.
3: It was something that Nancy said right towards the end. She said, make something out of the gift, and now, Lord, I give it back to you. And it reminded me of the parable of the talents. I don't know if we always think about our relationship statuses as that, as it's a gift that's been given to us. And the Lord is saying, I've given this to you to do something with it. To glorify my kingdom, to potentially even maximize it. Whether you're married, are you married with the mission, of eternity in mind? Are you married with the kingdom in mind? If you're single, are you spending your singleness stewarding that gift so that you can bring more glory about in the kingdom? That was huge for me. And that actually was a conviction as well as encouragement for me as I listened to Nancy personally.
1: That is so cool. You know, since you are making stewardship a big deal at Impact 360, I bet you have a definition of it that would help us understand how we apply that, whether it's to singleness or marriage. So how do you define stewardship?
3: Stewardship, I think, is receiving. You can't steward something that you have not accepted and received. That's the first thing. You have to receive it. And then I think it's asking the Lord, now, what do you want me to do with it? What do you want me to do with it? And I think, I mean, speaking of your relationship status, if you're married, okay, Lord, what do you want me to do with this marriage? If you're single, okay, Jesus, what do you want me to do with this singleness? But it's this is where I am. This is what I have. This is what I'm bringing to the table.
1: I think what I'm hearing you say is don't be passive with it. Be intentional. I remember when I became an empty nester, someone telling me there's a gap between actively parenting and beginning to grandparent where you experience a freedom that's unique in your life. And you are either going to passively waste that and just go through it without realizing, oh, I've got extra hours, extra evenings, extra weekends open here. Or you're going to be intentional. And so Bob and I went on a road trip and we talked about just how do we wring out that extra time for the kingdom of Jesus. And it was maybe 5 to 8 years. It wasn't like a super big season of our lives, but we did. We ran hard because
3: awesome.
1: Of what you're talking about. Like somebody told me, sit down, look at this period. And basically they were telling me to steward it. So that's a really good invitation. Any other thoughts on that? Because I think that's really big. Somebody is starting to think about singleness differently because of what you just said, I believe.
3: In Jesus' name, I hope so. I hope that is an encouragement. And I do hope that there's a sense of empowerment as well that comes with that. I love what you said, Dana. You got to slow down sometimes. This is the life that you have. Not saying it will be the life that you have forever. Even as we know Nancy, she got to experience the gift of singleness for about 50 years, and she got to experience the gift of marriage. And now she's experiencing the gift. And I'm saying that by faith because I know my father was widowed, so I know the difficulty of that life. But she's experiencing the gift that the Lord has given her in widowhood. But you got to sit down and ask the Lord, slow down. Lord, this is what you've given me. This is how I feel about it too. I think he is our good shepherd. He is our father, and he wants to hear that. I do not believe in any form of disassociation or spiritual bypassing. I reject all of that. I think that we get to, not I think, scripture tells us that we get to come and cast all of our burdens before the Lord because he cares about us. And you can insert the word feeling in that. You can cast your feelings and tell him about what you're thinking and tell him about what you're feeling because he cares about you. So come before him, Lord, this is what you've allowed in my life. This is how I feel about it. This is what I'm thinking about it. And what do you want me to do with it? I love that.
1: So
3: slowing
1: cool.
3: down and asking, being intentional with it.
1: That's great. I love that. Katie, you know, what has the Lord allowed in your life that is requiring you to think in light of eternity?
2: So, like, for me, the last few months have looked really different. I have a younger brother. He's 28, and he moved out of state at the beginning of this year to go to graduate school. And a few months ago, he was diagnosed with stage 3 cancer. And he's also someone who's not yet married. He's single. And because he's out of state, he would have been going through this by himself. And when he was diagnosed in that moment, because I don't have a husband and children that I'm committed to here, I just knew as soon as we were told he was going to have to start chemo, within 24 hours, I was able to pack a bag and move up to stay with him throughout his entire treatment process. And it's not a situation that I would ever wish on anyone, but it's one I'm grateful for and grateful that I've been single in the midst of it because I had the freedom to drop everything and go. And I think around Revive Our Hearts, we always say that your family is your first line of ministry. It's your first priority. And as a single woman, that's my biological family that I grew up in. It's my church family. And so to be single means that I can pour into those that are suffering within either of those families, whether it's showing up for my brother while he's going through cancer or someone in my Sunday school class that's just having a really difficult time. Like, we get to use these single years and use our time to get to be a presence in someone else's life. That's a gift.
1: You know, Katie, you're talking about being a first responder. You're talking about going to ground zero moments in people's life. And my experience is that I experience God in a much more profound way in those hard times than I do when everything's going fine. So that means that you're there at the ready to counsel hearts, to pray with people when their hearts are most open and most receptive to what God may need to do in their hearts and lives to prepare them for eternity. Did you experience some of that when you were with your brother?
2: Yeah, I think it's the privilege of singleness is getting to do that. And through the process of serving him, I'm getting to experience Christ's love for me in a way that I didn't know before, because I can't serve on my own strength. None of that's going to happen naturally or of my own efforts, because I am still a very selfish, sinful woman. But the Lord, through his grace, as he's offering it to us, he enables us to serve others. And so I'm getting to see him and how he strengthens us for the task that's ahead of us.
1: Yeah. Well, Katie, Charmaine, thank you so much for being with us. You know, Charmaine told us at the few minutes ago a little bit about what she's doing to serve the kingdom. I'd be remiss not to mention some of the great ways you, Katie, are serving God and preparing hearts for eternity through some of our resources here at Revive Our Hearts. So, Katie, tell us a little bit about what you do and what's available, maybe specifically for single women through Revive Our Hearts.
2: So I work as a full-time writer for Revive Our Hearts. And one of the projects that I have been really excited about over the last year is a brand new challenge that we created just for single women. Now, if you've been around the ministry for a long time, you've probably heard of the Husband Encouragement Challenge. That one has been, I think it's deeply impacted thousands of women over the years, but we never had anything to offer single women. So we have created a 30-day challenge just for single women. And it's not even just for young single women. We've had a woman who is a widow who wrote into the ministry, and her testimony just brought me to tears because she talked about how she lost her husband and she still was raising kids. And through this challenge of getting to spend 30 days in the Word and in prayer and really seeking the Lord for the season of her life, she was able to remember that He is good and that Jesus is enough, even when she doesn't have a husband. So I would encourage any single woman out there, regardless of your age, regardless of why you're single, if whether you've never dated before or if you have been married and now you find yourself single again for whatever reason, I would say go to the website, sign up for the challenge. You can start it at any point. It's completely free, and I think it will be transformative.
1: You can find these resources at reviveourhearts.com. We'll link to the Singleness Encouragement Challenge in the transcript of today's episode. Well, if being content as a single woman seems difficult to imagine, then be sure and tune in tomorrow. We'll hear about a college student who has learned to be content. Now here's Nancy to close us in prayer.
0: Thank you, Lord, that you have given us the opportunity, many of us, to serve you as single women. And forgive us for our foolishness sometimes, for wasting hours and days and weekends and evenings, pining away for something we wish we had and think would make us happy if we had it. Thank you for your word that tells us there are some blessings and some benefits that we can have as single women. I pray that you'll help us to embrace those, to thank you for them, and to make the most of them. I pray in Jesus' name. Amen.
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6: My mother abandoned me when I was 4, so my grandmother's love for God was a light in my life. She took me to church and prayed with me every night. When she suffered heart failure, I prayed desperately for God to intervene, but she passed away. I became bitter, decided there was no God, and joined a gang in high school. After graduation, I joined the Army and fought in Vietnam. A fellow soldier tried to witness to me, but I was more interested in drinking. I was wounded, and my friend kept me alive through determination and prayer. The seeds of faith were watered by him. I met and married a female medic from the hospital, and we had a son. But when we returned home, I felt like an outsider. The war was unpopular, and I couldn't get the dark images out of my mind. My wife and I fought like crazy over my drinking and emotional issues, and we eventually divorced. I pulled the shades and lived like a hermit until I met Glenda, who brought light into my world. We married, and her brother, a Christian, started witnessing to me. I so longed for the peace he had, but I struggled with inner demons and drinking. God finally used a young nephew to explain the gospel and point out scriptures to bring truth into my life. Jesus wanted to lift my burden of doubt, darkness, and sin and give me everlasting, abundant life. I prayed and surrendered my life to Jesus. His peace has been with me ever since. It is a privilege to spread Christ's love, and I pray with my grandchildren just like my grandmother prayed with me. I'm Ron Allen. If the Son, therefore, shall make you free, ye shall be free indeed.
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11: It's 84 and clear. Wind is from the south at 5 to 10 miles per hour. Today, thunderstorms with a high in the upper 90s. Tonight, clear with a low in the upper 70s. Then tomorrow, thunderstorms with a high in the upper 90s. Tomorrow night, clear with a low in the upper 70s. It's 84 and clear.
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13: There's a cost to relationships. 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If you're part of a church and get to know people, you will be hurt because relationships come with hurt. So the question isn't, will you be hurt? The question is, what will you do with the hurt when it comes your way?

0: Welcome to Bold Steps with Mark Jobe, founding pastor of New Life Community Church in Chicago, and I'm Wayne Shepherd. Today we're launching into a message that every one of our listeners, no matter where you are or what you've been through, I think can personally connect with, because at some point in all of our lives, someone we trusted has let us down, a friend, a family member, someone in the church, and the pain from that kind of hurt can go deep. It can shape the way we think, the way we live, and mark the way we relate to others even years later.
1: Yeah, Wayne, you know, what strikes me about this is that 2 Timothy is Paul's last letter he ever wrote. Mm-hmm. And he's speaking into a young leader, but he takes a good portion to talk about the people that have hurt him and how to navigate through hurt. I think what he's doing is telling Timothy, Timothy, you're going to be hurt. I've been hurt. This is how I navigate it. And it's interesting that this seasoned apostle Paul that we seem unshakable talks about how to navigate relational hurt.
0: Yeah, don't be surprised when it comes and deal with it spiritually. This message is titled, How to Be Strong When People Let You Down. Let's get started. Here's Mark.
1: When I was in Spain, my daughter and her husband came to visit for a little bit. And they have a 5-year-old and a 19-month-old little precious baby girl. And let me tell you, she's already dramatic. She's got that sort of girl drama to her already. So we were taking care of her and her brother for 3 days, and I forgot how much energy it takes to take care of little ones like that. All the grandparents in the house say amen. And so we took her to the zoo, and before her dad would let us go, her dad said, you know, you got to keep an eye on her all the time, right? You got to keep an eye on them. I said, hey, bro, I raised 3, including your wife. I think I know how to do this. He said, I know, but, you know, just keep an eye on it. He seemed very nervous, so I was a little bit attentive, like I got to keep an eye on him. So we're at the zoo playing, talking. She's 5 feet in front of us, and she comes crying to us, talks, shows her hand to my wife. My wife thought she fell down, put a little water on it. Then she shows me her hand. She keeps crying, and I realized she had grabbed a cactus, and she had probably about 25 little splinters in her hand. So one by one, I was pulling them out while she was being dramatic about it, and finally we got it healed up. No problem, got over it. The very next day, she's fine playing around, and her parents call via Zoom. So they're saying, how you doing? Good, good, she's saying. And I said, tell them what happened to your hand. And she goes, and shows them her hand. And she was just like acting like it had just happened. Dad. And I thought to myself, you know what? She was over it, but she still remembered the pain of it. It wasn't hurting anymore. When she had to talk about it, it felt like it had just happened to her. And you know what? There are some of you today that you got hurt 3 years ago, 2 years ago. But every time you think about it, you're like my little granddaughter, Maeve, because the emotions stir up. And you could still feel the pain as if it happened just yesterday. The pain and the emotion surge once again. And if you're here today and you're struggling with hurt, disappointment, whether it happened 5 years ago, 2 years ago, 10 years ago, but you're struggling with how to deal with the disappointment, hurt that people have caused you in life, I want to talk to you today, and I want us to look at a passage that's in the very final verses of 2 Timothy, Paul's last book that he wrote, the last verses that he ever penned before he died. 2 Timothy chapter 4, verses 9 through 22. Let me read these verses quickly to you. The Apostle Paul says, do your best to come soon. He's speaking to Timothy, the young man that he mentored. For Demas, in love with this present world, has deserted me and gone to Thessalonica. The first hurt, I've been deserted. Crescens has gone to Galatia, Titus to Dalmatia. These people had left. Luke alone is with me. Get Mark and bring him with you. for he is very useful for me in ministry. Tychicus I sent to Ephesus. When you come, bring the cloak that I left at Carpus at Troas, also the books and above all the parchments. Verse 14. Alexander the coppersmith did me great harm. The Lord will repay him according to his deeds. Beware of him yourself, for he strongly opposed our message. Verse 16. At my first offense, no one came to stand by me, but all deserted me. May it not be charged against them. But the Lord stood with me and strengthened me, so that through me the message might be fully proclaimed and all the Gentiles might hear it. So I was rescued from the lion's mouth. The Lord will rescue me from every evil deed, bring me safely into his kingdom. To him be glory forever and ever. Amen. The Apostle Paul, his last words ever to be written in the Bible before he was executed by the Romans, have to deal with the personal hurt that he experienced by the people around him and how he had to manage it. So, if you're taking notes this morning, I want you to write this down. I'm going to talk to you about how to stay strong when people let you down, because, listen to me, there's a cost to community. There's a cost to relationships. If you're in any kind of relationship today, you will be hurt. Guaranteed. If you're married, you'll be hurt. If you have kids, you'll be hurt. If you have extended family, you'll be hurt. If you're part of a church and get to know people, you will be hurt, because relationships come with hurt. So the question isn't, will you be hurt? The question is, what will you do with the hurt when it comes your way? Four things. Number one, when you are hurt, respond with release. Notice what the Apostle Paul says. He says, do your best to come to me soon, for Demas, in love with this present world, has deserted me and gone to Thessalonica. Now, we don't know much about who Demas was, but what we do know is that Paul had mentioned him two other times in the Bible. He's mentioned in Colossians chapter 4, verse 14, where he says, Luke, the beloved physician, greets you, as does Demas. And then in Philemon chapter 1, verse 24, he actually refers to Demas as a fellow worker. So it appears that Demas was a guy that had worked with Paul, one of his inner circle, one of the people that was ministering with them and sharing the gospel with them. But a time came where Demas says, this is too hard. I don't know if I want to keep doing this. And the Bible says that because he loved this present world, maybe he got involved in a relationship. Maybe he just decided, I want to make money. Maybe he just decided, hey, I just want a life that's easier. This is too hard for me. But because he loved the present world, the Bible says that he abandoned Paul, left him, left God, left the things of God, walked away from his faith because it was too difficult. And Paul, his fellow laborer, was left with the pain of someone that abandoned him when he should have been walking with him. You know, later on it says in this passage in verse 16 that the Apostle Paul, he was in prison when he wrote this, he was going to stand in trial for his faith. And so he stood in a court with judges in front of him, and Paul says this, listen, he says, at my first offense, no one came to stand by me, but all deserted me. May it not be charged against them. You know, it was Paul that was preaching the gospel, helping people come to God. When he stood before the emperor's court, who was Nero, Nero was this eccentric, crazy Roman emperor. He's the guy that supposedly set fire to Rome so that he could build a big palatial estate in the middle of Rome and blamed it on the Christians that they had burned Rome. This crazy emperor, when Paul was about to stand trial before him, all of the people that he ministered to, no one stood with Paul. They all abandoned him. The question I have for you is, have you been hurt? Was there a time in your life when you thought, hey, people should be beside me? This is when they need to show up. But the people that you expected to show up didn't show up. The people that you thought would stand with you didn't stand with you the way you expected them to.
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1: Now, when you're hurt in that way, there's a couple decisions that you can make. You can become hurt and bitter. You can allow the pain of people's disappointment to cause you to back away, to disengage, to become someone that is resentful, someone that walks away from the community. But I love what Paul says. Listen to what Paul says. They all deserted me, but listen, may it not be held against them. You know what Paul is saying? Man, it hurt me deeply, but I'm not going to let the pain define me. I'm not going to let my hurt derail me from my call. I'm going to learn to release people that have hurt me. Even though the pain is difficult, I will release them because I don't want to be defined by the pain. I want to be defined by the grace of God, the forgiveness of God, and the goodness of God. Hurt and disappointment can lead you to bitterness, disillusionment, and listen, and disengagement. You know how many people I talk to out there, not in church, that when I invite them to church, they say, oh no, I was a part of a church, I got hurt. And because they got hurt, they disengaged. They abandoned. They said, I'm not going to let that happen to me again. And what I see is people that usually aren't walking with God or doing well because they've allowed the pain to keep them away from the very things that ultimately could help them if they embraced it. Number two, when you're opposed, what do you do? Trust God with justice. Look what it tells us in verse 14. Paul goes on to say, Alexander the coppersmith did me great harm. I love his response. The Lord will repay him according to his deeds. Beware of him yourself, for he strongly opposed our message. Listen, occasionally there's going to be some people that they don't just hurt you, they are out to get you. How many of you have had people like that around you? Someone at work that you do something wrong to, and they are out to get you. They want to badmouth you, spread rumors about you, get you fired. They are your opponents. You are the arch enemy. You just rub them wrong, and so they can't stand the sight of you, and they are enemies of you. And the Apostle Paul says, Alexander the coppersmith, we don't know exactly what he did, but he was ardently opposed to Paul. Maybe he even got Paul imprisoned, or maybe he even got him to the judges to turn against him. We don't know, but sometimes in life, there will be people that will go against you, that they'll make you their arch enemy. And I love what Paul says. He says, the Lord will repay him according to his deeds. You know what Paul is saying? I'm not going to turn into a vengeful person. I'm going to say, God, vengeance is yours. Deal with them. How many of you know that God can deal with people? Some of you just need to say, Lord, I can't do anything. I'm not going to do anything, but I'm going to release him to you. You be my defender, God. You do justice, Lord, because I can't do anything about it. Number three, when disappointed. What do you do when you're disappointed? When disappointed, give chances and grace. Notice what it says in verse 11. The Apostle Paul says, pretty much everyone left him. Luke alone is with me, he says. And then he says, get Mark and bring him with you, for he is very useful to me in ministry. Now, if you just read this without knowing the context, you would say, well, who's Mark? But we know who Mark is because Mark is also called John Mark. In Acts chapter 16, you'll see his name. John Mark was a young man that was zealous. He went with Paul on his first missionary journey, and when things got difficult, he abandoned them and left them and went running back to mama. Paul didn't like that at all. Like, hey, we're in the middle of this battle and you leave me? So on the second missionary journey that Paul was about to take, Barnabas, the son of encouragement, says, hey, let's take John Mark again. And Paul says, no way, I'm not going to take him. He bailed out when it was tough. I will not take him. And they had a sharp disagreement over it and parted ways. Barnabas went one way, Paul went another way, because Paul felt like he had been disappointed in John Mark's abandonment. This is years later, and I love the fact that Paul, years later, is saying, hey, bring Mark. You know what it tells me? That he had restored his relationship, that he had given Mark a second chance. Listen, you may have people in your life that have blown it, that maybe they disappointed you, maybe they dropped the ball, but I want to tell you, how many times have you disappointed God and God gave you chances and grace? There's something powerful about giving people second chances and giving people grace. Sometimes people are immature at a certain season of their life, and when they grow and mature, you give them second chances, abilities to redeem themselves, because we all need people that are full of grace in our lives to say, you know what, your failure doesn't define you. God can change you, and God can give you a second chance as well. And so did Paul in the life of Demas. And then lastly, number four, when you feel alone, remember that God is with you. There is a epidemic of loneliness in our country these days. You can be surrounded by people, but feel utterly alone. Aloneness is not the absence of people around you. You could be surrounded by people, but yet at the same time, you don't wear a t-shirt that says, I feel lonely. But what does loneliness mean? Loneliness means that you feel like no one really cares about you, that no one really understands you, that you don't really belong to a community that's significant. And some of you here today feel like if I were to die tomorrow, it wouldn't make a difference. And in your mind, you're disconnected. In your mind, you feel like there's no one that understands me. There's no one that would stand with me. And even though I may be surrounded by people, I feel utterly alone. In fact, we have a nation that struggles with loneliness. You'd think that in a city like Chicago, where sometimes you can barely find a parking space and you're always running into people, that since we're surrounded by people, you would think that people would not be lonely. But sometimes urban environments are the most lonely Because it's not about how many people are around you. It's about the connection that you have, the sense of belonging that you have, the sense that, hey, people really care about me and I care about others. They understand me, that I am not isolated. The Apostle Paul says when he desperately needed people, no one was there. But I want you to notice what he says in verse 17. But the Lord stood by me and strengthened me so that through me the message might be fully proclaimed to all the Gentiles they might hear. So I was rescued. I love this. The Apostle Paul says, even though other people weren't with me, can I tell you something? There is someone that's with you 24/7. There's someone that knows you, that cares about you, that loves you, that has a purpose and a plan for your life. There is someone that when you cried yourself to sleep at night, when you wailed and no one knew it, when you drank yourself and said, I just want to get drunk to forget about it, there's someone that was there, someone that was beside you, someone that when you woke up was there, someone that when you went to sleep was there, someone whose presence has never abandoned you, someone that's been there 24 hours a day, someone that has the hairs on your head counted. He knows how many. That's how detailed it is for you. The King of Kings and the Lord of Lords, your Maker, your Creator, God. He loves you in a way that you could never fathom.
0: Listening to Bold Steps, the Bible teaching ministry of Mark Jobe, we'll hear the conclusion of today's message tomorrow. 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Mark, let's talk about our Bold Step gift. One of the biggest barriers people face when it comes to faith is the problem of suffering. If God is good, why is there so much pain in the world? You encounter this question, don't you?
1: So many times, and sometimes in a very intense way with tears coming down someone's face, they ask something like, how could this happen? Why did God allow this? If God is good, why did he allow this to happen? And those are tough questions, especially when we're suffering loss. But Lee Strobel tackles that head on.
0: Yeah, he's done us a good favor here, hasn't
1: yeah.
0: he?
1: Yeah, in his book, A Case for Faith, he talks about since evil and suffering exist, how can God be loving? But he tackles a lot of tough issues like that that may be holding you back from talking to people, or maybe as you've talked to people, you encounter these questions, don't know how to answer. Like, do miracles contradict science? Can they be true? What about evolution versus creation? How does that work together? Is it offensive to claim that Jesus is the only way? Would a loving God really send people to hell? A lot of things like that that sometimes people get stuck on, or maybe people have asked you as a believer and you're like, oh, let me get back to you. This is a great book that we would love to put in your hands.
0: Yes, and Lee was a man without faith, did not believe in God. He was an investigative journalist and decided to tackle the topic. And lo and behold, he's a preeminent apologist for the Christian faith now.
1: So he was in Chicago. And it was his own journey exploring Christianity that he realized, wow, this is true, as he dug more into it. And he's been a great apologist for the faith.
0: 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I'm Wayne Shepherd. We'll have more from Mark Job coming up tomorrow in part two of How to Be Strong When People Let You Down. 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
2: 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Right now, draw closer with a KHCB verse of the week. From Psalm 34, verse 8. Oh, taste and see that the Lord is good. Blessed is the man that trusteth in Him. 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
3: William Shakespeare is likely the most famous playwright in all of world history. Good morning, I'm Brian, and you're listening to KHCB. So plays like Romeo and Juliet, or Hamlet, or Macbeth are really well known. Most high school students, whether they want to or not, are forced to read at least one of his works. But did you know that there isn't a single original manuscript of any of his plays in existence? There's also conflicting versions of the same play where nobody really knows which one is accurate. So there's three major versions of Hamlet, and King Lear has two versions with hundreds of lines that are different in each. Now, stay tuned here to KHCB because coming up next, our friend Dr. Philip Miller is going to share how the Bible stands apart from all other historical documents in a way that I think makes God's Word undeniably true. 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
4: 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In Mark 15:21, we read how Simon of Cyrene was forced to carry the cross with Jesus. 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
6: And that would be a good, more neutral question to ask. 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
7: This is Focus on the Family Minute with Sue Acuna about parents setting rules and limitations with your child's technology.
6: And then they can start talking about it, which gives you a chance to talk about what we should do if that ever happens to you. And like I said, it's hard to admit that you're being bullied, but even to come and say, I don't like what this person is saying. But also, parents need to monitor phone use. This is one of the hardest things for parents, is to not let them take their phone, their smartwatch, their iPad into the bedroom without some rules and some limitations. Yeah. You wouldn't let a stranger show up at your door, say, I want to go talk to your daughter in her bedroom. You wouldn't let that happen. But she can absolutely do that on her phone.
7: More from Sue Acuna and Cynthia Tobias on how you can properly monitor your child's time on social media and the internet at familyminute.org.
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12: This final phrase, for yours is the kingdom, the power, and the glory forever. Amen. It's like that white star twinkling in the shadows. It reminds us of what is true and good and real and beautiful, that no matter how dark it gets down here, in the end, the shadow is only a small and passing thing. There is light and high beauty forever beyond its reach. Kingdom, power, glory forever.
13: Welcome to Living Hope with Pastor Philip Miller. I'm Pastor Larry McCarthy. We're so glad you've joined us today in this series through the Sermon on the Mount. And beloved, in this dark world, I'm so glad that God has revealed himself and his glory through his word. Now, Pastor Philip, reflecting on this passage, it actually grows our appreciation for the way God has revealed himself to us.
14: Yeah, it does. So the end of the Lord's Prayer, if you look at any modern translation, there's actually brackets around this last phrase. Yours is the kingdom, the power, the glory forever. Amen. And those brackets will have usually a little footnote that says the earliest and best manuscripts don't have these words in the actual original manuscripts. And that could at first maybe disturb us a little bit, but as we dig into it, it actually increases our confidence that what we have is actually the living word of God that will endure forever. You know, heaven and earth will pass away, but the word of God will endure. And so that's where we're going today. We're going to talk about a little textual criticism as we dig into the beginning here of this, as we study this final phrase, the kingdom, power, and glory.
13: Now, you want to stay tuned after the message because Pastor Philip is going to talk about the trustworthiness of the Bible, how it came to us. But now, we go to the pulpit of the Moody Church as we continue to reflect on God's revealed glory. This is part one of the sermon, Kingdom, Power, and Glory.
14: Come to the final phrase of the Lord's Prayer as it's been recited over these many years. For yours is the kingdom and the power and the glory forever. Amen. It is a grand crescendo of what has been, for the last few weeks, kind of a sobering prayer, if you think about it. The last three petitions we've looked at have been cries for mercy in a dark and battered world. Amidst all the scarcity and hunger, give us this day our daily bread. Amidst all the sin and bitterness and anger in the world, forgive us our debts as we also have forgiven our debtors. And amidst all the dangers, toils, and snares, lead us not into temptation, but deliver us from evil. These are desperate prayer requests for desperate times. And then all of a sudden, like a beam of light piercing through the darkness, we get this ending, kingdom, power, glory, forever, amen. I'm reminded of one of my favorite passages in The Return of the King by J.R.R. Tolkien, where Sam and Frodo are nearly spent. They're bringing the Ring of Power to be destroyed at Mount Doom. They're there on the slag heaps amidst all of the parchedness. They're parched and feeble and despairing. And this is what Tolkien writes. They're peeping among the cloud rack above a dark tor high up in the mountains. Sam saw a white star twinkle for a while. The beauty of it smote his heart as he looked up out of that forsaken land, and hope returned to him. For like a shaft clear and cold, the thought pierced him that in the end, the shadow was only a small and passing thing. There was light and high beauty forever beyond its reach. This final phrase, for yours is the kingdom, the power, and the glory forever. Amen. It's like that white star twinkling in the shadows. It reminds us of what is true and good and real and beautiful, that no matter how dark it gets down here, in the end, the shadow is only a small and passing thing. There is light and high beauty forever beyond its reach. Kingdom, power, glory forever. Today we also kick off our missions week. We're celebrating the mission of God and the good news of Jesus throughout Chicago and to the very ends of the earth, to the nations. And I hope to show you today that this Lord's Prayer, the way it ends, is a great commission prayer. Kingdom, power, glory forever is the perfect end to the Lord's Prayer, and it's the perfect beginning to our missions week. So grab your Bibles. We're going to be in Matthew chapter 6, verses 9 to 13. As has been our practice in this sort of mini-series in the Lord's Prayer, let's read this prayer out loud together. Jesus introduces it saying, "Pray then like this." Now let's recite it together. "Our Father in heaven, hallowed be your name. Your kingdom come, your will be done on earth as it is in heaven. Give us this day our daily bread, and forgive us our debts as we also have forgiven our debtors. And lead us not into temptation, but deliver us from evil. For yours is the kingdom and the power and the glory forever. Amen." Amen. Now, by show of hands, how many of you have been wondering over the past few weeks why this last phrase, kingdom, power, glory, forever, is in brackets on the screen? How many of you have been wondering that? How many of you have snooped around in your Bible, and if you have a modern translation, realize that this phrase is either not included or it's relegated to the footnotes. It has little notes on it that say the earliest and best manuscripts don't have this phrase, and that's been bugging you. How many of you, this is bothering you? Okay, so why is this? Well, for 14 centuries, like all ancient documents, the scriptures were hand-copied by scribes before the printing press. To this day, we have some 5,800 Greek New Testament manuscripts. And when it comes to this passage, the very earliest and best, most reliable manuscripts we have do not include this phrase, "For yours is the kingdom, the power, and the glory forever. Amen." The majority of later manuscripts, lower quality copies, do have it. And this creates a little bit of an interesting scenario. Some of the manuscripts have it, but include notations, little marks, or comments on the side that say that some of the manuscripts don't have it, others do. So what's going on here? Well, just for example, this is an image of a manuscript called GA 1424. It's a 9th century manuscript. It used to be

0: you know, the manuscript tradition. Now, the scholars I trust, and it's the vast majority of New Testament scholars today, agree that this last sentence was not originally a part of the prayer when Jesus gave it to us. The question then is, how did it end up in the manuscript tradition? Well, here's probably what happened. We know from the Didache, which is a text of church teaching from the early second century, that the Lord's Prayer was included and used in liturgy and worship in the early church. And so when they got to the end of the Lord's Prayer, it sort of hangs there, right? Deliver us from evil. And it just wants something else if you're going to recite it in public worship. And since nearly all Jewish prayers end with a benediction giving glory to God, what it appears is that the early church made a sort of benediction to slap onto the end of the Lord's Prayer whenever they recited it in worship. And they modeled it off of 1 Chronicles 29, which is a prayer that David gives us. I'll read it to you just so you can kind of hear the flavor of it. Blessed are you, O Lord, the God of Israel, our Father, forever and ever. Yours, O Lord, is the greatness and the power and the glory and the victory and the majesty, for all that is in the heavens and the earth are yours. Yours is the kingdom, O Lord, and you are exalted as head over all. Both riches and honor come from you, and you rule over all. In your hand are power and might, and in your hand is to make great and to give strength to all. And now we thank you, our God, and praise your glorious name. So when the Lord's Prayer was recited in the liturgy in the church, they added this phrase, for yours is the kingdom, the power, the glory forever. Amen. We know that's what they did. Well, it was only a matter of time until some scribe is on autopilot, right? And he's copying and he remembers how they pray it in the churches. And so he just adds it in and goes, oops, wait a minute, make a little note on the side. This is how we do it in worship. It's not actually part of the text. Later, someone's confused, doesn't know what to do. Why, when in doubt, don't leave it out, right? And why, I mean, would you omit this if you were hand copying scriptures? Would you just skip over the section? No. So you just incorporate it in. And so that's what happens. So the earliest, best manuscripts don't have it, and then it kind of creeps in over time. So that's where that phrase comes from. Now, having just explained that this phrase is not original to the Lord's Prayer as Jesus gave it, we're still going to study it this morning. Why? Because number one, it's biblical. Based largely on 1 Chronicles 29, okay? Secondly, it's familiar. It's been loved and recited down through the years. Many of us have memorized the Lord's Prayer this way, and it's ancient. It goes all the way back, as far as we know, to the very beginning of the second century, which is the first generation that the disciples, handed everything off to. And so our brothers and sisters have prayed this for almost two millennia. So we're gonna look at it.
1: This is Living Hope with Pastor Philip Miller. I'm Pastor Larry McCarthy. And, you know, before we start our discussion today, I want to take a moment to thank the generous listeners who make this program possible. Now, if you'd like to partner with us, we have a resource we'd love to send you as our thank you. You simply go to livinghopeoffer.com or call us 1-800-215-5001. We're glad you've joined us today as we explore how God has preserved his word for his glory. Now, Pastor Philip, in the sermon that we just heard, you made some references to things that are not in the original manuscript, but there are other places in scripture where that occurs as well. My question, and I'm sure our listeners have it too, how are we supposed to treat instances like that?
2: Yeah, that's a really good question. So first of all, the conclusion, let me give you the conclusion up front. The conclusion is you can trust your Bible.
1: Amen.
2: Okay. So now let me get a little more detailed an explanation. So we have an abundance of riches when it comes to New Testament manuscripts. We have 5,800 Greek manuscripts, 10,000 Latin manuscripts. We've got thousands of other versions and translations. So when you add it all up, it's a huge pile of historical evidence and manuscripts for the New Testament. So what that does, though, is that all these manuscripts were hand copied for 14 centuries. That's just right. Scribes doing it by hand. And you know how when you're hand copying something, you kind of have to look at one document and then go write it over here and then look back. There's so many opportunities for error. You can misspell things. You can get word order jumbled. You can

0: skip lines. Like the same word might be in two different lines. And when you go back, your eyes grab the second occurrence of the word and you just omit the gap in between, right? And so what happens is hand copying manuscripts just by nature, and this is true of every ancient document, they get little errors in them, okay? And so when we think about manuscript transmission, that's how the New Testament came down to us for many, many years. Scribes copying, making small mistakes, sometimes correcting them, sometimes they catch them, sometimes they don't. And then the next guy copies off the next copy and all, things like that, okay? But what we end up with is a whole handful of lots of little variations, most of which, 99%, fall into the category of non-meaningful and non-viable. So non-meaningful means they're mistakes that make no sense, right? So they butcher something, they mess up the sentence, and it doesn't read smooth, and it's clear there's a problem. It's not a meaningful change or whatever. Some of it's just a change that doesn't actually have any import. So it's a spelling variation. It doesn't matter. Everyone knows, you know, my daughter, her name is Claire. You can spell Claire like three different ways, right? It doesn't matter. We know who we're talking about, right?
1: Yes.
0: Even if you spell it different ways. So those like non-meaningful changes. Then you have non-viable. Non-viable means there's no chance it's an original reading. And we can tell that because the earliest and best manuscripts don't have it, but later manuscripts have them. And so somewhere along the line, it just encroaches into the text. And it's very easy to see this doesn't go back. This is a later edition or whatever. What you're left with is 1% of the textual variations that are both meaningful and viable. And when it comes to those variations, there is no essential doctrine of the Christian faith that would rise or fall on the variants in question. So everything we believe as Christians, the death, burial, resurrection, the forgiveness of sins, all the great doctrines of the faith, they are not at stake when we're talking about this. It's small word changes. Let me give you one example of a thing that happens all the time. Wherever Jesus' name is in the text, it has a tendency to grow. Okay, so if it's just Jesus, over time the scribes will accidentally say the Lord Jesus, and then it becomes the Lord Jesus Christ, or the Lord and Savior, Jesus Christ. And of course, what's that coming from? It's coming from reverence and worship and people's habits of how they pray and refer to the Lord.
1: Yes.
0: And so what happens is you get little things like that, and then once it's in the text, if you've got two texts in front of you and one says Jesus and the other one says the Lord Jesus, and you have to pick which one am I going to copy into my fresh text? Mm. Which one are you going to pick? You're going to include the Lord Jesus, right? Why would you not? When in doubt, don't leave it out, right? And so what happens is the text tends to grow over time slightly, and usually in those kinds of ways. And so there are really only three main texts where that come down to these big textual decisions that are still in question. So you've got the woman caught in adultery in John 7 and 8. Remember that beautiful story? He who has, you know, he was without sin, cast the first stone. Yes. The stylistic notes in that text as it's written is clear that it's probably not the Apostle John who's writing that text. In fact, it gets inserted in various places in the manuscript tradition. So it's probably not John, but it has all the earmarks of historicity. Mm. And so I think it's a true story about Jesus and what he really did. It's just John didn't write it. And so that's one of them. Another one is the long ending of the Gospel of Mark. The Gospel of Mark just famously ends with, and they saw that the tomb was empty and they went away afraid. Bum, bum, bum, dum. It just hangs there. And so there's been four or six, I think, different manuscripts that have been additions that suggested endings that have been concocted over the years and inserted there. And they're all of them not original. And so that's the second one. And then there's the 1 John chapter 5, what's called the Johannine comma. The text reads, there are three on earth that bear witness, the spirit, the water, and the blood. And there was a scribe that made a little notation back in history and said, and there are three in heaven, the Father, the Son, and the Holy Spirit, you know. And it was never in the tradition of the Greek text. It was in the Latin text. And so when they made the one of the early editions, they put it, it was a diglot. They had Latin on one side and Greek on the other side. This is very late. And when they went to do it, there was a gap. The Greek tradition never had that phrase. And but the Latin did, and they didn't know what to do. And so someone made to order a manuscript that would fill in the gap. And that's how it ended up in. So that certainly doesn't go back. We know the exact story where that came from. So those are the three big ones. Everything else in the New Testament is super stable. Those are the three big texts that that people debate over. And in each case, we actually pretty much know what happened, and it shouldn't really bother us. And again, no major doctrine of the Christian faith hinges on these disputed texts. So what we have is a miraculously, amazingly preserved testimony of Scripture.
1: Amen.
0: That we can actually go and rely on. Like, God has kept his word, not in a way that would just be like, you know, preserved in a vacuum, but through the dynamics of human interaction, which is actually more impressive when you think of it. Over all this time, God's word has endured, and we can trust it.
1: Amen. Now, Pastor Philip, you're not going to find any of that discussion that we just had in the one volume set of Systematic Theology or Strong's Exhaustive Concordance. This is something you have actually studied out. In fact, you've written on this topic. It's part of one of your thesis, right?
0: Yeah, it is. I did a lot of work on this, and it's personally valuable to me because it's a question people ask. How can I trust my Bible?
1: You know?
0: And the reality is we have more New Testament manuscripts bearing witness to this Bible than any other ancient history. The other ancient histories that are around the same time, we've got like 6, 8, 30 at times copies. We have 5,800 Greek manuscripts alone bearing witness to the New Testament. And all the histories we have, there's a huge gap between when they were originally written and when the first copy we actually have in existence. It like centuries. But with the Scriptures, it's down to decades. Hmm. The earliest papyrus fragment we have, everyone agrees, is at least 125 AD. So written within 60 years of your New Testament. And that's a copy. We know it's a copy. So it's copying something that was earlier. And some scholars think it could be as early as 75 AD. So within just a couple decades. So our manuscript tradition goes way back, way early, close to the text, and it gives us a huge reason to know we can trust our Bibles.
1: God went to such incredible lengths to give us his word that tells us something about his heart for us, doesn't it?
0: Yeah, it's his love letter, isn't it?
1: Yes.
0: He's pursuing us with his word. He's giving us truth and clarity so we can know him, so we can get right with him through Jesus Christ by responding what he's done to pursue us in love and send his son. It's the greatest story ever told, and it's true, and it will endure forever.
1: Amen and amen and amen. You can trust the word of God because it is true. It's always been true. It's true now, and it always will be true. You know, beloved, when you see the incredible lengths God went to preserve his word for us through the centuries, it changes things. It gives you a rock solid foundation to stand on, something that won't move no matter the shifting sands. Now, in a culture that wants to tell you all beliefs are equal, treating every religion like another path that leads to the same destination, the Word of God remains, revealing the face of God in the person of Jesus Christ. To help you understand and proclaim that unique truth, we're offering Pastor Erwin Lutzer's essential book, Christ Among Other Gods. This resource walks you through a direct study of the Savior, helping you fall deeper in love with Jesus while giving you compelling reasons to counter common false claims about Christ. 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And next time, we'll talk about how God unites our story to His. Thanks for joining us for Living Hope, where you'll always find gospel truth for the journey of a lifetime. 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
2: That was Living Hope right here on KHCB Houston. Good morning once again. I'm Brian. Now, did you ever have a job that you just hated? So one summer when I was in college, I worked for a tent rental company. And every morning we would drag these long wooden tables outside into the parking lot. Then we'd fill up buckets with a chemical mixture and grab a bunch of rags. And I would spend the rest of the day standing in the hot sun scrubbing tents clean so the next customer could use it. Oh, I just hated that job. And if I'm being totally honest, I had a pretty bad attitude about it as well. Now, I wish I would have heard Dr. Mike Fabares' upcoming message on Focal Point back then. He's going to be talking about how we're all at some point going to have to do things we don't enjoy, but how we do them matters as followers of Jesus. Don't miss Focal Point coming up next, right here on KHCB.
3: What if you've been working your whole life to pay a bill that has already been settled? I'm Bonnie Sala with Reset. Francis had attended church for 31 years. He tithed, he served, he fasted, he gave generously to visiting ministries. But alone, in quiet moments, he carried a persistent unease. Have I done enough, he wondered. Is God satisfied with me yet? That question, sincere, exhausted, and tragically common, reveals something important. Francis had never actually heard the Bible's good news clearly, not in a way that reached the place where he was quietly keeping score. Every person carries a debt they cannot repay, the weight of a life lived apart from God, of wrongs done and good left undone. The debt is real, and there is nothing we can do, no amount of service, sacrifice, or religious performance that comes close to settling that debt. But here is the news that changes everything. Someone else already paid your debt. Jesus, fully God, fully human, lived the perfect life none of us could live, then took the full weight of that unpayable debt onto himself. He settled it completely. The Bible explains that he forgave all our sins. He canceled the record of charges against us. This means that your debt is canceled, not reduced, completely satisfied and gone. But this repayment isn't the reward at the end of sufficient religious effort. It's a gift given to anyone who turns to Jesus, believes what he said, and accepts what he has already done. The good news isn't that you can finally pay the bill. It's that Jesus already did. I'm Bonnie Sala. Ready to grow your faith? Discover practical tools and more at guidelines.org.
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14: It's 86 and partly cloudy. Wind is from the south at 5 to 10 miles per hour. Today, thunderstorms with a high in the upper 90s. Tonight, clear with a low in the upper 70s. Then tomorrow, thunderstorms with a high in the upper 90s. Tomorrow night, clear with a low in the upper 70s. It's 86 and partly cloudy.
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16: Now here's the deal. If you're willing to sacrifice for the sake of ambitious faith and the pain that it costs you is maybe a home or some property or money or whatever, you're going to get 100 times as much there in the kingdom. Matthew 6, right? Store up for yourselves treasure in heaven. It's all about how you live now. And riches, property, power, and relationships are great to go after as long as you recognize the important place to invest in, and that's in the kingdom.

0: Now, from time to time, we all have to do things we don't enjoy. But even the most tedious task can be done with a smile when we focus on the perks. Today on Focal Point, Pastor Mike Fabares continues a study in Hebrews chapter 11, the Faith Hall of Fame. Last time we heard about the difficulties involved in doing great things for God. But while the process is tough, the rewards make it well worth the effort. Today's message is called, Looking Past the Pain to the Prize.
1: When you think about the connection between greatness in the kingdom and great suffering, just know that part of it is cause and part of it is effect. I mean, suffering is sometimes the cause of greatness and sometimes it's the effect of greatness. Let me show you both, okay? The cause. Sometimes God uses the pain to make us great. Turn with me to John chapter 15 and let me show you that this is just the basic pattern of how God works. He wants to make sure that you understand that when you suffer in this life, oftentimes it is the training, it is the preparation. If he's going to prepare you for something great, you've got to know that the pathway is partly the cause for the greatness, the difficulty, the sweat, the training, the pain that you experience. And sometimes we just need to make the connection in our mind. God is preparing us for fruitfulness, greater fruitfulness. Take a look at this in John 15, 1. You remember the analogy. He says, I'm the vine. And he's going to talk throughout this passage about stick with me, abide with me, hang in there with me, be close with me. And he says, but here's the deal. There's another factor here. It's not just between you and me. He says that my Father, he's like the gardener. And you attach to me, that's great. And you hang on to me, that's great. But if you attach yourself to me artificially and you don't bear any fruit, because every real, you know, branch is going to bear fruit. But if you're just hanging on as a fruitless branch, well, you know, he cuts those off, throws them away. Now, every branch, though, that he sees bearing fruit, and here it comes, there's productivity, there's good things happening in your life. Now, look at this next phrase, which doesn't sound like a pleasant experience. He prunes them so that they'll be even more fruitful. I wish he didn't, right? Can't we just bear more fruit without the pruning part? And yet God says, no. If I see being fruitful, I'm going to prune you, and you'll bear more fruit. And God may be looking at your life and you've stepped up and you've said, you know what, I don't want to just be a mediocre person. I would like to be an ambitious Christian who's ready to do something in my life or in my environment or in the world for Christ. And then all of a sudden you're going through pain and you're going, what's going on here? What's going on here is exactly what God needs to do with you to prepare you for that greatness. It is part of his process of getting you ready. As a matter of fact, here's a passage to jot down. You can read it on your own later. Malachi chapter 3, not a passage we go to very often, but in Malachi chapter 3, verses 2 and 3, there's two pictures of God sitting with his people and preparing them for something great. One picture is him as a refiner, and he takes this precious metal, and he's going to put it in the furnace and refine it and get all the dross out of it so it will be even more productive or even more valuable in his sight. And that doesn't sound good, being put through the furnace. And the second picture is that of someone who's a launderer, and he's taking soap and he's scrubbing the fabric so that it can be even more useful in terms of its cleanliness. And that doesn't sound good either. I don't want God scrubbing hard on my life. And yet that's the picture of God. If he's got people that he loves, he's going to get them ready. And he's going to prepare them. The process, though, whether it's pruning or whether it's a furnace or whether it's God scrubbing some section of your life, it all sounds unpleasant. But the Bible says, as it will in Hebrews chapter 12, and we'll get to that soon, and the Bible says it never feels pleasant, but later it yields the peaceful fruit of righteousness. And God's not going to get you anywhere to be distinguished in the kingdom without developing your gifts and working on your heart and training your spirit. So greatness and great pain, they seem to go together in God's economy. And as I said, part of it is cause. I mean, the suffering is the cause for the greatness. And the other side of that, if you look through the list in Hebrews 11 again, jeering and flogging and stoned and sawn in two, you might say, well, that doesn't sound like training. Well, some of it I'm sure was for the great people in Hebrews 11. But a lot of it is effect, right? I mean, the suffering is the effect that we have because of this godliness or greatness in our lives. And you know what? Just like everybody in any field is recognized as distinguished and great, it comes with a price tag. We ready to pay that price? I am. Are you ready to pay that price? And you know, some of you distinguished in the Christian life already, you've experienced that. Please share that with other people. Don't paint this rosy picture of the Christian life that's not accurate and true. Let them know that to stand up and stand alone in this world for Christ sometimes comes with a price tag. Now, there's two phrases in this seemingly negative list of things, one in verse number 35 and one there in verse number 38, that kind of put the silver lining around this dark cloud, which really is inverted in terms of how it should read. The whole point of the chapter is about greatness. The whole point of Hebrews 11 is these guys are going to have a good eternity. These guys are going to have a great resurrection, whatever that means. We'll try to figure that out in a minute. But the point is that these two phrases help us to recognize that the goal of all this is to be encouraged and heartened in the midst of people throwing rocks at us and wanting to saw us in two. Well, how do you handle all that? Well, you need to be heartened. Number two, jot this down on your worksheet if you would. Be heartened by your future compensation. Do you think there's any perks that come along with being great in God's kingdom? There are. Be heartened by that. Because God in eternity is going to, he is going to praise and glorify and exalt his servants. And those that have been willing to go through the jeers and the hard times in the Christian life, those who are considered last on earth, will be first in heaven. And you know what? If I'm going to go through all the being last on earth and despised and opposed, I got to keep that in mind, that God is going to honor those people. As a matter of fact, there are some people, verse number 35, that when they were tortured and captured, they didn't want to be released because they saw in that suffering and in that sacrifice that that was earning for them, as Paul put it in the New Testament, an eternal weight of glory, that there was something going to be added to their eternity that was going to make it all worth it, that they were, look at verse 35, going to gain a better resurrection. Now, that's a hard verse for people, especially those that have fallen to the myth of what I call a celestial communism. You've heard me talk about that. There is no celestial communism. You need to recognize there will be some that will have a better resurrection than others. Now, don't get me wrong on this. There are two things that are going to be, you know, pretty much the stable foundational norm for everybody. Number one, if you live in the New Jerusalem, it's going to be a good place to live, right? No crying, no pain, no death, no mourning. He's going to wipe away our tears. Now, you're going to live in a great place. I don't care if you were just one of the crowd or you were distinguished in God's family, you're going to live in a great place. And you're also going to, according to 1 Corinthians 15, you're going to get a fantastic physical body. Won't that sound good? I preached that to the high schoolers this week and they were like, yeah, whatever. But for us, right? I'm thinking that's exciting. I want that resurrected body. So I'm excited about that, and I'm thinking, now, wait a minute, if you get the same kind of resurrected body that I get, that's impervious to death, that's glorified, it's beautiful, it's strong, it's energetic, it's all those things we've studied in 1 Corinthians 15, I'm thinking, what more could there be? I get the same kind of resurrected body you get to live in the same place that I get. How can you have a better resurrection? How can that be? Those aren't variables. Live in a great place with a great body. That sounds good, but there are some variables in Scripture. And it's important for us to recognize those and to know that to the extent to which you are distinguished in the Christian faith, you will have a changing kind of reality in the resurrection. It will be different. And I think it would be good for us to point those out. What is some of the compensation? What is the addition to the resurrection that you can have? I'm so glad you asked. That's a great, great question. Okay, let me show you a few from a couple of passages of Scripture. Turn with me to Luke chapter 16. Luke chapter 16. There will be variables that will make your resurrection better. And if I could just get us, and I know I've tried throughout Hebrews chapter 11 to underscore the importance of this, that would be great. I want you to care about eternity. And some of you already are clicking this off in your mind, well, this is crass, this is selfish, this is some kind of spiritual materialism. You know what? Read your Bibles, okay? Because here's what you'll find. Jesus commands us, are you ready for this? To store up for ourselves treasure in heaven. Now, I know some of you are too spiritual for that, fine. But those of us that want to take the Lord seriously, let us store up for ourselves treasure in heaven. And I often say, what kind of hypocrites are we when we tell our kids to work hard in school so they can have better paychecks here on earth? How come you don't teach that same principle to your kids about eternity? Don't I want to invest here and now in spiritual things so that I can earn some kind of better compensation in the eternal state? I would like that. That doesn't sound ungodly to me. Not only is it not ungodly, it's the most godly thing you can do. It's obedience to Jesus Christ. Store up for yourselves treasure in heaven. What are those treasure? Five things. So if you're taking notes, this can be A, B, C, D, and E. You ready? Letter A. Luke chapter, what did I say? 16? Very good. Verse 10. Now again, the context here is what we're going to get if we compare faithfulness now and God's reward later. And he says this, whoever can be trusted with a very little can be also trusted with much. But whoever's dishonest with a little will be dishonest with much. If you've not been trustworthy in handling, now here we are on earth, worldly wealth, who will entrust you with, now if I'm comparing worldly wealth, that's the only kind of wealth I know. But he says, no, there's another kind of wealth. And it's called, I love this, what does he call it? True riches. That sounds good. I mean, what is that? It's not worldly, but it's a kind of wealth. It's a kind of riches. And I think because the context here is going to shift, I think it's clear we need to stop and at least jot that down. Let's put that down, letter A. There is something called riches in the eternal state. Now, riches here change my reality. Because we can say, well, I got good health and I live in the same country you do, so we all have the same experience here, right? No. Check our parking lot out, right? Everybody has kind of a different experience here. Go to their homes and look how big their flat screen TVs are. Everybody has a different experience here. We can all be healthy and live in the same country and have great fellowship. Are we having great fellowship? We're having great fellowship. But you know what? You're going home to a bigger television than I am. Some of you may be. I have a little bigger television than you. I don't know. Mine's not very big. Some of you are driving nicer cars home. I know that because I've seen our parking lot. Some of you are doing that. Some of you are driving home in cars that aren't as great. Does that change your experience? Oh, it does. It changes your experience. Now, we can all love the Lord. We can all have great fellowship. We can all be in good physical health, and we can all live in a great country, and all that's great. And we'll live in a perfect bodies, in a perfect place, and we'll all have the Lord. That'll be great. Is that just all that we care about? Well, it's the most important parts, but you know, it sure be nice to have a bigger account so I can buy a bigger television from the spiritual Costco, you know? That'd be nice. That would be good. Oh, I won't care about that then. Really? Look me up 1,000 years from now, and let's talk about it. I think you'll say, I wish I would have invested in storing up more treasure for myself for this existence. And I think you'll say, wow, how do you do that? Well, you step out. You be faithful with what God's given you. You go after the kinds of things that we've been talking about in Hebrews chapter 11 that will require ambitious faith. Do more for God. Step out. Take a risk for the kingdom. And God says, you know what? You'll just store up for yourselves treasure in heaven. He calls it riches, true riches. I love the phrase. How can you get a better resurrection? Well, more true riches would be good. Verse 12, you're still in Luke 16? Look at verse number 12. And if you've been trustworthy with someone else's property, which, by the way, is how it always works down here. So for all you guys in title insurance, just know it's kind of a joke, right? Because here's the thing. Nobody has any property. Nobody keeps anything. It's all going in the eternal trash bin. It will all burn, right? Nobody owns anything. It's all what the Bible calls a stewardship now. You're just kind of using the world's property because it's got a future date with destruction and all of the property's going away. And I know we battle over it and we all have all these lawsuits over it, but the property, you're not going to live there very long. We looked at that last week, right? You're going to give it up to someone else, and then after that, they'll give it up to someone else, and then God will take it and one day light it on fire, and then he'll say, done with that one. And then he'll bring down the new earth, and that's called the eternal state, and guess what? That property's not going away. And he's going to parcel that up, and he's going to give it to people. And he says, listen, here's the deal. If you've been trustworthy with someone else's property, if you've been godly, if you've been ambitious about doing things for God with that property, then here's the deal. If you haven't been trustworthy, who's going to give you property of your own? Is the New Jerusalem a real place? Absolutely. Is it tangible, tactile? Can you feel it? Corporal? Is it real? Yes, it's real. And here's the deal. You're going to inhabit some of that. You think you're going to rent it? No. God's going to give you a piece of it. And I'm just thinking 100 acres is better than one. That's what I'm thinking. Oh, here he goes. It's spiritual materialism. That doesn't sound very godly to me. It's godly. Store up for yourselves treasure in heaven. The problem God has is when we're so focused on earth, when it's all going to burn up one day. God says, care about eternity. How do I do that? I have ambitious faith, and I step out and do something great for God. I distinguish myself now because here's heroes. He richly rewards them with riches and, let's let her be, and property. And that's real. That's real. And again, I don't know. Isn't it see-through clouds and, you know, chubby angels and golden harps and, you know, endless church services? And we're not even going to need a home, are we? Yes, you will. You'll have a place to live. You will wear clothing. We will be transporting ourselves. That's what the streets are all about, right? I mean, this is a real thing called eternity, the New Jerusalem. You're going to live there, and you're going to want a place to live. Well, I don't care about that. Well, you seem to care down here, don't you? You care down here. I know how you guys care. I mean, we're all caring about our houses here. Well, you know what? All of that, God says, don't even worry about that. That's small beans. What really matters is your real estate there. Can you have a better resurrection? Yeah. 100 acres is better than one. So true riches, be great to have a great account there, and property. I would like to have some property of my own that doesn't ever get taken. Which, by the way, in the Old Covenant, do you see the picture, the forecasting picture of that? Do you know in the Old Covenant under the Israel's theocracy, you owned property and kept it? As a matter of fact, at the year of Jubilee, do you remember that? One thing that was supposed to happen is if you did rent some of that out, you got it all back. And you were supposed to keep that property. There's a picture of the divine, picture of the eternal kingdom, when we will have property of our own, property that won't go away. We're not talking about earth. Verse 13 should make that clear. Not talking about this earth, not talking about money down here. Can't serve God and money. Let's serve God, and then God will entrust us with property of our own. Okay, what do we got? A and B, we got riches and property. Let's go to Matthew chapter 19 and pick up a couple more. Matthew chapter 19. Take a look at verse number 28. Jesus said, I tell you the truth, at the renewal of all things, when the Son of Man sits on his glorious throne, that's what we're talking about here, the eternal state, when I get my resurrected body, you who have followed me, now he's speaking specifically to the 12 apostles. He says, you will sit on 12 thrones, judging the 12 tribes of Israel. And this isn't Judge Judy or the People's Court or anything like that. Right? We're not gavels and, well, let's see, did you back into his car? I don't know. No, we're judging in the Old Testament concept was you were a leader. You were a prince. You ruled things. You want a cross-reference here? Jot down, if you would, in Luke chapter 19, verse number 17, for instance, and it goes on after that, next few verses. It talks about the picture of the kingdom doling out responsibility over cities. Do you remember that? Here, take charge of 10 cities. Take charge of 5 cities. And if some of you are seasoned enough in this life to recognize that riches, property, and let's call it this letter C, let's call it power or responsibility, if you can't bring yourself to write that, because that sounds way too ungodly in church, write down at least responsibilities. But if you're with me on storing up treasure in heaven, write down power, because you will have a level of power in the kingdom. And if you're seasoned enough in this life to say, well, I know riches, property, and power, they bring nothing but headaches, then jot down this in the margin, Psalm 16, verse 11. And it says that at his right hand, there are pleasures forever, eternal pleasures. And I know if he's doling out eternal riches and property of my own, real property, and power or authority, those are things that don't come with the earthly headaches that usually come with them down here. Because after a while, you recognize that all of that comes with a lot of headaches. I don't want to be in charge of 10 cities. I've served on a city council or whatever. I don't want to do that. What a headache. It's not a headache in the kingdom. It's eternal pleasures, and you're going to want more responsibility, not less. And it will be doled out based on your faithfulness and your ambitious faith now. And you're not going to go, well, I didn't want to rule 10 cities anyway. You're going to go, you know what? It would have been great to be distinguished in God's family, because that is a place of responsibility for God's glory that I would like to have. It's open to you right now. Right now. It's not about, think about this. In this life, it's kind of dealt out where everybody's got different, you know, head starts, and look at, he's got the brains, or his dad, you know, bequeathed him this great company or whatever. It doesn't work that way. Spiritually, you recognize that, right? All of us have a level playing field. You can be the smallest on earth, and if you are faithful with ambitious faith to step out and stand up for God, you got the same opportunity to have riches, property, and power in the kingdom of God. Same thing as some guy who seems to be born with the silver spoon in his mouth. Same opportunities. That's a great open door for us. I would like to be heartened by a better resurrection. And these guys were saying, bring on the pain. That's fine. I'm willing to suffer for this because I'm looking to the Hall of Fame. And there's a lot of perks that come with that. What do we have so far? Riches, property, and power. Are you still in Matthew 19? Let's keep reading. And then he turns to us, basically, not the 12. It's going to be true for us too as well, and it's in other places too. Luke 19, you jotted down. Matthew 25, verse 21, if we're still on letter C, just to kind of bolster that, take charge of many things in the kingdom. Let's look at verse number 29, though, to go to letter D. Everyone who has left houses, we've already dealt with property, brothers, sisters, or father, or mother, or children, or fields for my sake. Now, it's sandwiched between houses and fields. And in between are all these relationships. It says, if you've done that for my sake, and that takes ambitious faith to leave all that for God's sake, then you'll receive 100 times as much and you'll inherit eternal life. Now, here's the deal. We've already dealt with property. If you're willing to sacrifice for the sake of ambitious faith and the pain that it costs you is maybe a home or some property or money or whatever, you're going to get 100 times as much there in the kingdom. But also sandwiched in the middle are all these words of close relationships. Look at them. Brother, sisters, father, mother, children. If because of your ambitious faith for Christ, those relationships are strained and you know you're doing the right thing, you're stepping out for God, and there are people that are going, oh, you're really disappointing me or whatever, there's problems there and there's strain and there's hurt. The Bible says you'll get 100 times as much. Let's put that down as letter D, relationships. Relationships. Because you can have a lot of riches, a lot of property, and you can have a lot of power, but if you got no one to invite over on Friday night for your barbecues in the kingdom, that's not real good. Be great to have a lot of relationships and a lot of friends there. Do you recognize that the opportunity for what you have in that place is based on how you live here? Does that sound too materialistic for you? We've got to keep quoting Matthew 6, right? Store up for yourselves treasure in heaven. It's all about how you live now. Don't worry about earth. That's not the issue. God is not concerned with our ambition. He's concerned about the target of our ambition. And riches, property, power, and relationships are great to go after as long as you recognize the important place to invest in, and that's in the kingdom.
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7: Helping you draw closer to Christ, this is KHCB, and I'm Brian. 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And we're taking more and more breaks doing yard work. 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

0: As we get older, we may not be able to do everything we did when we were young, and we may retire from our jobs when we reach a certain age. But today on Truth for Life, Alistair Begg reminds us why, no matter how many years we've lived, we still have work to do for God. Let's open our Bibles to the book of Daniel, chapter 10.
1: It is important to realize that the third year of Cyrus, the king of Persia, is a marker for us to recognize what is going on elsewhere. And here you need to turn to Ezra and to chapter 1 for just a moment in order that you can get a hold of this. Ezra chapter 1 reads, in the first year of Cyrus, king of Persia, that the word of the Lord by the mouth of Jeremiah might be fulfilled, the Lord stirred up the spirit of Cyrus, king of Persia, so that he made a proclamation throughout all of his kingdom and also put it in writing. So what have we seen? We have seen that that God enabled Nebuchadnezzar to take the people of God into exile. Now he has prophesied, Jeremiah 25, that the end of this time would come and there would be the opportunity of repatriation. How was it going to be possible for the people to get back to Jerusalem? Well, God says, I'm going to take care of it. And so he stirs up Cyrus. He puts it in the heart of Cyrus, if you like. And Cyrus publishes it abroad that anybody that would like to go back up to Jerusalem is now free to go. And he says, I will try and enable you as you head out. And so a number of them leave. But interestingly, Daniel doesn't leave. I wonder, does that strike you the way it strikes me? Wouldn't you have thought that Daniel would be the first person? Wouldn't you think that he would say, now listen, we're going back, and I have been very, very important in this whole program, and I'm going to be at the front of the parade. I want you to make sure that everybody sees me, everybody knows me, and that it will be credit will be given where credit is due. Well, there's none of that, is there? Now, there wouldn't be in he who is humble and contrite in spirit and who trembles at the word. Well, I suppose part of the reason that he wasn't going back is that he didn't want to go back. He wasn't as physically commanding as he would have been as a younger man. And after all, there were people like Ezra and Nehemiah and their helpers who were put in position ostensibly in order that they might do the heavy lifting. So Daniel stays and he does some heavy lifting of his own. What is that heavy lifting? He prays. His faithfulness is revealed in listening to the word of God and seeking the face of God. And as he seeks the face of God, having understood the great conflict that is about to come, he prays for the people of God immediately in their return to Jerusalem and in the awareness of the conflict that will ensue following that return. In other words, quite remarkably, he is committed to a project in which he himself had no immediate part, and the conclusion of which he would not live to see. Seems to me that that is one of the great tests, especially as we continue in life. People have told me for 32 years now that Cleveland is on the way back. Apparently. I love Cleveland, it's my home. I mean no disrespect. But it's still got a long way to go. I mean, I can't go to Higbee's and haven't been able to go to Higbee's and Twigbee's and everything for Christmas. Now it's a casino on the way back, apparently. So, without doing a disservice to the town planners and everything else, the missing link, it seems to me, in a city

beyond the horizon, and to give themselves in faithfulness to that which they will never themselves enjoy. And that's exactly what you have here in Daniel. He is engaged in this, even though it is not his to see. That, you see, is part of the reason that we pray for our unsaved kids and our unconverted grandchildren, in the hope

0: Ezra chapter 4, and there in Ezra chapter 4 you discover that although the building project had begun, it soon came to a crashing halt. As soon as people realized what was going on and that their focus was still on this God of Abraham, Isaac, and Jacob, they said, we want no part in that, we want to oppose that, and eventually it all stops. And it is in abeyance until you get the beginnings of Nehemiah, when Nehemiah is sad in the presence of the king in Susa, the capital, and eventually he goes up and picks up the project that had come to a halt. And so there is a reason as to why it is that Daniel would be as fearful as he proves himself to be. I find it greatly helpful that he is at one and the same time faithful and fearful. You see, you might think if you're faithful, then you won't be fearful. And if you're fearful, you can't be faithful. But in actual fact, I think faithful and fearful is an understandable combination. You certainly find it all the way through the Bible. Gideon, you're a mighty man of valor.
1: I think you got the wrong person, Lord.
0: I am the least, I am the smallest. I am Jeremiah, you will be the prophet to the nations. I can't hardly speak. I'm only a youth. What would I do? Moses, you're the man for Pharaoh. Go to Pharaoh and say, let my people go. I'm no good at that, God. My brother, he's a good public speaker, but I'm not your man. And he who was faithful unto death, who received the crown of life in the Garden of Gethsemane, said, if it might be at all possible, let this cup pass from me. Faithful and fearful. You see, Daniel denies the notion of the kind of rugged driving personality. And instead, we find him not so much on his knees telling people what to do, as on his knees asking God what he should do. So, faithful and fearful. And that's why, incidentally, the first word to him from the angelic visitor in verse 12 is, fear not. And when he had spoken this word to me, I stood up trembling, and he said to me, fear not. You don't have to tell people to fear not if they're not afraid. And thirdly, frail. It's very strange.

and strengthened me. And he said, O man greatly loved, fear not, peace be with you. And here we go, be strong and of good courage. It's similar to the word of God to Joshua, isn't it? And the word of God throughout the Bible. Now, when we think along these lines and we realize that our lives are but a shadow, they're but a breath, we're here today, we're gone tomorrow, we do well just to pause for a moment and see whether this picture in Daniel's life does not have a particular word to say to a certain demographic in this room. I am part of that demographic, and those of you who are not still have to listen to what I'm about to say. I'm speaking now, I'm addressing those who were born a little earlier than others, who have lived into the closing chapters of our lives, recognizing that God, in his purposes, has brought us here, and making sure that we realize that in doing so, he has given to us maturity as a gift. We haven't lived this long by chance, and it may well be that our best days are in front of us. Despite the fact that everything in our culture says, there's not much chance of that. You might as well go and fossilize in Florida because you've got nothing to do and nothing to say. Take your retirement package and make a run for the border, and so it goes on. And when we're tempted to do that, especially in Christian terms and in Christian circles and in the realm of church work, we are in real danger. Therefore, I suggest to you that it is important to take a leaf from Daniel's book. Daniel is not looking back to the good old days. If we had spent time with Daniel, we would have not found him saying, you know, let me tell you about what it was like 70 years ago. I was really on my game then. I mean, we had it going, myself and a few of my friends. Wow, if I could only explain all of that to you, it's terrific. You wouldn't have found him doing that. Nor would you have found him involved in regrets or in recriminations, and certainly not in nostalgia. No, he knows that he is at this point in time and he has a work to do. His work is not the same as the work of those who are repatriated. His work is not the work of building with Ezra and Nehemiah. His work now is to continue to do what God has enabled him to do, that is to listen to the voice of God and to seek the face of God and to pray for the people of God. What an amazing privilege. What an amazing privilege. And if you find yourself at all discouraged, disheartened, thinking that somehow or another you're beyond the pale, that you've got nothing, no real contribution to make anymore, then pay careful attention to this. There is work to be done. The vision has underpinned for him the vital necessity of turning to God in wholehearted devotion, wholehearted dependence, and confessing that we can do nothing and God alone can work. In other words, in 2 Corinthians 4 terms, confessing the fact that we are actually old clay pots. Old clay pots. Now you could, if I was a different kind of preacher, I'd say, turn to the person next to you and say, you are an old clay pot. But I'm not going to do that. But you can do it when you get home. And some of you are thinking it right now. But the fact is we are. We're increasingly cracked. We've been around for a long time. We no longer look the way we once looked. Physically, there is a degenerative aspect to it. Emotionally, that may be the case. Certainly in terms of cognitive memory loss and all these other things. We recognize that. But God has purposed to bring us to this day, to this particular Sunday, in order that we might recognize that it's not over till it's over. And if it isn't over, then we must recognize that untold numbers of unknown, faithful, frail, fearful, prayerful servants will be revealed in glory. Untold numbers
of

0: unknown people. In other words, when we read in the Bible about the nature of what it will be to see Christ and to be made like him and to receive the crowns that he has purposed for those who are his own, none of us will be disappointed with what we receive. But we will be surprised, I think, without being disappointed. And we'll say, how in the world did that elderly Mrs. So-and-so end up in such a beautiful place? She never seemed to do anything in the church at all. Well, what do you know? What do you know? The God who sees in secret will reward her openly. Well, she didn't have a profile. He didn't have a profile. He was never up front. He never did anything at all, apparently. Oh, you don't realize that the faithful, fearful, unknown ones may be the very first while having been last, and that those of us who were apparently first have been moved a little further down the food chain, and understandably so. None of us will be disappointed. It will all be perfect on that day. Well, you say you're a little steamed up about this, aren't you? Well, I am a little, yes, I must say. Must be feeling my age. In actual fact, my trip to Ireland generated some of this in me. As I was studying the Bible, I find myself going in this direction. And it's partly because my visit to the north of Ireland last week was the occasion of a number of sort of painful discoveries. At one point, as I was sitting in the congregation, someone referred to the older people in the group, older people being anybody over the age of 60. I said, okay, well, that's me. And then also I found out that I qualified to travel on the buses for free. Which is, I guess, supposed to, it's a compensation for the fact that you're on your way out, you know? And then I thought, well, that'll be good. As a Scotsman, it appeals to me. Anything for free is absolutely terrific. But in actual fact, it really came across to me when I was saying goodbye to a couple that I had known when I was there previously, when I was 45 years of age. That was my last visit to this particular church. And I said to the couple, I said, well, go on your way, go home, and I will go home. And if we continue on the 18-year cycle, then I'll be back when I'm 81. And then I thought, 81? But the thing that really drove it home for me was a visit that I made to one of my heroes. The hero is a lady. Her name is Helen Rosevere, a medical doctor and a missionary in the Congo from 1953 on. She went to Congo when I was one. I had read her book as a youngster. Soon I had had her in our home in Scotland. She visited here. She graduated from Cambridge. And she went as a single woman to the Democratic Republic of Congo, or whatever it is now. It was while she was there that some of her colleagues were killed by terrorists, and she was imprisoned for 5 or 6 months during that time. And after 20 years, she finally came home. Her biography will repay your reading. It's called Give Me This Mountain. That is an autobiography. And in it, she recognizes the fact that she was not an obvious candidate for missionary service. Indeed, she says that she almost failed to be enlisted in the ranks of missionary endeavor with the Worldwide Evangelization Crusade. And the reason she said that she was going to fail was because of her failings. And that was that she was a bit of a know-it-all. She was phenomenally stubborn, and she had an ingrained inability to work with others. And yet God took her up and crushed her a little. And the story of her life is actually the story of treading deep, deep, dark valleys and getting a glimpse of mountains. And the autobiography is, of course, the title of it is taken from Caleb, Give Me This Mountain. Here I am today, 85 years old and still as strong as I was at the first. It's an amazing thing. And I found out that she had been taken into a nursing home just a few miles from where I was taking and staying. And so I asked to borrow a car and I went to see her. And she's had a stroke. She's 90 years old. She was paralyzed all down her left side. And as we sat together, she never said a word. If you know Helen, she has amazing eyes, beautiful eyes, but scary eyes. You know, you could never, if you were burbling on, you could tell without her saying anything that she knew you were just burbling on. Anyway, her hair was nice, her glasses were clean, they had cared for her, and she laid in her bed. and I had to do all the talking, which was really hard for me. And eventually we read from the Bible. She listened as I read, and then we held hands as we prayed. And as I prayed, she squeezed my hands. And so the time was gone, and I said, I have to leave now. And if Sue knew that I was here, she would send you her love. And the lady who was in the room, who had been caring for her, a lady by the name of Pat, said to her, Helen, do you have a greeting for Alistair to take back to Sue? And nothing happened. And she said, oh, come on now, Helen. Do you have a blessing for Alistair and Sue? And she moved her head just ever so slightly in her pillow, and she turned towards me. And at this level of volume, she said four words. Keep on keeping on. Keep on keeping on. Seems to be the lesson here, isn't it? 86, 88 years old. Not nostalgia, not regret, not a fascination with himself, but an ongoing commitment to the vision that God has given him and the fulfillment of God's purposes. You see, in the life of an individual and in the life of a church, it will be this overarching reality which will galvanize, sustain, develop, and quicken us for the coming generations. You see, when we talk about building into the next generation, this is not hot air. Some of us have got to be a little more diligent than we've been and step up to the privilege that we enjoy. And even though we're frail and even though we're fearful, with God's help, we can be faithful. And as the chapter ends, of course, Daniel is consumed with the fact that eventually this one who is to come will reign forever and forever.
1: 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Alistair will return in just a minute. Here at Truth for Life, we strive to offer biblically solid books. We can recommend to you books that will provide insight into a broad range of God's truth. And this month, we're recommending a book called The Story of God and Us. It covers the entirety of Scripture. It's a sequential retelling of the story of the entire Bible, God's overarching plan for our salvation. 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Specifically, what are we supposed to learn from those who faithfully trusted God, even through trials, and those who didn't? You'll be prompted to think deeply about your own faithfulness to God, His faithfulness to you, and how you fit into His eternal story. The Story of God and Us is a compelling book. 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And if you've never read all the way through the Bible, this is a book that will help you connect some of the missing dots. 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And before we're done here today, let me remind you, if you are in pastoral ministry, the Basics Conference is just around the corner. 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It's a great time of Bible study, worship, fellowship that will encourage both pastors and seminary students to do the basics of ministry well. 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Now here's Alistair with a closing prayer.
0: Well, Father, thank you that your word is worthy of our study, is worthy of our submission, is worthy of our trust. Thank you that eventually, as we think of Daniel, in all of his willingness to serve you, the living God, we eventually find our gaze caught up in the Lord Jesus Christ himself. And he is the one who urges us to be faithful unto death. in order that we might receive the crown of life. Help us to know this morning that in our world, with all of its twists and turns, in all of its chaos and in all of its discord, that Jesus Christ is Lord of all. For we pray in his name. Amen.
1: 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If you were to receive a prophetic message from God, that sounds kind of like a mountaintop experience. Daniel's experience suggests otherwise, and tomorrow we'll examine his vision and his response. The Bible teaching of Alistair Begg is furnished by Truth for Life, where the learning is for living.
2: 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We are KHCB, and I'm Brian. 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And hey, how has KHCB impacted your life? 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The number is 832-922-4427. Again, 832-922-4427. Coming up next on Running to Win, Dr. Erwin Lutzer is going to talk about the compelling way Jesus responded when the Pharisees accused him of getting his power from Satan. 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
3: There's a stretch in the Outer Banks of North Carolina that's known as the Graveyard of the Atlantic because hundreds of ships have been lost there over the centuries. So it was there that something called the United States Life-Saving Service was born. The Life-Saving Service was actually a spawning ground for heroes, believe me. One interesting observation, never in the history of the Life-Saving Service did the drowning person ever come to the door of their station and ask to be rescued. In every single rescue, the rescuers had to leave the safety of the life-saving station, go out into the surf, into the storm, if they're going to keep someone from dying. I'm Ron Hutchcraft, and I want to have a word with you today about leaving the life-saving station. It's the nature of rescue, isn't it? You have to leave the comfort of the life-saving station to save the people who are dying outside. That's the nature of spiritual rescue. Over the years, it's been known by many names, evangelism, soul winning, witnessing, but maybe we've lost the urgency of what's really at stake here. Every lost person you know who has never begun a relationship with Christ, well, is, in the words of the Bible, perishing, and ultimately someone who will be forever, in the Bible's words, shut out from the presence of the Lord. They are spiritually dying people, and their only hope is rescue by someone who's close enough to save them. And sadly, we've been waiting for them to come to one of our meetings, our programs, our religious place, the life-saving station. But Jesus said in Luke 19:10, our word for today from the Word of God, the Son of Man came to seek and to save what was lost. And he said that in the house of a reviled tax collector, where Jesus had been criticized for going. But Jesus is showing us that you have to go where the lost people are to rescue them. The plan of God is for someone like you or me, an everyday follower of Jesus, to be the one to rescue the dying people around you. If we have to go where the lost people are to rescue them, well, guess what? You already are where some of them are. You're there every day. Don't just let them go on dying. Leave the safe spot, the comfortable spot where you wanted to stay, and take some risks to rescue them. You follow the man who left the comfort zone of heaven to risk it all, to give it all, to rescue you. And now he's asking you to join him in rescuing some others who will die forever without him. There is nothing greater you could do with your influence, nothing greater you could do with your life than to rescue someone who would have otherwise died, to help someone else be rescued from hell and be in heaven with you forever.
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6: It's 86 and partly cloudy. Wind is from the south at 5 to 10 miles per hour. Today, thunderstorms with a high in the upper 90s. Tonight, clear with a low in the upper 70s. Then tomorrow, thunderstorms with a high in the upper 90s. Tomorrow night, clear with a low in the upper 70s. It's 86 and partly cloudy.
7: 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They write, KHCB, when I couldn't go to church any longer, I started longing for my friends and the preaching. Actually, I miss everything. I went looking for a Christian station and found Mark Job and Ben Young. Now I have a radio and listen to KHCB all the time. I love all of you wonderful people. I pray for all of you, Colin and Kurt. Pray Colin will be back soon. Please send me a bookmark. Gives his address here. Enclosed is a gift for you. Well, thank you so much for writing. What a joy it is to know that you're listening to us in Texarkana, Texas. 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And thank you for your prayers, especially your prayers for Colin. I appreciate that. Well, thank you for listening. Thanks for standing with us in the ministry. A joy to have you in the KHCB family. I hope that God continues to use KHCB in your life, a wonderful companion to point you towards Jesus Christ each and every day. Again, thanks for writing to us. Well, friends, it is good to hear from you here in these summer months. 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It's a practical reminder that you can keep with you as you stay anchored in God's Word each day. Again, you'll find that at khcb.org. While you're there, you may want to check out the study through the book of John. We initiated that in the month of July, but it is still available if you'd like to study through the Gospel of John with us. Again, it's called Abide, and you'll find that at khcb.org. Well, let's turn our attention now to the Daily Financial Report, a report of the Lord's faithfulness here to KHCB. $146 added still to the month of July. When David gives me the sign, we'll close the books officially on July, and I'll give you that total for the month. Right now, I'm pleased to share with you that we received $13,733 for the month of August and $100 for the Pete Steigerwald Legacy Fund. Our total so far in these early days of August, $19,035. Our budget for the month is $350,000. We are grateful for your prayers and faithful financial support of KHCB. Until the next time we get together, may the Lord bless you and keep you. Sincerely yours, Scott Cruz.
8: Let us run with endurance the race that is set before us, looking to Jesus, the founder and perfecter of our faith. One day, Pharisees accused Jesus of casting out demons using Satan's power. Jesus replied, "A house divided against itself cannot stand." That reasoning left them speechless, and so they plotted to destroy him. Today, public opinion turns against Jesus. From the Moody Church in Chicago, this is Running to Win with Dr. Erwin Lutzer, whose clear teaching helps us make it across the finish line. Pastor Lutzer is showing us portraits of Christ in a series he's calling Come and See Jesus. Pastor, it's clear that darkness can't stand it when light comes to dispel it. Give us a roadmap of where we're going in Come and See His Enemies.
9: Well, Dave, one of the things that we're going to see with clarity is that Jesus is constantly dividing people. By that I mean, he creates controversy, of course, because of his claims, because of his miracles, and some people accept that, and many don't. We here at Running to Win are deeply committed to Jesus Christ, believing that he is the Son of God and he is the one who came to redeem us. So we love to proclaim the gospel. In other words, we are committed to him who is called and who called himself the light of the world. If you've been listening to Running to Win and you have appreciated this ministry, let me tell you, it is because of people just like you who have made an investment so that this ministry is able to extend itself around the world. Now, we know that you have many different opportunities to give to Christian ministries, but would you pray about the possibility of helping us? Many of you already do, but there may be others. You've never connected with us, even though you are blessed by this ministry. Here's what you can do. Go to rtwoffer.com. And I want to emphasize that during this month, we have special donors who have said that they are willing to double any gift that is given. What an opportunity to maximize your contribution. So once again, go to rtwoffer.com or call us at 1-888-218-9337. I'm going to be giving you that contact info again following this message because I must emphasize it's because of people just like you that we can go around the world shining the light of Christ.
10: One day Jesus said to his disciples, who do men say that I am? They said, well, some say John the Baptist, one of the prophets. And then he said, who do you say that I am? He didn't say, now tell me, do you like me? What do you think of the miracles that I perform? Pretty good, huh? Said, who do you say that I am? He was asking about his person. And I want you to know today that your answer to that question determines your eternity. Who do you say that he is? 12th chapter of the book of Matthew, what's happening is this. Jesus performs a wonderful miracle. Matthew chapter 12, verse 22. And those around him are trying to figure out who he is. They're trying to answer that question, who do you say that I am? It says in Matthew chapter 12, verse 22, then a demon-oppressed man who was blind and mute was brought to him, and he healed him so that the man spoke and saw. The man had two problems. First of all, he had a demonic problem. He was demonically oppressed, maybe even possessed. And there are some of you who are listening to this message who understand those words very clearly because you are in the same situation, filled with condemnation and self-hatred. And some of you have battled evil spirits or may be battling them. The other problem with this man is he couldn't speak. Jesus healed both problems and it was verifiable. They could see it there. And verse 23, all the people were amazed and said, can this be the Son of David? They're trying to figure out who Jesus was. That expression, Son of David, actually is a messianic title. What they're saying is, could this be the Messiah? And some of you may be asking that question. Some of you should be asking that question. Is this the Messiah? The Pharisees, and those were the religious elite, we often put them in bad light, but they were trying to do their best in many situations, but they really hated Jesus. And I'll tell you why they didn't like him. First of all, because he trampled on some of their pet traditions. They didn't like that. The other thing was Jesus sometimes spoke to them with such a sense of, what shall we say? Jesus judged them. I mean, you know, he called them hypocrites. He pointed out the sin in their hearts, and they didn't like that. So they begin to panic here because you have an uprising of people who are at least questioning, is this the son of David? Could it be that this is the Messiah? And so these Pharisees, when they see this happening, they're in a situation where they make up an explanation for what they saw. And this is what they said. I'm in verse 24. It is only by Beelzebul, the prince of demons, that this man casts out demons. Wow, Beelzebul, or Beelzebub, as it is sometimes written, is a Canaanite deity and actually stood for Satan. So they're saying the miracle that you have just seen, and nobody could deny that a miracle had happened, the miracle that we've just seen is actually done by the devil. The devil cast out these evil spirits, and it is the devil who caused the mute to be able to speak. They're pretty desperate, actually, at that point. Jesus, in this context, gives some reasons why that conclusion is false. And if you think that that conclusion is right, I want you to know today that it is false. And the reasons that Jesus gives to this people to believe in him is the same reason why you and I should believe on him. First of all, the first reason, and I've titled it, A Kingdom Must Be Unified. Maybe not said in the best way, but that's the essence of it. Notice what Jesus said in verse 25. By the way, Jesus knowing their thoughts. Did you know that Jesus knows your thoughts today? Some of you, God bless you. You have come with open minds and hearts, and you've said, oh Lord, speak to me. Some of you have come sort of as if to say, I wonder how boring this is going to be. And others of you maybe have come and said, there's no way that I'm going to believe on this Jesus. I've rejected him before, and this is going to be the same old story. And Jesus knows your thoughts. He says to them, every kingdom divided itself is laid waste, and no city or house divided itself will stand. And if Satan casts out Satan, he has divided himself. How then will his kingdom stand? You know, the devil does many destructive things. He overreaches and actually harms himself by his overreach. He is oftentimes the master of chaos. He absolutely loves chaos. And sometimes there's chaos in his kingdom. And sometimes he even will fake exorcism, pretending that he's casting out a demon. Certainly that happens with false teachers who go through certain incantations and they pretend that they're casting out demons, and it appears as if it's working, but it's not really working. Now here's Christ's point. Don't miss it. He's saying that not even the devil, or let me put it positively, even the devil is smart enough to know that he can't be the one casting out his own demons, or his kingdom is going to collapse. Even he knows that when there's civil war within his own kingdom, that he's going to be weakened and not be able to take on any attempt to take on Jesus Christ and the church. So the devil is not going to cast out devils, said Jesus. And that's true, isn't it? The miracle that Jesus performed was so direct, so verifiable, so unique, so unquestionable that they couldn't deny that. And to say that somehow Satan was doing what Jesus was doing was utter foolishness. It was an act of desperation by those who were committed to not believing. In fact, Jesus takes them a little further in this discussion and says to them in verse 27, and if I cast out demons by Beelzebub, or Beelzebul, by whom do your sons cast them out? They will be your judges. But if it is by the Spirit of God that I cast out demons, then the kingdom of God has come to you. You see, they had their own, the Jewish community in those days had their own exorcists. They would go through these incantations and cast out devils, and I don't know whether or not it was working. I have no way of knowing. But Jesus is saying, go to them and ask them by whose authority they cast out demons. If they say of the devil, which they would never say, they would be condemning themselves. Obviously, they would not say that. If they say that they're doing it by God's power, then why should you be critical of me and say that I'm not doing it by God's power? In other words, if you go to them and ask them, it will undercut your own criticism. That's what Jesus is saying. So the first reason that they should believe is to know that the devil can't do what Jesus did. He would never do what Jesus did. Jesus is not from Satan, but from God. Second reason, and I'm calling this, I guess, that a house must be guarded. Jesus goes on and says in verse 29, or how can someone enter a strong man's house and plunder his goods? Unless he first binds the strong man, then indeed he will plunder his house. I want you to imagine that there's a hostage taker who's grabbed some children, thrown them in the house, and now he's holding them hostage, and he's threatening to kill them if any of the police get to him. Sometimes that happens, as you know. Now, the police just can't go in and say, oh, well, we're just going to walk in on this sunny day in Chicago and release the children. It's no problem. No. The strong man, the hostage taker, has to be arrested. He has to be neutralized. He has to be bound. He has to be taken care of. And then once he is taken care of, why, then indeed the police can go and they can take the children and reunite them with their family. Now, Jesus is saying, in light of the fact that I'm doing so much damage to Satan's kingdom, and the damage is extensive, that I'm actually casting out demons and delivering people from that, and also that I am able to take mute people and people with these disabilities and cause them to be able to speak and to see and all the other miracles, in light of that, don't you see that I must be stronger than the enemy who is holding them bound? Don't you see that I am able to crush the strong man, the hostage taker, and set captives free? You ought to know that I've triumphed over Satan, and Jesus has triumphed over Satan. Already then he had power over Satan, just in terms of power. And then after the cross, he not only had power, but he had moral authority, having destroyed Satan's ability to claim certain rights. And so Jesus says, you have to understand here that I have bound the strong man. I've gotten to those whom he took hostage, and that proves I'm stronger than the hostage taker. There's a third reason that Jesus goes into here, and that is that he's saying that a ruler must be served. Once again, I've not said this as well as I should, but the whole idea, I think it's better to simply say, the myth of neutrality. Notice what Jesus said in verse 30. Whoever is not with me is against me, and whoever does not gather with me scatters. The imagery there is of the ancient imagery of the way in which they had at harvest. What happened is you took the harvest, you took the grain, and cattle perhaps stepped on it and helped to crush it and to thresh it. And then you threw it up and you threw it in the air and the chaff blew away and you kept the grain. What Jesus is saying is, he who's not gathering in the harvest and helping me do it, he's the one who's just letting all the grain blow in the wind and to blow it away instead of keeping it. So either you are for me or you are against me. This idea of being neutral is impossible. I want to say this clearly, and that is that if you do not belong to God, you are God's enemy. You're God's enemy. There's no neutrality there regarding Jesus. And so what Jesus is speaking about is the fact that you can't think that you're neutral, kind of. In order to illustrate the seriousness of it, Jesus now goes on and talks about an unpardonable sin. This is very serious business, folks. Verse 31. Therefore I tell you, every sin and blasphemy will be forgiven people, but the blasphemy against the Spirit will not be forgiven. And whoever speaks a word against the Son of Man will be forgiven, but whoever speaks against the Holy Spirit will not be forgiven, either in this age or in the one to come. There is a sin for which there is no forgiveness. I suppose that everyone who's ever heard of the unpardonable sin at some point in their life thinks that they have committed it. Here I am, I'm a boy of 11 or 12, riding my bicycle at the back of our house one Easter Sunday afternoon. It's amazing how you remember some things with real clarity. And I had what I deemed to be some very blasphemous thoughts against Jesus. And I'll never forget the turmoil that I was in for days, wondering whether I had committed the unpardonable sin. I wish that I had kept all of the letters that have been sent me throughout the years of people who believe that they have committed the unpardonable sin. I have some of them. I was going to read a few of them to you today, but I don't think that we'll take time to do that because you probably know already what those letters say. They say something like this, like one man said, Saturday evening, 3 weeks ago, I committed the unpardonable sin. I was angry and I blasphemed God, and now I have to deal with the devil. Do you think that I can be forgiven? And then there are those who commit this sin or that sin, and they ask the question of whether or not forgiveness is possible for this sin or that sin. Have they committed the unpardonable sin? Well, let's look at this with a little bit of care.
11: Well, my friend, this is Pastor Luther. You certainly are going to have to listen to Running to Win next time to find an answer to the questions that I just raised. But I want to let you know that if you desire that your sin be forgiven, whatever it is, it can be forgiven. More of that in the next episode. But we here at Running to Win desire that the entire world know that forgiveness is available to all those who believe the gospel and who are trusting Jesus Christ. And we could not expand this ministry were it not for people just like you. From my heart, I want to thank the many of you who support this ministry. 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
8: It's time for another chance for you to ask Pastor Luther a question about the Bible or the Christian life. Sometimes being nice to a family member can make you wish you'd never done so. That's the case with this listener who says, I have a brother who takes advantage of me. For example, he totaled his car and received money from the insurance company, but instead of buying another one, he borrows mine. Since I have another car, I can do without the one he's using, but he refuses to pay the insurance and the upkeep, even though he has a good job. I really can't talk to him about it because he's a very angry person, always judging, always criticizing. I want to have a good relationship with him and his wife, but this car incident is but one example of their selfishness and lack of consideration for other members of the family. Frankly, I've had enough.
10: Well, my friend, I am not surprised that you've had enough. I think I too would have had enough. I'm going to give you an idea here that is somewhat radical, and I wonder if you can pull it off. I don't know how old the car is that you're letting him use. But if you can find it within your heart, I would suggest that you give him the car, put it in his name, and then have a talk with him and his wife and simply say this, look, we have been generous with you. I'm going to give you this car. I want it in your name and it is yours, but you are no longer going to use us. You are no longer going to manipulate us. And we must recognize here that we've done what we could to help you, but you can't depend upon us anymore to bail you out of difficult situations. Now, in that instance, that will force him to take care of the car. He's going to have to pay the insurance. He's going to have to pay the upkeep and so forth. And you will have washed your hands of any further responsibility in his life because you're going to have made the issues clear. Remember this, there are some people that you can't reconcile with, and it seems as if your angry brother and his wife are those kinds of people. Very difficult, very unthankful, very demanding, very manipulative, and very difficult to deal with. Now you say, Pastor Lutzer, we can't afford to give him the car. Well, in that instance, you do need to draw the line. You need to tell him that he has a certain length of time, maybe a month or something, and after that you want your car back and you're going to insist that you get the car back. Now, if he becomes angry, if he becomes judgmental, if he becomes critical, don't worry about it. This is not your fault. This is his responsibility. Because you cannot be accountable for the reaction of your brother and his wife. The book of Proverbs is filled with descriptions of the fool. One of those descriptions is that a fool does not listen to others. A fool uses other people. A fool never learns from experiences. A fool will always repeat the same stupidity. And really, the best way to deal with them, if possible, is to remove yourself from them because they never learn. Well, this has been a rather long answer, but I hope that you will be reconciled on this issue. I hope that the door to reconciliation is always open, but I'm not too hopeful based on what you've said. So take some action. Don't continue to be used. It's not good for you. It's not good for him or his wife. God bless you.
12: 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Thank you so much. 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
13: 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Hello again, I'm Brian. And years ago, when my kids were little, we had a single desktop computer I set up in our living room for the kids to use for their homework. And I worked really hard to make sure there was tons of security and other software on there to protect my kids from online dangers like pornography. And I thought it was working super well until we had a family from church over for dinner one night. As the kids were playing together, one of our guests showed my kids how to hack into the security software and turn it off. Ugh. Now, even to this day, the idea of protecting my kids from online dangers
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17: If you ask a lot of Christians and you don't set it up, you just go, hey, why should we be humble? The standard answer is, well, because we're sinners. And we are sinners. And the fact that we're sinners should contribute to our humility. But what you find in the history of the church and in our own experiences is when you build the idea of humility on the foundation of sin, it actually distorts and messes up the whole thing.
18: Welcome to Family Life Today, where we want to help you pursue the relationships that matter most. I'm Dave Wilson.
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18: Remember when we first got married? Anytime you asked me if I was good at something, what'd I say?
19: Yes. Every single time, no matter what it was, you know, I'd say, hey, can you do this? Are you very good at this? And every time he said, I'm great at this.
18: I was so
17: did you mean it?
18: Naive. No, I actually thought I was. I mean, one of them was we go snow skiing.
19: For the first time. And
18: she's like, are you good at this? I'm like, oh, I'm amazing. Now, all she needed to do is look, I have jeans on.
19: He starts going down the mountain. He hits the snow fence, you know, those orange.
17: Yeah.
19: Hits it. The whole fence wraps around him. His skis are flying off, his goggles, and he is laughing hysterically.
18: I thought that was the goal, to wipe out. Yeah, one of my pockets ripped off. And I'm like, yeah, I'm great at this.
19: But I do remember thinking, watching you go down the hill, I thought, it would be a ride to be married to this guy.
18: It's been 42 years. Is it a ride?
19: Totally is. And I love your confidence because I'm the opposite of that.
18: Well, I thought it'd be interesting to talk about that. Yeah, because we got Kelly Kapik back in the studio. You've written a book called You're Only Human, and I'm like acting like I'm superhuman. So anyway, welcome back.
17: Yeah, thank you.
18: I bring that up because I really was self-deceived.
17: Yeah.
18: I mean, my mom told me every day of my life, she was incredible, single mom. My dad walked out when I was a little boy, but my mom, every day, you are amazing. Uh-oh. You can do anything. I sort of believed
19: it. But most of us don't believe that. Yeah, mom, that's because you're my mom.
18: Yeah. Well, I shouldn't have believed it because obviously I wasn't very good. I mean, it said the same thing about ice skating. I couldn't even stand up. Oh, I'm great. So when you talk about you're only human, it's like we have limitations. Is it a good thing? We talked about this already, but is it a good thing to embrace those limitations?
17: Yeah, it is. So you do have these extremes, right? On the one hand, you have people who have a confidence that's not based in reality.
18: That was me.
17: And we call that arrogance,
18: that's
17: right?
19: Oh, there it is.
18: Hey, can we turn off his mic now?
17: And then we also deal with people, and this is pretty common in certain Christian circles, where we downplay gifts and strengths you have. Mm. And, you know, I remember years ago, there was like this ballet at our college and, you know, one of the students, she was an amazing dancer. And afterwards, one of my colleagues said, like, that was so amazing what you did. And she's like, well, it wasn't that good. And I think we actually train Christians to think that's how you're supposed to respond.
19: Yeah, that humble.
18: My mentor in college, I didn't come to Christ in my junior year, and this senior student actually discipled me, mentored me. And I'll never forget, Bill told me a story one time. He was mentoring this guy, and he was a young student, and he was teaching him how to speak and preach.
17: Right.
18: This guy gets up, gives this message, and Bill goes up to him and goes, "Dude, you killed it. That was awesome.
17: Yeah.
18: Great job." And the kid goes, "Oh, it wasn't me. It was all Jesus. I didn't do a very good job, but it was all Jesus." He goes, No. You did a really good job.
17: Yeah.
18: He goes, "No, it wasn't me. It was all Jesus." And finally, Bill said, I looked at him and said, "It wasn't that good."
17: Yeah, exactly. No, that's brilliant, you know? Right? Yeah.
18: But that's sort of what we do. We have that balance, right? And right. I was arrogant.
17: Well, I'm not on the clock here. I'm not getting paid to perform the marriage counseling thing right now. No, I'm not saying you are arrogant, but yes, there is one extreme that is arrogance, and the other is kind of self-hatred.
18: Yeah.
17: And belittling self. And part of thinking through Christian humility is rethinking it a little bit.
18: Let's rethink humility.
17: Yeah, yeah,
18: because that would be, you talk about in your book, I want to know, how do we understand this?
17: Well, you see this particularly in the second option of those two extremes is, if you ask a lot of Christians and you don't set it up, you just go, "Hey, why should we be humble?" The standard answer is, well, because we're sinners. And we are sinners, and the fact that we're sinners should contribute to our humility. But what you find in the history of the church and in our own experiences is, when you build the idea of humility on the foundation of sin, it actually distorts and messes up the whole thing. Because what's happening is, then if you, because we all like, yeah, we should be humble. So how do you grow in humility? By focusing on how bad you are.
19: Yeah.
17: That can breed self-hatred, all these other kinds of things. But if you realize, no, humility is based on the goodness of God's creation. And before their sin or fall, we were, as we talked about in day one, we're made to be dependent on God, dependent on our neighbor, and dependent on the earth. Those dependencies are fundamental to humility. Right? A humility is a right recognition. I am a good creature who's dependent on God, dependent on my neighbor, and dependent on the earth. It's just what you call realism, right? And so you're able to speak truthfully about strengths and weaknesses and those kind of things. And so there are ways to grow in humility. It's not, sometimes people are like, either you have it or you don't. But actually, rather than just beating yourself up, you can cultivate humility by learning to delight in other people. Rather than viewing everyone as competition, even if it's subtle, even in some Christian kind of baptized ways, to actually learn to look for other people's gifts and delight in them and enjoy them. And does that make sense?
19: Yeah.
17: Oh,
19: yeah.
17: I mean, think about, even we're talking about families. One of the things that my wife and I are very passionate about is resisting sibling rivalry. And from early on, trying to help kids learn to delight in one another and to celebrate one another. And that is hard. I'm not naive as a parent, but you've got to do it. And a lot of us parents, without meaning to, cultivate this competition between the kids, which is really unhealthy and hurts them. So humility is this recognition of the joy of being dependent on God and others and the earth.
18: How did you do that with your kids? The sibling rivalry thing.
17: Yeah, I mean, some of it's, I have permission to tell the story, but my son, who's older, 2 years older, has dyslexia and dysgraphia. We didn't find out till later, but that means, for listeners who don't know, reading in school has been super hard. Mm. And his sister, who's 2 years younger than him, is like always been amazing. And so when they were little, we had them share room till they were much older, and she would read to him every night.
18: Mm-hmm.
17: You know, I'd kind of do devotions and stuff, but she would read to him. And even though he was older, he would like need her to read to him. And and yet he was like this amazing kid with Legos and some other things. And it was trying to help her to learn to celebrate that.
18: Mm.
17: It actually did cultivate in them empathy. But it was like, no, this is your brother's time now, or this is your sister's. We're going to be here to support. I think, you know, those are some concrete examples.
18: Hey, let me just pause and say this. Our financial partners are the heartbeat of this ministry. And when you join this monthly giving community, you're not just donating, you're building something eternal.
19: And we'd be so honored to have you on the journey with us. We really would. So here's the question. Will you join us today?
18: I hope your answer is yes. And if it is, go to familylifetoday.com. You can click the donate button right there and become a part of the monthly partner program.
19: I remember there was a mom who was older than I was, and we were talking about sibling rivalry, and she said, I never complimented my kids in front of the other one. And I remember thinking, man, I don't know if that's a a good piece of advice. And so what we started doing is we started complimenting and seeing and noticing and then saying the gifts each child had.
17: Yeah, that's good.
19: It's cool. Isn't it cool that CJ is so good with tech stuff? Like, who is like him? Like, he's unbelievable. And then Cody and then Austin. And so to say distinctly, like, God makes us all so different. Isn't it fun to see how different your brother is? But if you only have things like, hey, I'm going to give everybody $5 for getting an A.
17: Right.
19: The son that's struggling in school, what's that going to be?

0: up, and it was amazing. And he could play a 12 string and all of that. And here's where I think it's interesting. We're more comfortable recognizing part of the reason diversity matters is people with different experiences and backgrounds help us see our blind spots. Mm. But people also help us see our strengths. Mm. And I think Christians sometimes unintentionally were like, oh, he's good at guitar. We don't want him to become arrogant. So we'll never say anything nice about it.
1: Yeah.
0: And I just want parents and Christians to know that's called manipulation, right? That's what we're doing. Yeah. We're manipulating people. Christians can speak truthfully and it's beautiful and we don't have to worry about that. But don't say things that aren't true. Don't say, Kelly, you're amazing at guitar when I suck, right? If your kid's no good at soccer. I mean, as a college professor, part of what we deal with is kids who've been told they're amazing and all of a sudden the best and the brightest and all of a sudden they realize they're not,
1: yeah,
0: right? And the wheels start to fall off. So it is about speaking truth and trying to figure out strengths and weaknesses and like lean into that. There are people who will walk up, three or four people will be talking and that person walks up and everyone just relaxes and feels comfortable. And they don't even realize it, but they've got the gift of hospitality. Mm. Other people need to help them see that they have that gift so they'll cultivate it. They'll use it without being nervous.
2: Probably, Dave, that's why I go up to people that I don't even know very well and will
0: this
2: say...
0: This is fascinating. You should have write a book about this.
1: Yeah, you should.
2: Because...
1: So I'm like, can we get on the airplane?
2: But Kelly, it's because I was so insecure growing up in my early 20s too. I have such a performance-oriented background that everyone was my competition. Mm. So I would see great things about people, but I would never say it because I felt like that whole, I hate you.
0: Yeah.
2: And then I couldn't get over it because it made me feel worse about myself.
0: Yeah.
2: But as I start to learn who Jesus says I am, I see these great things in people.
0: Yeah.
2: I want to tell them. And I can't tell you how often people have said, no one's ever told me that.
0: Yes.
2: I'm like, what? It's so obvious you have such a gift in this area. I wish we would do that more as Christians. And it's easy for me, so I'm not saying everybody can do it.
0: Recognizing our own gifts are difficult is because they're more natural. It doesn't mean we don't have to work at them, right?
2: Oh, yeah.
0: But because they do come a bit more naturally, we just assume everyone, you know, like I told you, like I can't spell to save my life. I'm not good at numbers. And I have a college, and I'm a professor and write books. And I just can't spell.
2: But you can write books.
0: And well, thanks to spell check. But I have a colleague who also has a PhD and he's like, honestly, if you just tried harder, I'm like, dude, it's not trying harder.
1: Wow.
0: And some of it's just until you meet people who don't have those things, it's hard for you to realize what's a gift, what, you know. So gifts require hard work, but there is just also difference.
2: Mm.
0: And when we're gifted at things, it's hard for us to recognize.
1: And it's hard, that's why I want to hear what you think about vulnerability, because it's hard to admit our limits.
0: Mm.
1: You know, you're talking in your book, You're Only Human is about our limits.
0: Yeah.
1: I think we spend most of our life covering up our limits. I don't have limits.
2: Wait, I think most people do see all their limits.
1: No, what I'm saying is we see them. We know them.
0: But we're hiding
1: them. We're not
0: going to
1: let you see them.
2: Oh, I see what you're saying.
1: So vulnerability means I take down the mask. I let you see the church for decades was a place you never could go and show limits. The people on the stage, the pastor, they're perfect. The other marriages sitting around me are better than mine. And so you put up the, I don't have limits, we're good.
0: Yeah.
1: When humility and vulnerability mean, no, we're not good.
0: Yeah.
1: And to be self-aware is to be able to show that. Is that true?
0: Oh, it's so good. I'm so glad you asked this because no one has asked that kind of question exactly in an interview. And it makes me think of, you know, Brene Brown.
1: Yeah.
0: And she did this TED talk on vulnerability. And last time I checked, I think it's like 60 million views.
2: Wow.
0: And one of her later, I don't think it's actually in a written form, it's an audio book. And it's like men, women, and vulnerability, something like that. And she tells this amazing story that I'd love for your listeners to hear, because she's signing books on vulnerability, you know, this kind of thing. And the huge line, and he says, this woman and two daughters come and a husband come, and she starts to sign the books. And the husband says to her, I really love your book. I love everything you have to say about vulnerability. And she says, thank you. And then the wife says, you know, let's go. And he's like, no, I have something else to ask Brene Brown. And the wife's like super uncomfortable. And she's like, no, we got to go. And the husband's like, no, I'm going to ask her something. And she's like, all right, me and the girls will be in the back. So it's just her and this line behind him. And he says, I noticed that when you write about vulnerability, you never write about men. And I love everything you have to say, but why don't you? And she said,

0: and she talks about it later. She said, oh, I thought I had a great answer. She just said, well, because I never study men. I just study women. And he said, oh, isn't that convenient? And then he said, because guys, when we try and be vulnerable, we get the blank kicked out of us. And then he said to her, before you start talking about those mean coaches and unfair dads and cruel dads and all that, he said, I'm just going to tell you, that woman and those girls that just went by, they would rather see me die on my white horse than fall off. In other words, and it was one of these like aha moments for her. Because what he was saying is, everyone likes to talk about vulnerability. Men are not really actually allowed. And I think that's worth us thinking through in terms of healthy vulnerability is worth exploring. Because it, yeah.
1: Do you guys feel like that? Is that true for you?
2: Oh, now
1: men?
2: You're going to go after us, huh?
1: I've never.
2: I'll let Kelly answer that
1: I've
2: one.
1: I've never thought of that because I value vulnerability so much. But do you feel like maybe even our society hasn't allowed men?
0: Well, I think the church, day one, when you told that story about being a 22-year-old newly married and getting lost in Boston and weeping about it, I think it was carrying all of that weight, right? Unspoken. It wasn't like you were putting it on him. And I do think there is just a weightiness there.
1: That men are carrying.
0: Yeah, that you know, and I think all of us carry, but I bring up the men part because I don't think it gets enough attention, you know, and it's at least worth spouses talking about.
2: Yeah, and I definitely feel that we live in a culture that is more open, I think, now to vulnerability, but there's still a sense as a man, as a husband, as a dad, as a worker, I should be good.
0: Yeah.
2: Not completely vulnerable and weak all the time. And so there's some that I got to sort of hold that, you know, I want my kids to think I can trust dad. He's strong.
0: Right.
2: But at the same time, I want them to know I'm not going to hide.
0: Right.
2: And so there's that tension. I'm guessing women feel the same thing. Mm.
0: My wife and I joke because for us, the chronic pain has been much more difficult than the cancer. But during cancer, she said with a smile, and we can now talk about it, but she said, listen, you got to keep your stuff together and shove it down, right? Yeah. And we laugh because, you know, she knows that's kind of inappropriate. But in another sense, in that situation, she didn't need me bleeding on her.
2: She needed some strength.
0: She needed strength. So I needed my friends to be, I needed to be vulnerable with my friends.
1: Yeah.
0: So I do think there's wisdom, right? This isn't about just like bleeding all over one another and always, it's like when you say with your kids, you don't tell your kids everything. It is interesting to scratch below the surface and figure out those areas, like, again, that when you talked about being young, when are we carrying weight and we don't realize we're carrying it, right? And I do feel that with students even, right? There is a certain sense of trying to be vulnerable, not sharing in inappropriate ways.
1: Yeah.
0: But, you know, you guys do so much marriage counseling and leading, and part of it is you don't want these people have a romanticized view of marriage.
1: Exactly.
0: It's got to be more healthy, right? It's got to be, we're finite and sinners, and we're trying to navigate that.
2: Mm. Yeah, and I think there's a balance of, even on this program, or I know when I preached, I was always hoping two things would happen. One, the listener would go, wow, he's like me.
0: Mm.
2: Or they're like me, they struggle in their marriage like we do.
0: Sure.
2: But the other side is I'm hoping they're going, but they have a victory in Jesus and a power in the Holy Spirit. I'm not sure I've accessed like that. I wanna be back, I wanna learn more, so both are true. It's sort of the sinner saint thing.
0: Yeah.
2: It's like there's a real righteousness in Christ.
0: Yep.
2: I can see it in you.
0: Mm.
2: At the same time, they're admitting that they're limited.
0: Yeah.
2: And they're only human, I guess in your terms. But both are true. That's a magnet. That's like, I want to be drawn to Christ through Kelly.
0: Yeah, no, that's beautiful. And part of what's so, and I'm so glad you brought up Jesus. I mean, part of what's remarkable.
2: We bring up Jesus on this show.
0: Yeah, that's good. But part of, that's a win. That's for a win right there.
2: That's what we're about.
0: Part of what's so stunning about, you know, the eternal Son of God becoming human is, he really is like us in all ways without sin. He becomes this sympathetic high priest. And part of the gospel that's so stunning is this sympathetic savior. But he's not just sympathetic. Hmm. He's not less than sympathetic, but he's a crucified and risen savior. Hmm. So he's sympathetic and can do something about it, right? It's kind of like if a student complains to another student about a grade, they can be sympathetic. If they complain to me and I have good reason, I can be sympathetic and fix it. And so I do think there's something powerful about the vulnerability in the incarnation, but it's not just sympathy. There's promise and the hope, like you were talking about.
1: And I think too,
2: that's a great picture for a family right there.
1: That's what I was thinking too.
2: Go ahead.
1: No, go ahead. You can.
2: No,
1: you
2: say it. I'm going to be humble and let you say it.
1: No, I was.
0: That's always a sign of humility when you say you're going to be humble. That's awesome.
2: I'm the most humble guy in this room.
1: Now I forget what I was going to say.
2: No, I just thought, Kelly, what you said, as a dad and as a husband, I thought, I want to be that. I want to be approachable by Ann and my boys, and now my grandkids and daughter-in-laws, because they know he's tender, he's vulnerable, but they also are drawn to strength, and he can help fix something. It's the incarnation of Jesus. The good news is we're called to live that out in our communities, but man, especially in our homes.
1: I think too, as a mom, I want my kids to be vulnerable with me. But as they get older and I have sons, I realize like they need to give that to Jesus. They need to be vulnerable with Jesus.
2: And their wives.
1: But I remember our son was cut from the NFL. He had pulled a hamstring and he was mad.
0: Oh, yeah.
1: He was mad at God. Mm-hmm. He was mad at all these circumstances and he was yelling.
2: He couldn't even run.
1: And I said, like, and he was being really, he's mad at God. He's mad at everybody.
0: Yeah.
1: But I remember saying, man, you need to just run or get on your bike and tell God everything. It's what David did in the Psalms. Yeah. Tell him everything you're feeling. He said he got on his bike. He puts on some Eminem music.
2: He said, I'm not listening to worship music right now.
0: Yeah.
2: I'm just going to,
1: And he said he was screaming at God. And then it led to a confession of, this is what I'm feeling. Yeah. These are my insecurities. And there's
0: this
1: beauty of helping our kids go there.
0: Yeah.
1: Like, tell him everything.
0: Yeah.
1: Because he loves you. Confess. Confession is really
0: huge.
1: Yes. I think it's something we as parents can urge our kids when we can't solve all their problems to go
2: to. We need to model it.
1: Yeah, model
2: as well.
0: I do think a very practical suggestion for individuals and families and communities is actually one of the ways we can cultivate humility and just embracing our humanity is to cultivate both gratitude and lament. Gratitude and lament, they're two sides of the same coin. I mean, when I hear your son's story, part of what's going on there, it's actually an embracing of your humanity. And it sounds like it's not trusting God, but it's actually the opposite. You're angry with God because you actually are acknowledging his sovereignty.
1: Yeah.
0: And it is like, God, I mean, the Psalms, 40% of the Psalms are lament. And it's like, God, where were you? Why this? Why not? How is this?
2: How long? Kind
0: of questions. Yeah. Those are actually... Cultivating laments help us recognize our humanity and it is an expression of humility. And gratitude is the flip side. It's not making stuff up that you're grateful for. There's just so much, all good gifts are from above. It's interesting. I've worked with some Christian psychologists. One is Robert Emmons from UC Davis, and for 20 years been studying gratitude. Just as a secular, in psychology, although he's a Christian. And they found if you have someone start a gratitude journal and do it for 30 days, and all you have to do is every day write 5 things you're grateful for. And it can be like a really crisp apple.
2: Yeah.
0: Someone was nice to me at the grocery store. You do that for 30 days. There's all these empirical things that change. You tend to sleep a little longer. Blood pressure goes down. All these kind of, it's fascinating.
2: Wow.
0: Well, gratitude is an expression of like, I am not making this whole thing happen. I need others. I need God. And gratitude is that expression of that. So anyways, I do think this stuff can sound very heady, but just the simple practices of gratitude and lament are really powerful. They're actually acts of worship.
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5: 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Now, don't get me wrong. I have no regrets about marrying my wife, Sarah. We love each other so very much, and we're both committed to spending the rest of our lives together working hard to improve our relationship. But one of the things we've always had a hard time agreeing upon is money. I mean, I'm a spender. She's a saver. I get stressed about carrying any kind of debt whatsoever, but she isn't too bothered by it. And I don't think we're alone in our conflict here, because according to research, about 1 in 3 couples say the main source of conflict in their marriage is money. 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
7: Historians report that artists in the early church were tempted to make their living from the production of idols. Some justified their actions by saying they must live. 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
8: The Apostle Paul said Christians should hold forth the word of life. 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
9: I engaged a security guard in casual conversation at an exhibit hall at a Christian convention. Kevin had been on hand for the entire 3 days of this convention of Christian leaders from across the country. I said to Kevin, "I'm curious, has anyone talked to you this week about Jesus Christ and your relationship with him?" He answered, "No." As we talked, he said that he was aware of the Christian faith. He knew about the death, burial, and resurrection of Jesus Christ, but he had never placed his faith in Christ personally. After further explaining what's involved, I suggested to Kevin that we pray together and he could invite Christ to come into his life. I told him God was ready and he could confess and believe and call on the Lord according to Romans 10. After we prayed together, he said, "I've been putting this off for a long time," and he thanked me for urging him to respond to the Lord. You probably know people like Kevin who will receive Christ with just a little encouragement. This is Jerry Wiles.
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14: It's 86 and partly cloudy. Wind is from the south at 5 to 10 miles per hour. Today, thunderstorms with a high in the upper 90s. Tonight, clear with a low in the upper 70s. Then tomorrow, thunderstorms with a high in the upper 90s. Tomorrow night, clear with a low in the upper 70s. It's 86 and partly cloudy.
15: 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I'm Chuck Bentley with My Money Life from Crown. 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Different spending habits, financial priorities, or budgeting decisions can quickly turn into conflict. That's why Ephesians 4:2-3 holds great wisdom. Paul wrote, "Be completely humble and gentle. 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It's easy to assume our approach to finances is the right one. Humility reminds us that we don't have all the answers. Humility helps us listen and understand before trying to be understood. Many money arguments aren't really about numbers. They're about fear, expectations, and deeply held values. 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Your spouse may not see things exactly as you do at the moment, but patient conversations can often accomplish more than heated debates. Financial growth, like spiritual growth, takes time and patience. 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That's important because in marriage, winning an argument is never the ultimate goal. Instead of wondering, how do I get my way, think, how do we honor God together? When couples approach money with humility, gentleness, patience, and love, financial disagreements become opportunities for growth rather than division. This September, we're celebrating all that God has done through Crown over the last 50 years. Join us September the 10th through the 12th in Knoxville, Tennessee. Register today at crown.org/50years.
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I wonder if 268 years from now, we'll be singing some of the favorite praise and worship songs that are sung in our churches in 2026. Hi, I'm Dawn Ray. 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Draw closer. I ask because Come Thou Fount of Every Blessing, sung by Jennifer Shaw just now, is 268 years old. It was at age 23 that Robert Robinson penned this hymn for a sermon that he was giving on Pentecost Sunday, and it has survived, still a beloved hymn sung in many churches and a reminder of God's faithfulness. That second stanza, "Here I raise mine Ebenezer, hither by thy help I'm come," that language was taken from 1 Samuel 7:12, where Samuel talked about God's faithfulness and raising up this stone monument, saying, "God has helped us thus far," and it was a reminder of God's faithfulness. What a hymn. The whole story of how this came to be and a testimony of Robert Robinson is on our webpage, khcb.org, the hymn of the month. 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

Would it surprise you to learn that the father of one of the greatest preachers of all time did a stint in prison? 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Hi, I'm Dawn Ray. The Gospel Coalition tells the story of how John Spurgeon, father to famed preacher Charles, lost all of the family's possessions when he owned a business and he found himself in debt. He wasn't able to pay his creditors despite selling all that the family owned, including two-year-old Charles's cot that he slept on. And John went to jail because he couldn't pay his creditors. Spending time in prison due to debt was humiliating in 1837, but it would be used by God to bring about greater things for both John Spurgeon and his young son, Charles. Charles had to go live with his grandparents, and that's where he developed a very close-knit relationship with his grandfather, who was a preacher. Charles also grew to love Puritan literature, and he experienced spiritual influences that helped prepare him for his future ministry. He had such a marvelous time living with his grandparents. His very final book that he wrote was called Memories of Stambourne. And the author of this article, Rob Trevay, reminds us, as parents, trusting God with the children's circumstances, it can be even harder than trusting him with our own. But God's providence, it extends to our kids as well. What happened to John, father to Charles Spurgeon? We'll come back in a few minutes and I'll share that part of the story with you on KHCB.

0: 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Pastor Nairn can be contacted through Second Baptist Church of Pasadena. We'll give you details following today's study of God's Word. Now here's Pastor Michael Nairn of Second Baptist Church of Pasadena, Texas.
1: I'm sorry if you've heard this before, but one of my favorite jokes is the fellow who walks into the psychiatrist and he said, "Doc," he said, "I'm dead." And the doc trying to help him, he says, "Are you serious?" He said, "I'm very serious." And so the doc tried every way he could to convince the man that he was really alive, because he was. He was sitting there talking to him. And the doc suddenly came upon an inspiration. He took a pen from his desk. And as the man was sitting there with his hands outstretched, the doc reached over and stabbed the man with the pen. But before he did it, he asked him, he said, "Sir, do dead men bleed?" And the man said, "Of course, dead men don't bleed." So the doc stabbed him. Blood came out, oozing out. And the man looked at his hand in amazement and wonder, and he said, "Doc, dead men do bleed." Sometimes being blinded to reality causes you to somehow make assumptions and begin to reason in a way that's damaging and full of deceit and untruths. Remember last week when we read the story, or began to read the story Jesus had in Luke, about the rich man and Lazarus, the poor man, who both died, and the rich man ended up in hell. And I just want to remind you of the realities that we already covered and introduce a couple of others. First reality is death is inevitable. Over and over, Scripture is very honest. It's appointed unto man once to die. He on that very day when he dies, Psalm says, when his breath departs, his plans perish. Everything's gone. One of the saddest places, Scripture says that as soon as we die and we are gone, the next day we're like grass, a field of grass, where your place as a blade of that grass is gone, and no one can even find the place where you belonged. Life is that way. All the more reason to understand that eternity is much more important than life here, even though life here is blessed and good if we follow the Lord. Second reality is everyone will spend eternity in one of two places. Over and over, Jesus said, "You either go to hell or you go to heaven." That's your eternal destinations. Third reality is there's no end to the torment in hell. I went over these last week, but I do this to set the stage for the ending ones. There's no end to the torment in hell. Jesus said that over and over again. It's an eternal fire, he said in Matthew 25. He said it's a blazing furnace. There'll be weeping and gnashing of teeth in Matthew 13. In Revelation 14, the smoke of their torment goes up forever and ever, and they have no rest by day or night. Remember that Jesus compares hell to the Valley of Hinnom, where the people of Israel wickedly sacrificed their babies to the god Moloch in fire. It became the trash dump outside the walls of Jerusalem, the Valley of Hinnom, filled with maggots and a fire that constantly went to burn garbage. And that was what Jesus likened hell to, where the worm doesn't die and the fire doesn't go out. The separation is hopelessly forever. 2 Thessalonians, they'll suffer the punishment of eternal destruction away from the presence of the Lord and from the glory of his might. Hopelessly, there will be no opportunity to mend that or fix that. This is the second death, Revelation 20 says. And then I ask the question at the end, where will you spend eternity? Perfect peace in God's presence with fear, with no fear it will ever end? You won't be afraid of that? Or a never-ending punishment with no hope it will ever end? No fear it will ever end in heaven, no hope it will ever end in hell. So, he says in Luke 16, verse 27, the rich man says, "I beg you, Father Abraham, send Lazarus back to my father's house, for I have five brothers, so that he may warn them, lest they also come into this place of torment. He now becomes concerned about those still left behind. I admire that moment where he realizes he can't change, but my gosh, I've got a whole family back there. Some of us, sadly, are not paying attention to those around us who are going to suffer that torment. But Abraham said, they have Moses and the prophets. Let them hear them. And he said, no, Father Abraham, but if someone goes to them from the dead. This is before Jesus raises from the dead. I love this moment. If you miss this, you miss a beautiful moment. But if someone goes to them from the dead, they will repent. And he said to him, if they don't hear Moses and the prophets, neither will they be convinced if someone should rise from the dead. As I think about that moment right there, Abraham's not saying, hey, there's not going to be one who rises from the dead, but they're not going to believe him any more than the other. You see, when after Jesus does all his miracles, he's on the cross, and what do they say to him? The dumbest thing. They say to him, if you just come down off that cross and save the two guys with you and yourself, then we'll believe. No, they didn't believe with everything else. If you're not believing the pull of the Holy Spirit in your life right now, you're not going to believe something else. It's not about the outward things. It's about the knocking of God on the door of your heart. The fifth reality is truth will be clear to you when you get there. You'll realize, and your choice will be sealed then. Revelation 20:10 says, and the devil who had deceived them was thrown into the lake of fire and sulfur, where the beast and the false prophet were, and they will be tormented day and night forever and ever. Do you hear that? Your choice is sealing you. But Philippians 2:8 says, and being found in human form, Jesus humbled himself by becoming obedient to the point of death, even the death on a cross, and therefore God has highly exalted him because he obediently died for you and me. And he's bestowed on him the name that is above every name, so that at the name of Jesus every knee should bow in heaven and on earth and under the earth, and every tongue confess that Jesus Christ is Lord, to the glory of God the Father. Both Lazarus and the rich man were seeing the reality. And at the end of time, even those who have fought against Christ will see that their understanding, their choices, their beliefs were wrong, and he was real. Timothy McVeigh famously chose to blow up the Murrah Federal Building. My uncle was there across the street. He had parked his delivery van just across the street from the Murrah Building. When he went outside after the enormous blast, the van had been vaporized. It was almost totally gone. But Timothy McVeigh was imprisoned. And as he got ready to go to his death, he was famous for saying that he was not afraid, that he knew that his choice was that he had made the right decision. And so McVeigh quoted Invictus, the poem Invictus, that says, I am the master of my fate. I am the captain of my eternity, whatever the words were, I forget. And McVeigh said, I'm not afraid. He said, if I go to hell, he said, I will conquer it like I've conquered everything else. And I will be in good company with fighter pilots and others. The truth is, friends of mine have said, hell, Mike, we're going to hell. We're just going to go to hell with all our friends who are going to hell, and we're going to party like hell. I'm afraid that Scripture tells you that that's not going to be a partying place. The sixth reality is that God doesn't desire anyone to go there. He doesn't. Ezekiel 18, God says, rid yourselves of all the offenses you have committed and get a new heart and a new spirit, he's saying, from me. Why will you die, people of Israel? I take no pleasure in the death of anyone, declares the sovereign Lord. Repent and live. Did you hear that? For everybody who's ever told me God sends me to hell, I point them to this. And 2 Peter 3:9 says,

0: salvation, that he gave his only son. He sent Jesus, that whoever believes in him should not perish but have eternal life. For God did not send his son into the world to condemn the world, but in order that the world might be saved through him. Whoever believes in him is not condemned. Now, you can't stop there, though. It says, but whoever does not believe has condemned themselves, is what he's pointing to. They're condemned already because, he qualifies it, he, that person who does not believe, has not believed in the name of the only Son of God. Man, here's the thing, men and women. Here's the thing. Psalm 130, verse 3 and 4 says, if you, O Lord, kept a record of sins, Lord, who could stand? But with you there is forgiveness. Now, you could stop there, and that would fill your heart, because he knows your sins. He knows my sins. He knows all of our sins. He knew them before you were born, and yet he's patient, and he provides for you a moment of repentance at many different points, like right now. He's providing and drawing you right now to himself. But with you, there is forgiveness. And then there's a comma, and it says, there's forgiveness with you so that we can, with reverence, serve you. Is that so that we can be obedient and he can bring us into subjection? No. If you think being obedient to God is just because he demands you to do what he says, you've missed something. Let me end with this. This is my favorite illustration I ever used with youth. I would look at some kid out in the youth group and I'd say, hey, let's pretend for just a minute that you're my son. And everybody would laugh, and I'd say, not that I'm offering that, but just pretend you're my son. And I come home one day and I say, hey, son, I have a job for you to do. And what would be your question? And the kid would always say, what's the job? And I'd say, well, I'm not going to tell you, but if you don't do it, I'm going to wallop the daylights out of you. And I tell him, that's the way we treat God sometimes. We think he's just waiting to beat us up and to be ugly to us if we don't obey. And I said, well, the job is that I want you to clean up the garage. But here's the kicker. Think about this as I close today. If you are a kid who's worried about doing what's right, you'll clean that garage because you don't want to get in trouble. But if you're a kid that loves your dad, as you clean that garage, you're saying, how would dad want this? Boy, would dad like this? And you do things so that when dad comes and inspects the garage, he goes, wow, that's good, kid. Hey, Junior, that's good. That's the heart of the one who realizes with reverence we want to serve him. Where will you spend eternity, my friend?
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Hi, I'm Dawn Ray. Aren't you thankful? I know I am, that our past failures, they don't prevent future fruitfulness. TheGospelCoalition.org sharing a story about the childhood of famed preacher Charles Spurgeon. His father was once in prison. He served time because he couldn't pay the debt that he owed his creditors. But after his release, John Spurgeon, the God story continues. He worked as a merchant clerk, and he became increasingly involved in church ministry. Eventually, God would have him serve as a pastor at Tollesbury Congregational Church. Now, this happened back in the 1800s, and under his leadership, the congregation grew from about 25 members to nearly 500. When the person that took over after John retired, he had to build a new building. He had to expand the ministry. It just goes to show you that failure doesn't have the final word. God restores broken lives, and he uses ordinary people for extraordinary kingdom purposes. His providence, it may look hidden when the details of our lives seem to be ending, but God, those two favorite words in all of Scripture, he gives us a glimpse into his purpose and plan as we continue to take one step and then another, following after him. He reminds us in Matthew 6:33, seek first the kingdom of God. What a wonderful story of God's redemption. You'll find it at thegospelcoalition.org. 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
1: It's 91 and partly cloudy. Wind is from the south-southwest at 10 to 15 miles per hour. Today, thunderstorms with a high in the upper 90s. Tonight, clear with a low in the upper 70s. Then tomorrow, thunderstorms with a high in the upper 90s. Tomorrow night, clear with a low in the upper 70s. It's 91 and partly cloudy.

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1: Life was ideal. Rich stepfather with a trophy wife and perfect children. Lavish house, beautiful pool, exotic vacations, the ideal home. So people thought. But my parents taught us the art of masquerade. Nobody knew my real life. My stepdad hated children, especially me, and spoke to me only to give me orders or verbal abuse. It didn't bother Mom that he hated me because this was a life of convenience for her. But for both of us, life became desperate after he died and left us nothing. Still, I kept up the masquerade, pretending to be happy. At 18, I eloped with a guy who became a police officer, but it wasn't long before he loved the job more than me. When he died preventing a robbery, I was suddenly a single mom. But at the funeral, I wore my mask and showed no emotion. Then a week later, my mom died. Though I maintained my facade, I fell into a black hole of despair and was desperate for someone to help me out of the pain. A friend gave me a Bible, and I started reading it. I learned that Jesus knew me for who I was, inside despite my masquerade. Even more amazing, he loved me so much, he died for me. I was desperate to know this Jesus, someone who actually cared about me. When I met him, he freed me from my life of deception. He'll do the same for you. I'm Jeannie Haverstick. If the Son, therefore, shall make you free, he shall be free indeed.
0: If you would like to be free from the weight of sin by accepting Jesus Christ as Lord and Savior, call 1-888-NEED-HIM right now. Free Indeed is a production of Pacific Garden Mission, 1458 South Canal Street, Chicago, Illinois, 60607. 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
3: There's an alligator in my kitchen. It's not your typical 911 call, not even in Florida, but that's exactly the reason a Florida woman dialed for help. Police released some of the audio from this distressing phone call.

The dialogue between the woman and the operator is almost comical. "How big would you say the alligator is?" "Oh, I'd say about 6 or 7 feet," she replied, as though this was an everyday event. Other than dialing for help, all she could do was get out of her house and wait for help to come. It's humorous, but it illustrates an important point often lost on us when we face the spiritual equivalent. When it comes to spiritual battle, when the enemy goes on the offensive in your life, let your response be the same. It's a foe too great for you, but not for Jesus. He's our warrior, our defender, and our deliverer. Welcome to Haven Today. I'm David Wolin, sharing the great story that's all about Jesus here in this first week of August, and we're continuing in a series called The King We Need. If you've been with me this week, then you already know we're in the book of 1 Samuel, as the children of Israel are on the doorstep of a new era. It's the era of kings, and they've been yearning for one, and they'd soon ask for one, just like all the other nations, but clearly that kind of king is not the true king they need. Of course, now we can point to the king they needed, and we know him by name. The true and greater king is, of course, the Lord Jesus. He is the king we need. And as we look through the Bible, we see three offices among God's people. There were prophets, priests, and kings. Israel needed all three, but no human could ever fulfill that role perfectly, let alone all three at once. No human being, that is, until God became man. And there we find Jesus fulfilling all of them all at once. Which means when you read the Old Testament, this is one of the ways you can see the tension that only Christ can resolve. He's the prophet we need, he's the priest we need, and he is the king we need. And this is one of the reasons on Haven Today we say, every day, it's all about Jesus. That's not an exaggeration, it's something that every page of Scripture is doing. It is pointing us to Jesus. And we can say that with confidence because Jesus himself taught us this in Luke 24, that the Old Testament, all of it, points to him. And that's why at Haven, we published an exclusive resource called Christ in All the Scriptures, Reading and Praying Through the Bible in a Year. This is a hardback book with a weekly Bible reading schedule with devotional summaries for each section of Scripture. 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And again, this is a totally unique resource available only through Haven. 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Well, there are so many gifts we receive from God our Father. Jesus himself reminds us that our Father knows how to give those good gifts to those who ask. But the greatest gift of all truly is the gift of our Savior, whose sacrifice makes a way for sinners like you and me to receive forgiveness. And since that's true for all who are in Christ, how can we not therefore also grant forgiveness to others around us? And for that, as in all things, we look to Jesus. Here's Forgiven from Sovereign Grace.

The song was Forgiven by Sovereign Grace, opening this Haven Today. I'm David Wolin, and the words of that song drive home why the good news of Jesus Christ is so good. For the one who knows how great, how insurmountable is their debt of sin, that person is the one who, receiving forgiveness, will love Christ much. And then by contrast, Jesus also says, whoever has been forgiven little loves little. In the words of Psalm 32, happy are those whose transgression is forgiven, whose sin is covered. Happy are those to whom the Lord imputes no iniquity and in whose spirit there is no deceit. While I kept silence, my body wasted away through my groaning all day long. For day and night your hand was heavy upon me. My strength was dried up as by the heat of summer. Have you ever felt like that in your walk with Jesus? In one sense, being sin sick is like a flashing dashboard light telling you something is wrong in your relationship with the Lord. And yet, in Christ, even this can be a mercy of God, because the very fact that you feel conviction of sin and a desire to draw near to Jesus once again, that's the Holy Spirit at work in you. Those who are children of light long for the light. Most every Christian does, yes, have moments or even seasons of drifting away from the Lord, but he's so faithful to draw us back to himself once more to the foot of the cross, where we find his mercy and grace. And so Psalm 32 continues and gives us that assurance, saying, then I acknowledged my sin to you, and I did not hide my iniquity. I said, I will confess my transgressions to the Lord, and you forgave the guilt of my sin. Therefore, let all who are faithful offer prayer to you. Amen. Well, I hope those words bring some peace to your heart, especially if you're troubled today, whether it's because of the sin of other people toward you, or maybe you're under the conviction of your sin, or maybe it's just the weariness of this broken world. Whatever it may be, if you're on a midnight journey that feels impossibly long right now, take heart. In Christ, the dawn is coming, and as we wait, we can look to him. We feed on his word, and he sustains us. And with that in mind, let's turn now to God's word and the final section of a three-part message out of 1 Samuel chapter 7, which, although it's in the middle of the Old Testament and does not mention Jesus by name, it's so clear that God is pointing to, he's foreshadowing the Messiah yet to come and the great sacrifice he would make on behalf of his people. The Lord was at work. The Lord was changing hearts and bringing Israel to repentance. And in this final section, there is great wisdom for you and me as followers of Jesus today, for how we also can continue to live in his light and hold on to hope. Now, at the start of 1 Samuel 7, 20 years had passed, 20 years of living under the thumb of the Philistines. God's people no longer had the power to resist their enemy. And this was true, actually, in more ways than one. Militarily, there was no ability to defend themselves against the Philistines, but there was an even greater enemy. The enemy of their souls had also ensnared them, seduced them with the gods of Canaan and the idol worship that went with it, and that bondage was even greater. And yet it was God's will to free his people from both, a divine rescue that began with a longing and lament. After many long years, their hearts were yearning for the Lord once more. They were hungry. They were thirsty for the things of God. And in one climactic moment, God used the prophet Samuel to call his entire nation of Israel to repentance. And that was the first key point, that there is no forgiveness without repentance. And yet, repentance alone is not sufficient. Repentance does not atone for sin. That was Israel's great need, and not just theirs. That's the great need of every human being in history. There is none who is righteous before God except the Lord Jesus Christ alone. Sin must be atoned for. In the Old Testament, when atonement is made, it's always through the shed blood of a sacrifice.
As Hebrews 9:22 puts it, the law requires that nearly everything be cleansed with blood, and without the shedding of blood there is no forgiveness. And so here in 1 Samuel 7, it's Christ's future sacrifice being foreshadowed. The enemy is coming for the people of Israel. They are far too great for them. If the Lord does not intervene and save them, all is lost. They don't try to save themselves. Instead, they plead with Samuel, the prophet that God had appointed as their mediator, saying, "Do not stop crying out to the Lord for us, that he may rescue us." And so then and there, Samuel sacrificed a lamb as an offering on their behalf before the Lord, and then he cried out to the Lord on their behalf. And that was the second key point, that repentance is not enough. We need a mediator to make atonement. Samuel did that for them then and pointed to an even greater mediator, the great mediator yet to come. And in that moment, God's response was immediate. He thundered from heaven with such a mighty thunder that the Philistines were thrown into a panic. Now just think about that for a second. Have you ever been inside a house when it's struck by lightning? It's quite an experience. It's not the light that startles and shakes you. It happens too fast to register. It's the thunder. It comes right with the flash, instantaneous and so powerful and deafening that it rattles you from the inside out. It's startling. It's even scary. But after a moment or two, you calm down and you go looking for the breaker box. But what about the Philistines' reaction? This is not a small band of green recruits. This is battle-hardened leaders of the Philistines coming against Israel. They're seasoned warriors out for blood. What must that thunder have been like to throw the entire army into a panic? Well, I think it was more than just the thunder. Whatever was happening, they were seeing and experiencing the wrath of God unveiled and turned on them. And what a terrifying thought that is. The wrath of God is a real thing. The Bible testifies to this reality from cover to cover. The wrath of God strikes terror even to the bravest of the brave. And so they turned and fled before Israel, who, even without weapons of war in their hands, pursued them and routed them. This was a defining moment for this generation of Israel. In a single day, the Lord set them free. Free from their earthly enemies and their spiritual enemy. The Lord brought them back to himself. He accepted the atoning sacrifice made on their behalf. They did not accomplish this for themselves. It was the Lord's doing. He saved them. They simply cried out in faith, "Please, save us." Now, what happened next is, I think, one of the most important and helpful parts in this story. Look at what Samuel did when the battle was over. Verse 12. Then Samuel took up a stone and set it up between Mizpah and Shen. He named it Ebenezer, saying, "Thus far the Lord has helped us." What was Samuel doing here? I can summarize it with one final point. God's delivered people recall and recount his mighty works. God's delivered people recall and recount his mighty works. Now, why a stone? Samuel was following in the pattern of Joshua. After Israel had crossed over the Jordan because of a miracle of the Lord, Joshua built a monument with 12 stones to help recall in the future what God had done. Now Samuel was doing the same thing, but with a profound depth of meaning that was specific to this moment. Now, I wonder, what came to your mind when you heard the word Ebenezer? For most of us, it might be a miserly old man popping into our brains, Ebenezer Scrooge. We're thinking of Charles Dickens' Christmas Carol, but the name Ebenezer in Hebrew means stone of help. And Samuel didn't think that up out of the blue. Back on that disastrous day 20 years earlier when Israel had faced the Philistines and lost, that story began with these words. Now Israel went out to battle against the Philistines. They encamped at, get this, Ebenezer. You see, for Israel, the place called Ebenezer, which we know means stone of help, might have seemed like the ultimate in cruel irony. Stone of help? That was where God had apparently failed to help them.
And every time this generation over the past 20 years had heard the name Ebenezer, they likely thought something like, why didn't God help us? Ebenezer was their place of defeat. Now, the place where Samuel raised the stone he called Ebenezer was a different location, but that didn't matter. He was correcting and reframing Israel's memory. God had been helping them in the way they had needed it most, by bringing them to the point where they were at the end of themselves and on their knees in repentance. And that's something that you can only see by God's grace when you look backwards on what he's done. And so this new Ebenezer eclipses the previous one. Now, when Israel hears the name Ebenezer, they'll think, yes, truly, God is a stone of help. They'll recall the words of Samuel at that moment. Thus far, the Lord has helped us. Now, what about your own life? How has the Lord helped you? Can you look back on your life? When you think back, do you hear the cadence of God's grace in your own story? How has God helped you? What reminders have you given yourself to call to mind his goodness and his faithfulness? We need those reminders. We're so forgetful, so prone to get discouraged and to fall away from the Lord, especially in seasons of prosperity. And we so need to recall to mind what God has done, to remember that he has not forgotten. He stands ready in Christ to help us again. He's even helping us right now. Let me close with a few words from Psalm 77, verses 11 through 14. I think these were perhaps written with this very moment in mind, or at least others like it in Israel's history. It says, I will remember the deeds of the Lord. Yes, I will remember your miracles of long ago. I will consider all your works and meditate on all your mighty deeds. Your ways, God, are holy. What God is as great as our God? You are the God who performs miracles. You display your power among the peoples. Will you pray with me? Oh Lord, you are the ever faithful, patient, gracious, covenant-keeping God. Your kindness and your mercy never ceases. And by your grace, Lord, you've drawn us near. Lord Jesus, you became our mediator. Your death satisfies every requirement of justice and the wrath that our sin deserves. Oh Lord, but you didn't stop there. You even made us sons and daughters. You've prepared a future for us with you forever. So today, would you tune our hearts afresh to hear and even sing your grace to the glory of our Redeemer. Amen. Come.

0: Well, it's a familiar phrase in that great old hymn, "Here I raise my Ebenezer, hither by thy help I've come." But of course, the language is old-fashioned. The hymn is from 1758, but it's calling us to remember and to proclaim Jesus as our rock, our deliverer, our stone of help, that is to say, our Ebenezer. And this beautiful version of "Come Thou Fount" comes from Hilary Scott and the Scott family. This is Haven Today. I'm David Wolin. It's been such a joy to make our way through these passages in 1 Samuel this week and seeing how they really do point us to Jesus and help us to see how all of the Bible does this. And in fact, that's why I'd love to send you this wonderful resource published exclusively from Haven called "Christ in All the Scriptures, Reading and Praying Through the Bible in a Year." It's a hardback that functions as a daily companion to your regular Bible reading. And as you make your way through each book of the Bible, you'll find overviews and insights to help you pick up the foreshadowing and prophecies, the key themes and types and tensions that all point us to Jesus. And all the Bible does this. Jesus said that himself, that all the law, the prophets, and the Psalms, the complete Old Testament points to him. And this book will help you see that as you engage God's Word. And I'd love to send you "Christ in All the Scriptures" with our thanks for your help as we enter the back half of the summer. 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Well, I'm David Wolin, inviting you to come back again next time. We'll be keeping it all about Jesus. We always do. It's the great story here on Haven Today.
1: One verse, one moment. God speaking into your day. Here's the KHCB verse of the week. From Psalm 34, verse 8. "Oh, taste and see that the Lord is good. Blessed is the man that trusteth in him. Oh, taste and see that the Lord is good. Blessed is the man that trusteth in him." We're KHCB, helping you draw closer to the heart of Jesus Christ.
2: I'm Steve O'Dell with Mission Network News. In the Middle East, it's a waiting game to see who will put their guns down first. Later, Japanese Christians mobilize in the wake of another disaster. Last week, Hamas agreed to a deal that could see the Gaza Strip transition to civil governance. The deal calls for Hamas to hand over its weapons in stages and Israel to withdraw its troops from Gaza. But despite the step, the same deadlock remains. Hamas says it won't implement the deal until Israel stops airstrikes and withdraws. Israel says it will not do so until Hamas is fully disarmed. For the people of Israel, Eric Mock with Slavic Gospel Association says the deal's success or failure won't change the danger they live under.
3: There's never any news that they hear that would tell them that they should be any less prepared or concerned about the days ahead.
2: That's partly rooted in what radical Islamic groups stand for regarding Israel.
3: Even with the hopefulness of Hamas handing down their weapons, the ideology does not change.
2: Believers in Christ are no strangers to unyielding resolve, but for them, their resolve is to share the good news of Jesus. According to Mock, for Messianic Jews and Christians living in Israel,
3: their calling is to preach the Lord Jesus Christ.
2: SGA's partners in Israel want to expand biblical training, leading to more church plants.
3: Pray for God to raise up these men and that these men would have a hunger for being trained in his word. Those are two really critical needs.
2: Next, why is Saudi Arabia striking targets in Iraq and potentially gearing up for war against the Iran-backed Houthis? Rob, with Middle East Concern, says that Islam is primarily split between two sects, Sunni and Shia. Iran is the dominant Shia Muslim power.
4: This religious identity helps connect the countries together. Sometimes it's described as the Shia arc or the Shia crescent.
2: Meanwhile, Saudi Arabia is the dominant Sunni Muslim nation. The ancient religious split has been weaponized into axes of power and influence.
4: The relationship between Iran and Saudi Arabia has always been very turbulent, actually.
2: While this division is helpful to understand why Iran supports Iraq, Hamas, and the Houthis, and why Saudi Arabia aligns with the U.S. and other Gulf nations to undermine Iran, Rob says that we cannot oversimplify the region.
4: I'm hearing from inside Iran, for example, that more and more people are turning to Christ. There is a spiritual vacuum there, and people are seeking after something that is much more substantial and that gives them a hope.
2: Constant war brings great suffering to the Middle East, but it also opens new doors for ministry.
4: We need to be able to adapt to a situation, and we need to be able to understand the signs of the times.
2: Pray for the needy and displaced in the Middle East. And severe summer heat continues to threaten earthquake survivors in southern Japan. 1 week after a pair of high-magnitude earthquakes rocked Kyushu,
5: many of them are still without running water or electricity.
2: A3's Robert Adair says the body of Christ in Japan is ready, but waiting to respond.
5: The government's still doing the initial relief work and clearing up damage, so the church doesn't want to get in the way of that. But the church wants to come in and help meet felt and spiritual needs as quickly as possible. Several of our alumni are in the middle of that conversation.
2: Some pastors trained by A3 have made quick trips to the epicenter.
5: They've been delivering drinks and small supplies, but also trying to better understand the situation on the ground.
2: Believers are working across denominational lines to coordinate a response that puts the love of Jesus into action.
5: Over the next days and weeks, churches and organizations will be coming together to try to figure out a plan. What are their actual needs? And then how can those needs be met without overwhelming the local responders or becoming a burden to them?
2: The biggest need right now, prayer.
5: Pray for the people being impacted by this heat wave. Pray that people would not have heat stroke, that they'd get the water they need, that the electricity would come back online quickly. Pray for the people near the epicenter of this earthquake who are still at relatively high level of risk just due to the lack of resources in the middle of a heat wave.
2: 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I'm Steve O'Dell.
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Yet Not I, But Through Christ in Me by Selah. 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Some of our staff will be attending, and I hope you'll come by and say hello. 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Your story is so important. 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Truly, we

0: This is Max McLean. Paul's conversion to faith in Jesus changed his life. Now he was considered dangerous. Listen to the Bible from Acts chapter 9. Then Ananias went to the house. Placing his hand on Saul, he said, "Brother Saul, the Lord Jesus, who appeared to you on the road as you were coming here, has sent me so that you may see again and be filled with the Holy Spirit." Immediately, something like scales fell from Saul's eyes and he could see again. He got up and was baptized, and after taking some food, he regained his strength. Saul spent several days with the disciples in Damascus. At once he began to preach in the synagogues that Jesus is the Son of God. All those who heard him were astonished and asked, "Isn't he the man who raised havoc in Jerusalem among all those who call on this name? And hasn't he come here to take them as prisoners to the chief priests?" Yet Saul grew more and more powerful and baffled the Jews living in Damascus by proving that Jesus is the Christ. After many days had gone by, the Jews conspired to kill him, but Saul learned of their plan. His followers took him by night and lowered him in a basket through an opening in the wall. When he came to Jerusalem, he tried to join the disciples, but they were all afraid of him, not believing that he really was a disciple. But Barnabas took him and brought him to the apostles. He told them how Saul, on his journey, had seen the Lord, and that the Lord had spoken to him, and how in Damascus he had preached fearlessly in the name of Jesus. So Saul stayed with them and moved freely about Jerusalem, speaking boldly in the name of the Lord. He talked and debated with the Grecian Jews, but they tried to kill him. When the brothers learned of this, they took him down to Caesarea and sent him off to Tarsus. Then the church throughout Judea, Galilee, and Samaria enjoyed a time of peace. It was strengthened and encouraged by the Holy Spirit. It grew in numbers, living in the fear of the Lord. From Acts chapter 9. Listen to the Bible. It's great for the soul.
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1: It's 94 and partly cloudy. Wind is from the south at 10 to 15 miles per hour. Tonight, clear with a low in the upper 70s. Then tomorrow, thunderstorms with a high in the upper 90s. Tomorrow night, clear with a low in the upper 70s. It's 94 and partly cloudy.

0: Shalom, I'm Mitch Glazer, president of Chosen People Ministries. In Jeremiah 29:11, God reminds us that he knows the plans that he has for each and every one of us. And those plans, declares the Lord, includes our welfare, our future, and the hope we have in Messiah. And so as we look forward to another year, let's remember that the Messiah has also given us a mandate to share the good news and to make disciples wherever we go. So as we boldly dedicate ourselves to reaching the world with the good news, let's not forget to pray for God's chosen people. By reaching the Jewish people with the gospel, we are participating with God in accomplishing his plans for our lives and for the world.
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Hi, I'm Dawn Ray. A friend recently shared with me a situation that she was watching from a bit of a distance, but it was discouraging her heart, and her response was, "I know I shouldn't be upset because these folks are chasing after evil, but it gets discouraging when we're struggling and yet we're seeking the Lord." And as I got into the Psalms this morning, Psalm 37, I was reminded of this very situation, the evil that goes on and how we see people seemingly prospering, and then God saying, "Hey, continue to be steadfast, continue to do good." And Psalm 37 seems to be pretty equally balanced. It starts out encouraging us, don't fret because of those who are evil or be envious of those who do wrong, for like the grass, they will soon wither. Like green plants, they're soon going to die away. Trust in the Lord and do good. Dwell in the land and enjoy safe pasture. Take delight in the Lord, and He will give you the desires of your heart. He goes on for many verses to go back and forth like this, reminding us where our focus needs to be, knowing it would be discouraging to see the wicked prospering. Speaking of the Psalms, that's a great place to go when we need encouragement. And in just a few minutes, our own Bonnie Bement sits down with John Gager to talk about his latest book, Self-Talk, Encouragement from the Psalms. You'll hear just a portion of this conversation coming up in just a few moments here on KHC.

0: 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He's the only one.
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0: I'm Bonnie Bement, and I'm joined by John Gager. And you hear him on KHCB on The Land and the Book with Dr. Charlie Dyer and on Songs for Sunday. John is also an author, and he recently penned Powerful Self-Talk from the Psalms. John, how did you decide on the order of these psalms?
1: Well, they are sort of chronologically arranged as far as, you know, earlier psalms to later. But other than that, it's just, I just thought of, what are we dealing with, most of us average folks? What are the things that trip us up? What are the things that keep us up at night? Those are the verses we're going to go to. Those are the psalms we're going to pursue. So that was kind of the grid, Bonnie. Mm-hmm.
0: And you also have some other stories that you have used in your own life, and some of those verses helped you to put them into this book. There was a time in your own life when you found out you couldn't live without Scripture.
1: I'm a 15-year-old boy. I've just undergone major back surgery for scoliosis. I'm on a circular bed frame. It's two parallel circles, and the bed rotates electrically every 4 hours. You're on your stomach, then you're on your back. So this more than 2-foot-long scar can properly heal. It is not a comfortable place to be. You've now had this surgery done for about the better part of 2 weeks. The next day is casting day. They're going to put you in a body cast for 7 months. So that's got you uptight. But beyond that, because these people are, you know, so experienced, they say, look, tonight it's going to itch. Your scar is going to itch. It's healed just enough. Don't touch it. Don't touch it. Well, that's like saying, don't think about water, you know, when you haven't drank a drop for 3 days. It did itch, and I did scratch it, and it got worse, and I scratched it more. And the nurse comes in and says, what are you doing? Stop it. So I literally had to hold on to the rails of that bed. And I quoted every verse I'd learned as a kid. That, Bonnie, is what got me through the night. The Word of God. And I realized at that point, even as a 15-year-old kid, the Bible isn't just a nice book that we trot out on Sundays. It's something we have to have. We can't live without it. And that was a real blessing to have learned that, if even in a painful moment.
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Following Jesus, the most important choice you will ever make, this side of eternity and forever. 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We invite you to draw closer to the heart of Christ through every sermon we share, every song that's played. We also have connections to ministries that will help answer any questions you have about this most important relationship, you and Jesus. 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Those two words, K-N-O-W, Jesus. And then continue listening. There's so much great Bible teaching with great music interspersed throughout the day. All again, to help us draw closer. And there's a great movement of God that will be coming. The greatest spiritual revival ever. The final 7 days of Earth's history. What does that mean? Pathway to Victory, Dr. Robert Jeffress is talking about those who will be saved after God pours out his judgment during the tribulation. You don't want to wait. You want to make sure that you're having your questions answered now. So as I tell you about this sermon series that's continuing this afternoon starting at 3:30 here on KHCB, Pathway to Victory, I also encourage you to connect to get your questions answered about what it means to know Jesus. And those are the two connecting words, K-N-O-W, Jesus, when you go to khcb.org.

0: Time now for the community calendar announcing special events happening in the community at churches and Christian organizations. 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How Prayer Rewires Our Brain, as Anita will be sharing what God taught her about prayer and the neuroscience behind how prayer rewires our brain. 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Carpenters Bible Institute will be offering courses for the upcoming fall semester as they offer degrees in the associate and bachelor's level of biblical studies. The classes will begin in September, and they will have an orientation August 20th. 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
3: Welcome to Pathway to Victory with author and pastor Dr. Robert Jeffress. Throughout history, there have been many great movements of God, but the greatest spiritual revival the world will ever experience will occur during the final 7 years of Earth's history. Today on Pathway to Victory, Dr. Robert Jeffress talks about those who will be saved after God pours out His judgment during the tribulation. But first, let's take a moment to hear some important ministry updates.
1: Thanks, David, and welcome again to Pathway to Victory. In just a moment, we'll be looking at Revelation chapter 7, as my series called Final Conquest continues. But first, let me extend a personal invitation. I'd like you to join me on a trip of a lifetime this coming May that'll dramatically heighten your understanding of the Bible. I'm referring to the Pathway to Victory Journeys of Paul Mediterranean Cruise. We'll visit ancient sites like Ephesus, explore stunning Greek islands, and spend 10 days growing in God's Word together. I hope you'll take the next step and join us by going to ptv.org. And then, before we start today's message, I'm urging you to reach out and request a copy of my commentary on Revelation. This is the book I wrote while preparing this sermon series called Final Conquest. And for that reason, I chose the same title for my commentary. My book includes an in-depth examination of the events that culminate in the return of Christ. Along the way, I'll help you understand the mysterious symbols used through the book of Revelation. Plus, I'll show you why Revelation gives Christians a major reason to celebrate, because, in the end, God is victorious. I'm going to say more about my book and other resources later on. But right now, let's continue our study in the last book of the Bible, Revelation. Today we're in Revelation chapter 7. I titled today's message, "The Greatest Revival the Church Has Ever Seen."
2: 2 days after Adolf Hitler became Chancellor of Germany in 1933, a 26-year-old pastor and theologian went on the radio to denounce Adolf Hitler and his policies. That pastor-theologian was named Dietrich Bonhoeffer. Bonhoeffer was troubled by a number of things he saw happening. The marginalization of the Jewish people long before they were taken to the crematoriums. And so he left the German church and established his own church, the Confessing Church, built on the principles of Scripture and obeying God unconditionally. A group of seminarians and pastors followed Bonhoeffer in the establishment of the Confessing Church. But soon, when the government saw that it was a threat to Nazism, Adolf Hitler ordered pastors of the Confessing Church to be denied chaplaincies and instead be placed on the front lines of battle in World War II. Starved of pastoral leadership, the Confessing Church faded away. By this time, Dietrich Bonhoeffer decided that he had to do something radical to stand up against evil. And so he joined the German intelligence agency as a spy. But actually, he was working as a double agent to undermine the commands of the Third Reich. And he even involved himself in an assassination plot to remove Adolf Hitler from office. Many people were critical of Dietrich Bonhoeffer. Many Christians were critical of him. They said, "Why are you so concerned with politics and who is leading our nation? Just resign yourself to preaching the gospel. That's what Christians are to do. Preach the gospel and everything else will take care of itself." Sound familiar to you? Bonhoeffer understood that leaders determine policies, and policies determine the moral and spiritual direction of a nation. 10 years later, after Adolf Hitler became Chancellor of Germany, on the 10th anniversary of his assuming that position in 1943, Bonhoeffer explained why he took such radical actions in an essay titled "After 10 Years." Listen to his words, quote, "Who stands fast? Only the man whose final standard is not his reason, his principles, his conscience, his freedom, or his virtue, but the man who is ready to sacrifice all of this when he is called to obedient and responsible action in faith and in exclusive allegiance to God. The responsible man who tries to make his whole life an answer to the question and the call of God. Where are these responsible people?" I thought of those words, "Who stands fast?" I thought of those words as I prepared the message today and remembered how similar those words are to the kings and commanders of the earth during the Great Tribulation, who, after experiencing these horrific judgments, remember what we saw last time? They cry out to the rocks and the mountains and they say, "Fall on us and hide us from the presence of the one who sits on the throne and from the wrath of the Lamb. For the day of God's wrath has come, and who is able to stand?" Who is it that stands fast during times of persecution like Dietrich Bonhoeffer did? Who is it that will be able to withstand the wrath of the Lamb in the judgment day of God? We're going to answer that question today in Revelation chapter 7. If you have your Bibles, turn there as we look at the greatest revival in human history, Revelation chapter 7. John is going to answer the question, who will be able to stand through the great tribulation? Now look at verse 1, the vision of the restraining and sealing angels. After, verse 1, after this, I saw four angels standing at the four corners of the earth, holding back the four winds of the earth so that no wind would blow on the earth or on the sea or on any tree. In verse 2, and I saw another angel ascending from the rising of the sun. That's from the east. It's always an indication of salvation that's about to come. I saw another angel rising from the east, having the seal of the living God. Now, I want you to underline that, the seal of the living God. And he cried out with a loud voice to the four angels to whom it was granted to harm the earth and the sea, saying, do not harm the earth or the sea or the trees until we have sealed the bondservants of our God on their foreheads. Before the judgments could come, at the very beginning of the tribulation, the angel says, before you unleash your judgments, angels, we need to seal the bondservants of God. Now, what does that mean? A seal, and by the way, this is extra. You can write it down on your outlines. In biblical times, a seal marked, first of all, authority. Secondly, it marked possession. Many times, if you want to show that something belongs to you, you write your name on it. It was the same thing with a seal. A seal, kind of like a sticker sometimes you put on things, was a sign that it belonged to you. And thirdly, the seal was a sign of protection. It meant protection. That was the meaning of a seal: authority, ownership, protection. Who are these 144,000 who are sealed? These are 144,000, verse 4, sealed from every tribe of the sons of Israel. From the tribe of Judah, 12,000. From the tribe of Reuben, 12,000. From the tribe of Gad, 12,000. And on and on. These are Jews who have been selected and sealed and saved by God at the beginning of the tribulation. These are the 144,000. What is their ministry? Their ministry is to share the gospel. J. Dwight Pentecost wrote, they, like Saul, will be set apart to be God's witnesses to the Gentiles. But there's a second group that will stand in the tribulation, and we see them beginning in verse 9. The tribulation saints will stand in heaven during the tribulation. Now, there is no verse that says this, but it is very obvious. Beginning in verse 9, we see the result of the witness of the 144,000 evangelists. Remember, at the beginning of the tribulation, there are no Christians on earth. The 144,000 are sealed and saved and selected to be a witness. Now notice what John sees beginning in verse 9. His vision shifts from looking at earth, and now he's looking into heaven. After these things, after the 144,000, I looked, and behold, a great multitude which no one could count, from every nation and all tribes and peoples and tongues, standing before the throne and before the Lamb, clothed in white robes and palm branches in their hands. Suddenly, he sees a whole mass of people that can't be counted, Jews and Gentiles alike, who are standing before the throne of God, meaning they are saved. And not only that, they're in white robes, meaning they've

4,000. It's going to be something like the world has never experienced before. Look at verses 13 and 14. John answers it clearly. Then one of the elders answered, saying to me, "These who are clothed in white robes, who are they? And where have they come from?" And I said to him, "My Lord, you know." And he said to me, "These are the ones who come out of the great tribulation." Remember, there are no Christians at the beginning of the tribulation. Millions of people are saved, but some of them will die because of the natural elements that will be disrupted, the cosmological disturbances, the volcanoes, the earthquakes, the lack of food. But some will die during the tribulation because of martyrdom. We saw in Revelation chapter 6. They will give their lives because they refuse to take the mark of the beast. And John says, these millions of people before the throne, dressed in white robes, are those who have come out of the tribulation. Now listen to me. Christians right now will be saved from the tribulation. But those who are saved after the rapture, they're not saved from the tribulation, but they will eventually be saved out of the tribulation. That's a great picture of how God deals with our life right now. There are a few people, few Christians, who appear to be saved from great stress and tribulation in life. I don't know many of them, but there are some who are. There are some who never experience serious illness or the loss of a loved one, but it's very few. God's plan for most Christians is not to be saved from tribulation, but to be saved out of tribulation. William Barclay explains the difference this way when he says, "The deliverance which God gives is not the deliverance of escape, but the deliverance of conquest. It is not a deliverance which saves people from trouble, but one which brings them triumphantly through trouble. It does not make life easy, but it makes life great. It is not part of the Christian hope to look for a life in which we are saved from all trouble and distress. The Christian hope is that in Christ, we can endure any kind of trouble and distress, remain upright throughout, and come out to glory on the other side." I like that phrase, come out to glory on the other side. That's what happens to these tribulation saints. They go through terrible persecution, but they come out to glory on the other side. They are delivered out of the tribulation. These are the ones who have come out of the great tribulation. And look at this, and they have washed their robes, and they have made them white in the blood of the Lamb. To a non-Christian, that seems so strange. What do you mean, make white by the blood of the Lamb? How can blood make anything white? Blood's not a bleaching agent, it's a staining agent. Have you ever tried to wash blood out of a garment? It's hard, it's difficult. But this is the message of the gospel of Jesus Christ. It's the beauty of the gospel. It doesn't matter how stained with sin, how filthy, how dirty your life is. When you trust in Jesus' death, his blood on the cross, to save you from God's penalty for your sin, God takes your ugly, dark, and dirty sin and he makes you as white as snow in his presence. That is the beauty of the gospel of Jesus Christ. You know, that gospel message, as precious as it is to us, is absolutely offensive to most people. To hear that their sin is so great that it takes blood, the blood of Jesus Christ, to cleanse them from unrighteousness. Peter Kreft says it so well when he writes, "If you confess at a fashionable cocktail party that you personally love to play with porcupines, or you plan to sell CIA secrets to the communist, or that you are considering becoming a Palestinian terrorist, you will find a buzzing and fascinating crowd of people around you, eager to listen.
But if you confess that you believe that Jesus

0: Jesus Christ is God, that he died to save us from sin by shedding his blood, and that there really is a heaven and a hell, you will find yourself soon talking to empty air with a distinct chill in it. People hate to hear that message. The message that their sin is so great, that it demanded a sacrifice so great as the death of Jesus Christ. But it is through his blood that we find healing, redemption, and forgiveness. Remember the old gospel song? Are you washed? Are you washed in the soul-cleansing blood of the Lamb? Are your garments spotless? Are they white as snow? Are you washed in the blood of the Lamb? That's the gospel of Jesus Christ. Notice what he says here. What is the reward of those who stand around the throne? Verse 15. The reward of the tribulation saints. For this reason, they are before the throne of God. For what reason? What is he talking about? Why are they before the throne? Because they have washed their garments in the blood of the Lamb. People are in heaven, not because of their family or their church membership or any other reason. The only people in heaven are those who have washed their garments in the blood of Jesus Christ. Listen carefully. That's not a message of hate. It is a message of hope. It is our only hope. If you were in a burning building, the flames were engulfed around you, and a fireman came and said, "Follow me, there is one way out of this burning building." Would you accuse that fireman of being hateful because he insisted there's only one way out of the burning building? No, you would thank him and you would follow him. And ladies and gentlemen, the most loving message we can proclaim to this world is to proclaim that there is a way out of this world, a way that ensures that we are welcomed one day into the presence of God, and it is through faith in the blood of his Son, Jesus Christ. And it doesn't matter whether you're a Jew, a Catholic, a Baptist, a Hindu, a Methodist, an atheist, or whatever you are, you can confess your sins and know Christ as your Savior. Isn't that a great message that God has given us? Doesn't matter who you are or what you've done, God loves you and is willing to forgive you. For this reason, they are before the throne of God, and they serve him day and night in his temple. And he who sits on the throne will spread out his tabernacle over them. They will hunger no longer, nor thirst any more, nor will the sun beat down on them, nor any heat. For the Lamb, Jesus, in the center of the throne will be their shepherd and will guide them to springs of the water of life, and God will wipe away every tear from their eyes. Two important principles from this passage. First of all, write this down. God never forgets his promises. God never forgets his promises. He won't forget his promise to Israel, as seen in the sealing and the using of the 144,000. He won't forget his promise to the tribulation saints in welcoming them into heaven. And he won't forget his promise to you. I will never leave you, he said, and never will I forsake you. God never forgets his promises. Secondly, God ultimately rewards the faithful. Not immediately, but ultimately rewards the faithful. We see that in the rewards of the tribulation saints. Paul said it this way in Romans 8:18, "For I consider the suffering of this present time not worthy to be compared with the glory that is to be revealed to us." Dietrich Bonhoeffer came to understand how God turned suffering into glory. Because of his participation in the plot to kill Hitler, Bonhoeffer was transferred to the Flossenbürg concentration camp under direct orders from Hitler, where he was ultimately hanged as an enemy of the Third Reich. Moments before Bonhoeffer's execution, the camp doctor noticed that Bonhoeffer was kneeling in prayer. Years later, the doctor wrote, "I was most deeply moved by the way this lovable man prayed, so devout and so certain that God heard his prayer. At the place of execution, he again said a short prayer and then climbed the steps to the gallows, brave and composed. His death ensued after a few seconds. In the almost 50 years that I worked as a doctor, I have hardly ever seen a man die so entirely submissive to the will of God. How do you explain that? Dietrich Bonhoeffer believed in a God who never forgets his promises and ultimately rewards the faithful. A God who said, if we die with him, we shall one day live with him. If we endure with him, we will one day reign with him. Martyrs like Dietrich Bonhoeffer help us understand how biblical prophecy, past and future, should galvanize our confidence in the providence of God. I'm hoping that this teaching series in Revelation called Final Conquest has inspired you to learn more. And I've prepared several resources for you to take your next steps in understanding the last book in the Bible. The first is a book I've written called Final Conquest. We're living in a season that's inundated with bad news. But Revelation is all about good news. It tells the story of our coming King and his kingdom, and I want you to have a copy. 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As a bonus, and when you respond today, I'll also include a booklet I've written called The Major Characters of the End Times. You won't find this resource anywhere other than Pathway to Victory. 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
1: 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That's P.O. Box 223-609, Dallas, Texas, 75222. I'm David J. Mullins. When Pharaoh defied God, God unleashed a series of natural disasters, illnesses, and death like the world had never seen. And while the 10 plagues were certainly terrible, the tribulation will be even worse. Find out what will happen when Gabriel blows his horn. That's Thursday on Pathway to Victory. Pathway to Victory with Dr. Robert Jeffress comes from the pulpit of the First Baptist Church of Dallas, Texas.
2: 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From Psalm 34, verse 8. Oh, taste and see that the Lord is good. Blessed is the man that trusteth in him. 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
2: Have you ever beat yourself silly over past sins and past failures? You know, most of us have. But here's the good news. No matter what you've done, God still loves you. Jesus paid for all your sins and mine when he died on the cross. And no matter how terrible the sin, we don't have to live under the whip of guilt and shame, because the Bible says there is therefore now no condemnation for those who are in Christ Jesus. All the wrath of God for our sins fell on Jesus. And the moment we repent and receive Christ as Savior and Lord, we receive a full pardon from the King of Kings. Hey, if you're inclined to give yourself an emotional scourging over failures, faults, and sins, let me encourage you to put down the whip. 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
4: It's 96 and partly cloudy. Wind is from the south at 5 to 10 miles per hour. Tonight, clear with a low in the upper 70s. Then tomorrow, thunderstorms with a high in the upper 90s. Tomorrow night, clear with a low in the upper 70s. It's 96 and partly cloudy.

And good afternoon, and welcome to The Journey Home on KHCB. I'm Bonnie Bement. I hope you can join me for the next couple of hours. We come together every afternoon to worship the Lord, to focus on Him at the end of the day, and just be reminded of all that He has done for us. Throughout the month, we're going to be hearing the hymn, Come Thou Fount of Every Blessing. And the very first words in that song say, tune my heart to sing thy grace with streams of mercy never ceasing. It calls for songs of loudest praise. And then in God's Word in Psalm 26, David wrote and said, my feet stand on level ground in the great congregation. I will praise the Lord. Psalm 26:12. And we are reminded that we don't walk alone, that when we do walk with the Lord, He helps to keep us safe. And then we are certain of this presence and protection of God. We can't help but praise Him. And those are some thoughts from the book, Powerful Self-Talk from the Psalms. We're going to be sharing some of these throughout the next few days as John Gager has written this book. John, you hear him on The Land and the Book Saturday mornings and on Songs for Sunday on Sunday mornings. But writing this book, as we always talk to ourselves, and how much more we should talk to ourselves when we talk about God's Word and be reminded in Psalm 26:12, because of His protection and His presence, we can't help but praise Him. So we're going to begin by praising the Lord today and magnify His name, lifting up the Lord on our journey home together on KHCB.

singing of God's goodness every day. All my life, He has been faithful. All my life, He has been good. You can say that today because He has been good. The Lord is faithful. And throughout the month, we're also memorizing verses on that promise that the Lord is good. And the weekly memory verse this week, Psalm 34:8. Oh, taste and see that the Lord is good. Blessed is the man that trusteth in Him. Psalm 34:8. The Lord is good, and we are praising Him today on the journey home on KHCB. Thanks for listening. It's 4:12 Central Time, and more songs of worship as we draw close to the Lord each and every day.

praising our great God of wonders as we look out on all that he has made, but then all that he has done for us. And in Psalm 34, David said, I will bless the Lord at all times. His praise will continually be in my mouth. To bless the Lord means to praise and thank him for his many benefits. So think of some of those benefits today and give praise to the Lord, continually praising him. And then he says, my soul will make its boast in the Lord. The humble will hear it and rejoice. So as we praise the Lord, others will hear us praising him as we tell of his greatness and his goodness. And more will know about our great God of wonders. Psalm 34, some words of promise and praise for us. And John Gager also mentions these verses in his book, The Powerful Self-Talk from the Psalms, as we're encouraged to have constant praise, lifting our voice to the Lord. This is The Journey Home on KHCB, where we praise the Lord every afternoon and lift up our voice, but also being encouraged to share that message with others, as Jesus has encouraged us to go into our neighborhoods, our city, our state, our nation, the world, and share the good news, as we have the Great Commission to go and make disciples.

Jesus, our Redeemer, He is faithful and true. What He has said, He will do. In John 14, we read that He promised and said, I go to prepare a place for you, and if I go and prepare a place, I will come again and receive you to myself, that where I am, there you may be also. And He has gone to prepare a place, and He is coming again. What will heaven be like? Well, we can only imagine. This is The Journey Home on KHCB. It's 4:31 Central Time, and you can read in God's Word in the book of Revelation some descriptions of heaven. But what will it be like when we see Him face to face?

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0: Jesus, Messiah. He came to be our Savior, the Lamb of God, who came, the reason, to take away the sin of the world. Believe on the Lord Jesus Christ, and you will be saved. He will be your Messiah, your Redeemer. And we've been praising Him today, lifting up our voice in praise to the Lord, praising Him always. As David said, His praise shall continually be in my mouth. Words from Psalm 34. And our need of a Savior, giving thanks to the Lord for His grace. Johnny's going to share that thought as well right now as we have a moment with her on the journey home on KHCB. It's 4:46 Central Time.
1: Hi, I'm John Erickson Tata, and the older I get in the Lord, the more I appreciate the grace of God. That's because the more I know Jesus, the more I see my need of a Savior. It's like this. As I get older, the Holy Spirit keeps finding more dark closets in my heart that I didn't even know existed. I'm a little like the Apostle Paul, who at first, when he was young, wrote in Ephesians chapter 3, "I am the least of all the Lord's people." And then when he got a little older in the Lord, he wrote in 1 Corinthians chapter 15, "I am the least of all the apostles." Then near the end of his life, he writes in 1 Timothy chapter 1 that he is the chief of all sinners. As Paul grew in Christ, his awareness of his own sin also grew. But you know what? So did his love for Jesus and his appreciation for God's amazing grace. And that, my friend, should be the same with us.

You can read all of God's promises in His Word, the Bible. They are all true. What He has said, He will do. Praising the Lord today on the journey home, giving Him all the glory, all the praise, for He alone is worthy. 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
3: 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On the roadways, a couple of slow spots, an accident on the South Loop eastbound at Galveston Road, two middle lanes blocked with traffic slowing from Telephone, and an accident clearing off of the South Loop westbound at Scott, traffic slowing from Maikawa. Expecting lows overnight in the upper 70s in the Houston area, then sunny 95 tomorrow, but a 30% chance for some thunderstorms possible, and a 30% chance Friday with a high of 94. 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

0: Speaking for the unborn child shouldn't make you a criminal in America. Stay tuned, you'll want to hear this.
1: That's attorney David Gibbs Jr., and this is the Legal Alert.
0: All over the United States, individuals involved in peaceful pro-life outreach near abortion facilities have faced investigations. Let me repeat that. They were involved in peaceful pro-life outreach near abortion facilities. And the legal action and arrest has even happened. Many of these situations raise serious concerns about free speech and religious activity. These laws are complex in each state and continue to change. What is permitted in one state may be restricted in another, leaving churches and ministries unclear about their rights. Join with us in Standing for Life. The Christian Law Association is here to defend religious freedom and support believers nationwide as they stand for their religious beliefs. In America, we must protect the right to speak up for the unborn.
1: That's attorney David Gibbs Jr. of the Christian Law Association. 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

telling others about the treasure you have found, not keeping it a secret, letting others know, sharing the good news of Jesus Christ, and also sharing with them that they can come boldly to the throne of grace when they have accepted Christ as Savior, and they can come boldly with all of their sorrows, and He will turn them to joy. He will give peace and encouragement and hope to you and to them. Some words of promise for us today on the journey home as we hear God's word and are reminded of what He has done for us as He died for us on the cross. But He is risen and He's coming again. So let's lift up our great Savior today and seek Him, drawing closer to Him each and every day, seeking first His kingdom. It's 5:15 on the journey home on KHCB.

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0: Mighty is our God. We've been praising him today and being reminded earlier on how good our God is. And so we're memorizing that throughout the month. The theme of the verses, the Lord is good. And this week, Psalm 34:8. Oh, taste and see that the Lord is good. How blessed is the man who trusts in him. Psalm 34:8, oh, taste and see that the Lord is good. How blessed is the man that trusts in him. And then Psalm 106:1, praise the Lord, oh, give thanks to the Lord, for he is good, for his loving kindness is everlasting. And so we are praising God today that he is good. He loves us with an everlasting love. And taste and see, as you look around at what God has done for you, you can give thanks today that he is good and he is our mighty God. Good afternoon. It's 5:30 Central Time, 30 more minutes on the journey together as we praise and worship him. But John Stone Street is going to remind us of the importance of being a light in this world as we go into the culture and share with them Jesus Christ. So we'll hear from John Stone Street and more music, even the hymn of the month, coming up in just a few minutes right here on KHCB.
1: Welcome to Breakpoint, a daily look at an ever-changing culture through the lens of unchanging truth. For the Colson Center, I'm John Stone Street. If free or subsidized groceries sound like a great idea, it's not. According to Eric Patterson, president of the Victims of Communism Museum and Memorial Foundation, a new project by New York Mayor Zoran Mondani reveals just what is ultimately wrong with democratic socialism. Here's Dr. Patterson.
2: New York's mayor, self-proclaimed democratic socialist Zoran Mamdani, promised low-cost groceries, subsidized rent, free public transportation, an army of new social workers, and other freebies as a candidate. This summer, the public is carefully eyeing his plan to impose big box, state-funded grocery stores across New York. How should we evaluate all of this? The place to begin is with our fundamental principles of stewardship and accountability. Just last week, a group of small businesses, many of whom are immigrants to the United States, sued Mayor Mamdani over his grocery store plan. Why? Because New York is home to over 13,000 neighborhood grocery stores, known as bodegas. These independent mom-and-pop grocers operate across the entirety of New York. They fear that subsidized, state-run grocery stores will drive them out of business. For example, Mamdani's plan calls for a state-run mega grocery store in a neighborhood where there are five family businesses within a two-block radius. How can they compete when Mamdani plans to subsidize groceries by 30%? To be clear, taxpayers will fund the building of Mamdani's superstores. Taxpayers will also subsidize cheap groceries at Mamdani's superstores. Ensuring that people have access to food is an important common good. Civil government does have a role to play to ensure a baseline of public safety and the rule of law so that basic necessities are available. And it is true that we've seen inflation, and so we should be concerned about costs. But one has to wonder if all these freebies are about common good stewardship, or are they a campaign ploy to buy votes for the next election? We ought to begin by thinking about elements of stewardship, meaning cultivating common good approaches that are efficient, effective, accountable, and sustainable. We ought to also think about whether this or that government policy is in line with the basic American principle of limited government and the idea of sphere sovereignty. When it comes to effectiveness, there is no evidence that state-run grocery stores will cause a real rise in employment or better the lives of average citizens. Government intervention usually results in bureaucracies and bureaucratic procedures. Think about your most recent experience at the DMV. New York is an expensive place, but it is the ingenuity and competition between countless small, medium, and large businesses that innovates to provide for most New Yorkers' needs. The bodegas are the epitome of stewardship because they must count their costs every day. They are accountable to their customers and to market conditions. They provide a valuable service and demonstrate American pluck and determination. Only time will tell if they can withstand an attack by big government.
1: That was Eric Patterson, president of the Victims of Communism Museum and Memorial Foundation. 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And for more resources or to share this commentary with others, go to colsoncenter.org/radio.

0: The August hymn of the month, Come Thou Fount. Robert Robinson wrote this hymn when he was a teenager.
1: You've been listening to...
0: His mother sent him away to be an apprentice, and instead of learning, he started drinking and getting involved in a gang. And at 17, he attended a meeting where George Whitfield was speaking, and he heard the sermon, The Wrath to Come. And this impressed Robinson so much, and those words from that sermon haunted him, he said, for nearly 3 years. And then in December of 1755, he accepted Christ as his Savior, and he felt called to preach and soon entered the ministry. And at age 23, he wrote this hymn while serving a church in England in 1758. Come thou fount of every blessing, tune my heart to sing thy grace. And he has reminded us of God's grace to us and the Lord who, even though we may prone to wander, yet the Lord brings us back as

0: Attitudes Answers, a healthy lifestyle from a Christian perspective, with individual marriage and family counselor, Olin Baker.
1: The majority of children love pretend games. 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Our mind, body, and spirit needs rest from the pressures of daily life. In reality, pretending requires we act pleasant, although it might be far from our true feelings. Getting up with the morning light and doing what's required to get out the door means managing your resistance to the basic

0: rudimentary rules of life. Irritability cannot be transported to the workplace and social events, so pretending becomes a necessity. But this is not the same as pretending all is well. 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God desires to give you comfort and courage to face today with confidence. He is your strength and joy. I'm Olin Baker.
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0: Lifting the Lord's name on high today on the journey home. As we began the journey together, we talked about Psalm 26. My feet stand on level ground. In the great congregation, I will praise the Lord. And being reminded, as we are reading in the book, John Gager wrote, powerful self-talk from the Psalms. He reminds us that we do not walk alone. When we walk with God, He helps us to keep us safe. And when we are certain of the presence and protection of God, we can't help but praise Him. And also the words in Psalm 34, as David said, I will bless the Lord at all times. His praise shall continually be in my mouth. And we have constant praise to our great God. If you'd like to hear the full interview I did with John Gager about this book, Powerful Self-Talk from the Psalms, you can find that online at khcb.org and look in On Demand for the interview with John Gager. Well, thanks for listening to The Journey Home. I hope those words have been an encouragement to you that the Lord is with you. Thanks for listening. 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And on the roadways right now, accidents clearing, but still some slow delays on the South Loop. Eastbound at Galveston, the accident cleared, still slowing from Telephone. And stop and go from Kirby on the South Loop westbound, the accident has cleared at MLK Boulevard. Lows tonight in the upper 70s, and then tomorrow a 30% chance for some rain. Otherwise, partly cloudy, high of 95, 94 Friday, and a 30% chance for rain. Time is coming up on 6 o'clock. Dr. David Jeremiah coming up with some words from Proverbs in just a few minutes. Thanks for listening.
1: 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Today, a letter from a friend in Texarkana, Texas. They write, KHCB. When I couldn't go to church any longer, I started longing for my friends and the preaching. Actually, I miss everything. I went looking for a Christian station and found Mark Job and Ben Young. Now I have a radio and listen to KHCB all the time. I love all of you wonderful people. I pray for all of you, Colin and Kurt. Pray Colin will be back soon. Please send me a bookmark. Gives his address here. Enclosed is a gift for you. Well, thank you so much for writing. What a joy it is to know that you're listening to us in Texarkana, Texas. 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And thank you for your prayers, especially your prayers for Colin. I appreciate that. Well, thank you for listening. Thanks for standing with us in the ministry. A joy to have you in the KHCB family. I hope that God continues to use KHCB in your life, a wonderful companion to point you towards Jesus Christ each and every day. Again, thanks for writing to us. Well, friends, it is good to hear from you here in these summer months. In fact, it's important that we hear from you in the summer months. 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Our friend from Texarkana mentioned the Bible bookmark. 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It's a practical reminder that you can keep with you as you stay anchored in God's Word each day. Again, you'll find that at khcb.org. While you're there, you may want to check out the study through the book of John. We initiated that in the month of July, but it is still available if you'd like to study through the Gospel of John with us. Again, it's called Abide, and you'll find that at khcb.org. Well, let's turn our attention now to the Daily Financial Report, a report of the Lord's faithfulness here to KHCB. $146 added still to the month of July. When David gives me the sign, we'll close the books officially on July, and I'll give you that total for the month. Right now, I'm pleased to share with you that we received $13,733 for the month of August and $100 for the Pete Steigerwald Legacy Fund. Our total so far in these early days of August, $19,035. Our budget for the month is $350,000. 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
4: And here we go again from the book of Proverbs. We're talking about wisdom, and wisdom deals with practical things. We're not high in the sky by and by. We're here today on the subjects that we face. And one of the subjects that you heard introduced today was the subject of drinking. What does a leader do with alcohol? Interesting subject, especially in this day in which we live. We'll talk about that in just a moment as we open our Bibles to the book of Proverbs. If you have been listening the last two or three days, you know that we have chosen as our resource for the month of August a redemptive history and a prophetic destiny of the nation of Israel. Why does Israel matter so much to God, and why should it matter to you? Well, in this book, we'll bring clarity to one of the most debated subjects in Scripture, what biblical insight and pastoral wisdom has to say about Israel. I want you to have this book because I think this is really an important issue. If we are not careful, we are going to be on the wrong side of Israel as a nation, and you see it happening if you're not careful. Anti-Semitism is on the rise in our nation in a way none of us could have imagined. Let's be clear as Christians about what the Bible says and how we should stand for this nation that God brought into existence. I was 7 years old when this nation became a nation, and I've lived throughout the entire time of Israel's current nationhood, and I want you to know what I've learned from the Bible about this subject. Ask for your copy of God's Heart for Israel when you send your gift to Turning Point today. Here's today's edition of Turning Point from the Word of God. Open your heart to receive it. Let's begin.
5: I want to tell you about some guidelines from the book of Proverbs that we need to be aware of, because this book is so filled with truth and it touches us in every part of our life. If we ignore the truth in this book, we will be diminished in our effectiveness and we will be sorry when we look back on our life. The book of Proverbs differs from any other book in the Bible. It's not history, it's not poetry, it's not rhapsody. It's not prophecy, it's not law, it's not ritual, it's not story, it's not dogma. It is classified among the wisdom literature of the Old Testament, but it's even very different from all of the rest of the wisdom literature. For a proverb is a pithy saying that usually is unconnected from anything else in the passage where it is found. The proverbs were designed primarily for the young, and they fall into the pattern of the teaching process where they used repetition to drive home truths so that people would remember them. I suppose you could think of some of the proverbs that we have in our culture today, like a stitch in time saves nine, or loose lips sink ships. I heard that one not long ago. We're going to look at some of the proverbs for the powerful. Proverbs for those in authority and those in government. This is a viewpoint you will never hear anyplace else except right here. That God has something to say about how we govern and how we follow government and what kind of people should be in government. Solomon's day was not much different than ours. His advice for kings is good advice for all those who seek to occupy any place of responsibility in the government. Now, there are three sections that we're going to look at in the Proverbs that have to do with those who govern. First of all, we're going to talk about the proper conduct of rulers and authorities. And then we're going to talk about what our response to rulers and authorities ought to be. And then we're going to talk about this from God's perspective as we look at the whole landscape together. So let's begin with the proper conduct of rulers and authorities. And you'll be interested in some of the things that Solomon writes about when he talks about rulers and authorities. Let's just start off with one of the most controversial, rulers and wine. Proverbs 31, 4 and 5 says this, "It is not for kings, O Lemuel, it is not for kings to drink wine, nor for princes intoxicating drink, lest they drink and forget the law and pervert the justice of all the afflicted." Proverbs 21 adds, "Wine is a mocker, strong drink is a brawler, and whosoever is led astray by it is not wise." Here's a very graphic passage in the book of Proverbs, chapter 23, beginning at verse 29. "Who has woe and who has sorrow? Who has contentions? Who has complaints? Who has wounds without cause? Who has redness of eyes? Those who linger long at the wine, those who go in search of mixed wine." And if you read the rest of that chapter, you'll discover that those who are given to this excess find the following things popping up in their lives: poverty, misery, immorality, and instability. All of those things, the Proverbs say, are the result of drunkenness. These words take away the glamour of loose living. They remind us that a ruler has better things to do than to anesthetize himself. The Japanese have a proverb that goes like this: "First a man takes a drink, then a drink takes a drink, and then the drink takes the man." So often that's what happens, not just in the political realm. But I have read that the ratio of drinking and alcoholism inside the Beltway is more than twice the average of the United States. The number of cocktail parties and the number of opportunities for drunkenness are multiplied in the fast-paced life of the political world. And the Bible simply says that a man who leads should not be a man given to strong drink. He should be a person of sobriety, a sober person. There's a story in the book of Daniel about a man by the name of Belshazzar, who was the grandson of Nebuchadnezzar. And what we read in this chapter in the book of Daniel sounds like it could be a modern day report. It's found in the fifth chapter of Daniel, verses 1 and 2, and then verses 4 through 6. Follow along as I read. "Belshazzar the king made a great feast for 1,000 of his lords, and he drank wine in the presence of 1,000. While he tasted the wine, Belshazzar gave the command to bring the gold and the silver vessels which his father Nebuchadnezzar had taken from the temple which had been in Jerusalem, that the king and his lords, his wives and his concubines might drink from them. And they drank the wine," verse 4, "and praised the gods of gold and silver, bronze and iron, wood and stone. And in the same hour the fingers of a man's hand appeared and wrote opposite the lampstand on the plaster of the wall of the king's palace. And the king saw the part of the hand that wrote." Listen to what happened to him. "And the king's countenance changed, and his thoughts troubled him, so that the joints of his hips were loosened, and his knees knocked together against each other." Even in his drunkenness, he knew something miraculous was going on when the hand wrote on the wall. We haven't time to tell that whole story, but you know that what that hand was writing was that this was the end of his kingdom. He had taken the holy vessels that had been brought from the temple, and he had used them desecratingly in a drunken party honoring the pagan gods. And so we should not be surprised to look down in our Bibles in the fifth chapter of the book of Daniel and in verses 30 and 31 and read that that very night Belshazzar, king of the Chaldeans, was slain, and Darius the Mede received the kingdom, being about 62 years old. Now, I'm not saying that everyone who gets drunk ends up like Belshazzar, but here's an illustration from the Old Testament of the abuse of wine in the public place to the ruin and destruction of a political leader. I have no statistics nor no personal stories to tell you. I'm just telling you what the Bible says, that that has no place in the life of someone you trust with the leadership of great responsibility. And while we're being controversial, I have to be very careful here. Let me talk with you for a moment about rulers and women. It says in chapter 31 of Proverbs and verse 3, "Do not give your strength to women, nor your ways to that which destroys kings." We have read all of the stories in these past years about the philandering of some of our presidents. We've had to watch the degrading of the office of the president because of that. Solomon was right when he said that such a lifestyle destroys a king. When we look to the Bible and we see King David violating his principles of purity in the relationship that he had with Bathsheba, what we don't often see is the chaos that this caused the nation later on in his life. David paid fourfold for his sin, and in the closing days of David's reign, when he should have been enjoying the prosperity that his wisdom had provided, he was fighting off the domestic battles of his own home because of what had happened to him in his relationship with Bathsheba. And his son Solomon, the human writer of many of the Proverbs, demonstrated this sinful human weakness in his life. The Bible tells us in 1 Kings chapter 11, verse 1, verses 3 and 4, that he loved many foreign women, as well as the daughter of Pharaoh, women of the Moabites and the Ammonites and the Edomites and the Sidonians and the Hittites. And he had 700 wives and 300 concubines. And his wives turned away his heart. For it was so when Solomon was old that his wives turned his heart after other gods, and his heart was not loyal to the Lord his God, as was the heart of his father David. I can only say, I say it carefully, that while some will argue that leaders do not have any responsibility to set the moral tone of the nation or of a city, that just runs cross current with the scripture. Leadership is nothing more than who we are and then what we do. I have discussions sometimes with my physicians where I go over this issue, and some of them say it doesn't matter how you live as long as you can govern in a good way. But we know better, don't we? Morality is important. And when we look to find people to represent us in the government process, one of the things we need to know a little bit about is what kind of people are they? Do they represent us well? And will they be good role models for our children as they're growing up, looking to leadership themselves? Those are the two most controversial, probably, so you can all kind of take a deep breath now and we'll go on with the rest of this message. Let me talk with you for a moment about rulers and wise counsel. Proverbs 15:22 says this, "Without counsel, plans go awry, but in the multitude of counselors, they are established." Proverbs 11:14 adds, "Where there is no counsel, the people fall, but in the multitude of counselors, there is safety." Proverbs 24:6 says, "For by wise counsel, you will wage your own war, and in a multitude of counselors, there is safety." And Proverbs 20:18 says, "Plans are established by counsel, by wise counsel, wage war." We need leaders who will not act unilaterally, but will get all the counsel they can get and act wisely. How important it is when deciding upon a leader to know what kind of people he gathers around himself, what kind of people he entrusts to be his counselors. Because through counsel, leadership is guaranteed. But when there is no counsel, we have only the wisdom of one person. And how many of you already know, as wise as you are, that sometimes you make wrong decisions? The safety comes in the multiplication of counselors who understand the truth. Let's talk for a minute about rulers and the weak and the poor. This is a very interesting proverb. Proverbs 28:15 says, "As a roaring lion and a raging bear, so is a wicked ruler over the poor people." And 29:14 says, "The king who judges the poor with truth, his throne will be established forever." I think we ought to ask some questions about our leaders. How do they deal with the poor? How do they care for those who are not as fortunate as we may be? That's a good little checkpoint according to the book of Proverbs. How does the king deal with those who are poor? Let's talk about rulers and wickedness. This also comes from the book of Proverbs, chapter 11, verses 10 and 11. When it goes well with the righteous, the city rejoices, and when the wicked perish, there is jubilation. By the blessing of the upright, the city is exalted, but it is overthrown by the mouth of the wicked. Proverbs 20 and verse 8 says, a king who sits on the throne of judgment scatters all evil with his eyes. Get that picture clearly. That a righteous king can scatter evil by his very presence, by his persona, by his very eyes can he scatter evil. There is no more powerful tool in the hand of Almighty God than a righteous man who is doing the right thing. The Bible says that a ruler who is righteous can have an impact on his culture. Proverbs 25 verse 5 says, take away the wicked from before the king, and his throne will be established in righteousness. Let's talk for a moment about rulers and integrity. Now we're getting back into the controversial again. 17:7 says it this way, excellent speech is not becoming to a fool, much less lying lips to a prince. 29:4 says, the king establishes the land by justice, but he who receives bribes overthrows it. 29:12 says, if a ruler pays attention to lies, all of his servants become wicked. If ever there was a need for credibility and integrity in government, it's today. Thomas Jefferson once said, the whole art of government consists in being honest. And it's sad to say that this has been so violated over the years that honesty and political involvement almost seem like antonyms, almost seem like opposite. Almost seems like to talk about somebody who is in the political realm and is honest is hard to understand and hard to explain. I'm happy to say that there are many in our own government who deal with issues honestly, but it is one of the most important ingredients for a leader in the world of business, in the world of government, and in the world of sports, whatever world you're looking at. If you can find somebody who is honest, I've told people, if you can start with the truth, you've got some place to go. But if you can't start with the truth, you've got no place to go. So honesty and integrity is very important. When we look at our culture today, it's so interesting because we even have words that defy this. Who can put a spin on what happened? Who can embellish it to such a degree that it's favorable to the person they represent? Why not let us just let it be? Let your yea be yea and your nay be nay. Why do we have to spin it? And you know, it's not just in the political realm. Pastors and preachers and evangelists have been known to exaggerate sometimes when they talk about statistics. We have to be real careful we don't do that. I remember hearing about two pastors who were talking to one another, and they were trying to explain this, and one guy said, if I lie about my statistics, and you know that I'm lying about my statistics, and I know that you know that I'm lying about my statistics, isn't that like telling the truth? No. I don't think so. I don't think so. Honesty is discarded in our present age, isn't it? Pushed away like it was unimportant. People lie about the age of their children in order to get them by on half fare. High schools and colleges have to set up special programs to deal with the cheating factor. We have government by deceit, business by fraud, education by deception. And we're learning that a person who will lie in one instance cannot be trusted in another. There is never an excuse for deception. Honesty is always the best way. And for a Christian leader, for someone in government, honesty is not only the best policy, it's the only policy. So those are just a few little things from the book of Proverbs for us to look at when we think about, now, who do I want representing me in the government? But this is not a one-edged sword. This is a double-edged sword, because the Proverbs also tell us how we're to respond, not just how the rulers are to respond. We talk about that, but what are we to do? How are we to act? Let's talk about when we deal with authorities, what should our response be? And first of all, we should be truthful. It says in Proverbs 16:13 that righteous lips are the delight of the king. and they love him who speaks what is right. Now you probably wonder, how do I ever speak to the king? How do I ever speak to the government? You speak with your taxes, don't you? You speak with how you deal honestly with the things that have been entrusted to you. Ray Stedman, who is now with the Lord but was a wonderful pastor here on the West Coast for many years, confessed that he often struggled with the issue of taxes. He said, you have a right, of course, as everyone else does, to protest injustice and to correct abuse, but don't be forever grumbling about the taxes you have to pay. I've had to learn some lessons on this myself. He said, the first time I had to pay income tax was when he was first starting in the ministry, and he said his income was so low for such a long time he didn't have to pay any taxes. But gradually it caught up and he had to pay. And he said, I remember how I resented it. In fact, when I sent my tax form in, I addressed it to the Infernal Revenue Service. He said, they never answered, but they cashed my check. The next year I addressed it to the Eternal Revenue Service. But he said, I've repented from all those sins, and now I hope to pay my taxes cheerfully. The United States government has what they call a conscience fund for people who want to pay their debts to the government and remain anonymous. Some city governments have a similar fund. And I read recently about a city that had investigated some tax frauds and announced that several citizens were going to be indicted. They did not release the names of the citizens, but that week a number of people visited the city hall to straighten out their taxes, and more than half of them were not on the indictment list. So just a little bit of conscience and things get straightened out. We're to be truthful. As citizens, we're to be respectful. I need to talk about this for just a moment because I think sometimes as Christians, we violate this. We violate it because we're not in favor of the people who are over us in government. Please remember that these words were not written, they do not always apply to peaceful government. We're to be respectful of our rulers because of the office. 24, 21, and 22 says, my son, fear the Lord and the king. Do not associate with those given to change, for their calamity will rise suddenly, and who knows the ruin these two can bring. 16:15 says, in the light of the king's face is life, and his favor like a cloud of the latter rain. Justin Martyr lived in a time of great persecution, between 100 and 165. And the government was very corrupt. And one time he wrote in an open letter to those in authority over him these words, an open letter to the government. Listen to what he said. Everywhere we, more readily than all men, endeavor to pay to those appointed by you the taxes, both ordinary and extraordinary, as we have been taught by Jesus. We worship only God, but in other things we will gladly serve you, acknowledging you as kings and rulers of men, and praying that with your kingly power you may be found to possess also sound judgment. An open letter to the government. That ought to be the spirit of every Christian. Rather than railing, and we go through our list of jokes and all the things that we do to ridicule those who are in authority, we ought to find the common ground where we can obey in absolute submission and respect and declare our allegiance and our loyalty to the government, because Christians have throughout history been known to be the best citizens in any culture. We're to be patient, says the Word of God. 25:15 says, by long forbearance a ruler is persuaded, and a gentle tongue breaks a bone. Sometimes we try to get things changed. I'll tell you what, when you're trying to get things changed, or when you're trying to get things approved, you got to have patience. That's one of the great virtues of a Christian, to be patient. It doesn't happen overnight. You've got to wait. You've got to be patient and gently deal with the issues that come. The Bible says that when you're dealing with the government, patience is a very important virtue.
4: Yeah. And I'll tell you one thing, you will learn it if you haven't already. One of the first things I learned when I moved to California was patience. I never stood in so many lines in my life growing up in the little village of Cedarville, Ohio. But in San Diego, you stand in line to get into restaurants, to eat in restaurants, to pay your bill in a restaurant. It's all very interesting. And patience is a quality that the Bible speaks about a lot, and it's very important for us, as we've learned today. We will continue our discussion tomorrow on Powering Up the Wise, and I want you to be with us as we conclude this discussion from the book of Proverbs. Men and women, when you study Proverbs, you study it with a pencil and a pad, and you write down the scriptures that speak about the same things, and you collect the Proverbs together. That's what we've done in this series, and we want you to be a part of it going forward in the month of August. Hey, have a great day, and I'll see you next time right here on this good station for the next edition of Turning Point.
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9: 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I went home and drank by myself. 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I wasted God's blessing to me. 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

0: It's finally complete.
1: Very impressive. I should say so. Very impressive.
2: I know how long you've waited for this, George. You must feel very grateful.
1: Proud is probably more like it, eh, Chaplain? Look at a Bethesda Orphan House, the only one of its kind in the colonies.
0: God has been very good.
1: And you've worked hard. I'm putting that into my journal of the colony's life and times.
2: The way you're strutting, Stevens, you'd think you had something to do with it.
1: Well, as Milton once said, they also serve who... Well, if it wasn't for the cooperation of all the trustees and staff of the colony, Bethesda wouldn't have been started here.
2: No, I guess it wouldn't have started here. Well, George, how do you feel? What do you say?
0: I say, Lambert, let's collect those orphans from their temporary homes and those we can collect off the streets of Savannah and make more than just a building out of Bethesda.
3: We greet our friends everywhere with Chapter 17 of Apostle of Two Continents, the story of George Whitfield. This is another in the series Stories of Great Christians and comes to you from the Moody Bible Institute in Chicago.

0: You are what?
1: Resigning my post as chaplain to the colony. But I have. I thought surely you'd been notified by now, Mr. Stevens.
0: Whitfield, there's something strange about you. Every time you decide to do something different, I'm the last person to hear about it.
1: I didn't realize that I needed your approval.
0: Well, it isn't that. It's just that I ought to know about such changes. After all, who has been appointed colony historian?
1: Is that your new title?
0: Well, that's what I call the job, yes. Back to this ridiculous resignation.
1: Ridiculous?
0: Yes, of course it's ridiculous. I mean, as a minister, you're enjoying what I would call a great success. People are moaning at your meetings, going into fits and convulsions. Oh, maybe you're a little one-sided against good works, but that doesn't hamper your success.
1: Mr. Stevens, I don't think with much kindness upon all the outward manifestations that show themselves occasionally at my meetings.
0: But that's a sure sign you're getting through, isn't it? People falling down on the floor and shouting.
1: I'm afraid one could begin to worship these things and ultimately demand them as proof of regeneration. I'm glad when any man turns his eyes to Christ. And I do not care whether he rolls on the floor in public or wrestles with his spirit in private.
0: Yes, of course. And many are becoming converted by your words, Whitfield. That's why I view this whole resignation of yours as absolutely wrong.
1: Nonetheless, I have resigned.
0: But, what will you do? Go back to England and be swallowed up? At least here you have prestige, a place of prominence.
1: You and I never really communicate, do we, Mr. Stevens?
0: I don't understand what you mean.
1: That's it exactly. Mr. Stevens, I represent no one but God. The God that created me. The decisions I make, the places I go, I believe to be His will and His alone. The superficial values that you praise mean nothing. I find that popularity is not so much to be sought as avoided. As a hindrance.
0: Well, we do have different ideas, Whitfield, but I don't care to discuss the advantages and disadvantages of our respective positions. Would you mind telling me what you do plan to do?
1: Not at all. I've received many invitations from various parts of the colonies to preach and present the work of Bethesda. I shall spend my time answering those invitations. I believe that it's God's will that I spend my time promoting the support of Bethesda, as well as presenting his gospel.
0: As well as coming off with a great deal of personal glory at the same time.
1: Mr. Stevens, you are a wicked man, and as such I must tolerate, even pity you. But I earnestly submit to you that not everyone in this world reasons in exactly the same way as you do.

0: Now, if you will excuse me, I must get my things together. Tonight, a small group of us are sailing north for New England. I've long been awaiting the chance to see for myself what has been called the Great Awakening.
1: Don't worry, Reverend Whitfield, we'll get her there.
2: I've seen a worse gale than this crossing the Atlantic.
1: If it were only blowing from behind instead of in front. I don't know whether we'll make Newport before dark at this rate.
2: I've prayed.
1: What?
2: I've prayed that God would allow us all the opportunity of public worship this day.
1: Well, that'll be very nice, Reverend. But I wouldn't get my hopes up. Rhode Island is a long way off. And these winds don't seem to show any signs of letting up. Oh, I gotta hand it to you, Reverend. I never expected to be coming out of a service. For that matter, even going into one on this day.
0: We tend to forget that God is in control of not just the wind, but the particular wind that we feel.
1: I guess so.
3: Mr. Whitfield?
0: Yes?
3: I'm the rector here. Honeyman is my name. I wonder if you and your party have accommodations here in Newport as yet.
1: No, we don't, but
3: I'd like to offer the use of my home to you.
0: That's very kind of you, sir.
3: I must admit, ulterior motives. I'm hoping you'll preach here while in Newport.
1: So there we all were, worried about drowning, you understand. And what was he worried about? It's Sunday, he says, and we haven't any of us been to public worship. I guess I'll just pray about it, he says. Well, you know, in no time, the wind does an about-face and glides us into Newport here, sweet as you please. And we all had time to get ready and attend the service.
3: Extraordinary. I've never seen the like of it, George.
0: It does seem as though a great many merchants were able to attend this morning.
3: Merchants? I see you haven't been told who they all are.
0: No, I haven't.
3: George, those men are all the representatives of the House of Assembly. It was in session this morning and voted a recess that they might all en masse attend your meeting.
4: Extraordinary.
5: I don't know, Mr. Whitfield. I just don't know what to do about it. I mean, I was perfectly happy to have you preach here in North Church. I was even a little flattered that of all the churches in Boston, you would pick mine. But now
0: all that I said this afternoon was true, Mr. Checkley. You know that.
5: Oh, I'm not quibbling with what you said. I might have said the same thing in a private conversation, but right here in a service with so many ministers in the congregation...
0: What better time? All I said was that many of the clergy were unconverted men.
5: But the way you went on about it, so emphatic. I just don't know, Mr. Whitfield. I can't help thinking that it was all a bit injudicious.
0: You know as well as I do the truth of the matter. Why, in the short time I've been preaching here in Boston, over a dozen ministers have come to me and told me of their conversions as the result of my preaching.
5: But the sermons that were instrumental in their conversions were not aimed at unconverted ministers. They didn't attack that particular group. I think at the most all you've done is alienate the ministers that were here this afternoon. One of them told me he was extremely sorry to see you here in Boston.
0: So is the devil.
5: Really?
0: Mr. Checkley, if you think you don't understand what's going on, try to imagine how I feel. For as long as I can remember, I've heard of the so-called Great Awakening that was supposed to have taken place in this area a few years ago. I pictured New England a virtual heaven on earth, with Christians running about everywhere.
5: That's a somewhat unrealistic picture.
0: So I've discovered. In the 6 years since this awakening was supposed to have happened, the spiritual light has turned to darkness, leaving only a vestige of what might have been. I believe your extreme Sabbath observance is commendable. I believe that the numerous churches are a good sign. I'm impressed with the institutions of higher learning that have been established. But in all these things, there's empty form, carelessness, no real concern for the spiritual bases on which they must rest. Where is all that Jonathan Edwards is said to have accomplished in the souls of men?
5: It would take a long time to tell you all that has happened since that revival of religious interest. The picture, as you paint it, is rather black. But don't you feel, Mr. Whitfield, that your hearers are evidence of past teaching? I've seen a great deal of spiritual reawakening since you began to preach here.
0: It would be hard for me to distinguish between reawakening and simply awakening.
5: Well, then, you shall have to take my word on that account. You see, At times, Mr. Edwards seemed to frighten people into the kingdom with his emphasis on damnation and punishment. I believe that the babe in Christ must move beyond that initial fear. And I believe that your usual message helps the new Christian to do just that.
0: My usual message? Oh, you mean one that is not construed to condemn the blind leading the blind?
5: That's right. At least listen to the advice of a man somewhat older in years and as a Christian. You have wonderful powers as a messenger of God's word, Mr. Whitfield. I've never seen your like. But I feel our Lord would wish a more loving approach to matters, such as the one today. It's true that Jesus literally threw the merchants out of the temple and openly condemned the religious leaders of his time. But don't forget the gentleness and love that he showed to Nicodemus when that leader came to inquire. The frightening, angry approach, such as Jonathan Edwards sometimes uses, has its place. Man must be aware of his evil state, but we must not leave it there. God is love. God's whole message for man is his love and care for man. Please remember that, Mr. Whitfield.
0: I shall try, sir, with all my heart.
5: Now I suggest you retire. If I'm not mistaken, you leave rather early tomorrow morning to preach in Northampton at Jonathan Edwards' home church.
0: You prepare a delicious table, Mrs. Edwards. Would that I deserved such hospitality.
4: You are very complimentary, Mr. Whitfield. Actually, we all believed your message well warranted the best that we could offer.
6: A very interesting sermon, Mr. Whitfield. I know my congregation was impressed.
7: I heard lots that you preach better than Father.
4: Are you through with your meal, young man?
7: Oh, no, ma'am. You can see that.
4: Then perhaps you'd better go on eating quietly until you are.
0: I've read with great interest your narrative of the Great Awakening, Mr. Edwards.
6: Those days were profitable times for God. I'm afraid that much of the zeal has gone from the movement.
4: I almost felt some of it return this morning, Jonathan. Didn't you?
6: That would be hard to say, my dear. I do know that the congregation was impressed by what Mr. Whitfield had to say.
4: The consolation and privileges of being a Christian.
7: What does consolation mean?
4: It means to be comforted, John. Like when you wake in the night from a bad dream, and we come into you and tell you that everything is all right.
0: There, that should take care of the last of it. I'm sure Gilbert will be the right man to continue working here in Boston with the newly revived interest. And now to the south. Stop, O my soul. Look back on the great things the Lord hath done for thee during this excursion. It is now the 75th day since I arrived at Rhode Island. I have been enabled to preach 175 times in public, besides exhorting very frequently in private. I have traveled upwards of 800 miles and gotten upwards of £700 sterling in goods, provisions, and money for my poor orphans. Never did God vouchsafe me such great assistance. Never did I perform my journeys with so little fatigue, or see such a continuance of the divine presence in the congregations to whom I've preached. All things concur to convince me that America is to be my chief scene of action.
8: And so we conclude Chapter 17 of Apostle of Two Continents, the story of George Whitfield. This is another in the series Stories of Great Christians, and comes to you from the Moody Bible Institute.

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1: It's 94 and clear. Wind is from the south at 5 to 10 miles per hour. Tonight, clear with a low in the upper 70s. Then tomorrow, thunderstorms with a high in the upper 90s. Tomorrow night, clear with a low in the upper 70s. It's 94 and clear.

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1: This is John Fuller from Focus on the Family, and thanks for listening today on the KHCB Network. Well, let those sounds bring back some memories, if you will. Maybe fumbling to get to, your locker open. Maybe you're scrambling to get to class, or you're trying to find the right seat at the table during lunch. It's a tough season to go back to, seventh, eighth, ninth grade. There was so much that we experienced then. And school for today's kids is really hard during this time, and everything is new and intimidating, and it just seems like it's on steroids for middle schoolers. Today's guests on Focus on the Family with Jim Daly are former teachers and authors, Sue Acuna and Cynthia Tobias, and they're going to equip you to understand and support your middle school child through all the pressures they're facing.
2: Yeah, yesterday we talked about the physical and emotional changes middle schoolers go through and some crucial conversations to have with them. It is a normal time to back up as a parent because you're trying to give them space. But I think middle schoolers, what we heard yesterday is to lean in, make sure they feel listened to, heard, mm-hmm. that you have good dialogue with them, that things are open and honest, mm-hmm. and that you don't have all the answers, that you really need to hear your kids and respect them. If you missed it last time, get the app, download it, listen in with us. There was so much good content last time. And, you know, here at Focus on the Family, we're here to help you through that journey. That's why we published this book, Middle School, The Inside Story. Here's the great part that Cynthia and Sue, the byline, which is what kids tell us but don't tell you. They did a bunch of research. They're both school teachers. They went out, talked to students. Where are they at? What are they feeling? What are they sensing? Mm-hmm. And we're going to cover the other part of that today. Sue and Cynthia, welcome back to Focus on the Family. Good to have you again.
3: Good to be here. Thank you.
2: Well, let's get rolling. I mean, I think we piqued the interest last time. I remember those middle school years, and they were just so unique. Mm. Let me say it that way. Cynthia, what are some tips for parents who are trying to communicate with middle schoolers? I've heard parents describe it like, I'm from Earth and my middle schooler is from Mars. It's like we're talking a different language. We don't really connect. We don't communicate. So how do we as the adult do a better job in creating a way for that to happen in a healthier direction?
3: One of my favorite stories that they told us, and I think we were both a little bit surprised, but we said, you know, your parents worry that they don't know what's going on in your life, and they're not sure who you're friends are, and you don't want to talk to them, you don't want to tell them what it is. And one honest middle schooler said, well, if you really want the tip, he said, volunteer to be the carpool driver, and then don't say anything, don't react, don't say anything, and pretty soon everybody forgets you're there and you find out a whole lot of stuff, and don't react to it. And we found out that that really works.
2: Well, how can it not work? But, you know, some of the parents, let's face it, we all have temperaments. I can just envision a parent, mom or dad, who feels this burden to correct, to teach, to admonish. I mean, it's part of what we do, and you're telling me not to say a word? Cynthia, how do I do that? How do you catch yourself as the adult and frame that emotional moment to say, okay, bite your tongue, bite your tongue, bite your tongue, especially if that's hard for you?
3: Well, sure, but Sue makes a good point when she tells her parents, look, you're moving from parent to manager in some ways. You used to do all the telling, what you wear, where you go, but when you get into middle school, it really becomes more a management.
2: You talk in the book about, you know, these moments of, I don't know, reflection. But one is where you recommend a parent respond appropriately if their child complains about the amount of homework they have. What child does not complain? I mean, I'm thinking that's every parent.